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6: In the Bible, what heaven looks like and some of the elements that are there, because they are talked about a lot, especially some of the more typical. But first of all, not everybody does know maybe even anything about heaven, really. And there are some really cool things that a lot of even Christians don't know that are maybe in the Old Testament that the Bible reveals. And so we're going to kind of unpack that and show you that when you go there, it's going to be very interesting. Earth is, you know, God made the earth. He made the heavens and he made the earth. So if we love places on earth, it's going to just be so amazing when you go to heaven, because it's going to be so perfect there. It's imperfect here, but it's going to be perfect there. But there's going to be things that you've never seen here on earth that are going to be in heaven, that are going to be, they're supernatural. So we're just going to walk into heaven, I believe, and just be blown away just stepping through those gates, or just coming up to the gates of heaven. We're just going to be blown away. So anyway, yeah, it's going to be fun.
7: Tonight's going to be a little different. So I had a sermon from 2022 that I taught about heaven. And the reason why it's a little different is it's a first person's perspective of being a believer. Someone who believes in Jesus and then dies and then goes from that place of death into heaven and kind of explores heaven that way. So there'll be a little bit of a different perspective, and then we'll jump back and forth based on the different things that we do there.
6: Yes.
7: But again, remember, this is our journey into heaven. I actually love this subject a lot, probably out of most of the things that I've studied, okay, like in not just the Bible, but other books and videos and stuff. I've studied a lot about heaven, about people who have died, gone to heaven, come back from the dead, people who have had visions and have been brought to heaven. I shared last week that I do have a secret prayer that I'm making public to the entire world, that if God is bringing people to heaven in vision form, like he did with the Apostle John, I want to be in that line. If there is such thing as a line, put me in it. And if you agree with that, just write in the comments, put me in it. If you'd like to go visit heaven before your actual death, man, I would love that. There's just something, we talked about this last week, there's this hunger on the inside of us for our eternal home.
6: Yes, there is.
7: One of the greatest videos, Ty, let's look at that overlay right here. This is Jesse Duplantis, Close Encounters of the God Kind. We did say this last week, but if you have not watched this video on YouTube, we encourage you to do so. This is a classic video of a minister who was brought to heaven in vision form, but his tour of heaven, what he saw in heaven, is amazing. We know that that will bless you. So, you know, as you leave this live stream tonight, you can go ahead and check that out. It is a must see. All right. Thank you, Ty, for seeing that. Can I get the comments back up there? I saw Paul Partridge already in our comments. Paul Partridge,
6: hi,
7: how
6: Paul.
7: Are you? Looks like Olivia, Army, and Jen are on with us as well.
6: Olivia is delivering food to me today.
7: Tonight?
6: After the podcast, yes.
7: Olivia, you're delivering food just
6: yes,
7: for one
6: I'm
7: person?
6: Yes, I'm excited. Yep. You can't have any.
7: All right. Well, Olivia, you are a blessing. Bob Barrett in Middleborough. Good to have you in there. Tadai Suit, Naquello, Julie, all saying, put me in line. Put me in that line.
6: We're all going
7: line.
6: To heaven. If we're not here next week, there's an empty studio. We're all in heaven for a few minutes.
7: Okay, guys, I'm just going to jump in. This is going to be kind of, you know, me kind of reading it, but yeah, let's just take our journey together onto the other side. Amen. So this is what I want you to imagine, that you lived a good long life. You've been faithful to Jesus. He blessed you with a wonderful and loving

0: family. All of the blessings that the Bible has promised you, you've experienced him in this life. You've served him. You've given yourself to the things of God. You've lived such a full and awesome life. But now you're on what we would call your deathbed. You're surrounded by your family. Your breathing is labored. It's not that you're sick. It's just that you're worn out. Your earthly temple is just worn out. Again, you're not in sickness per se. It's just you've come to the end of your days. And the Bible says this in Psalm 116:15. It says, "Precious in the sight of the Lord is the death of his saints." And we as Christians, of all people, when it comes to our death, when it comes to that final moment where we breathe our last, this is something that we don't have to go into eternity in fear. We're not going into eternity with trepidation. We go into it with a great expectation of our heavenly reward to be reunited with Jesus. So without effort and without pain, you close your eyes for the last time and breathe your last breath on this earth. And immediately, as if you're just passing through a very delicate sheer curtain, you open your eyes and you're in eternity. And you realize that death didn't hurt. It wasn't painful. It wasn't traumatic. It was as if you closed your eyes and opened them again. And the next moment, you're in eternity. That's how simple and easy it was for your spirit to slip from your physical body into immortality. And immediately, you notice that you're in a different place. You're in a new place. And coming towards you, you recognize a group of people that look excited to see you. People who are running towards you as if they were expecting this moment. They've been gathered together for this moment, the moment of your passing, the moment of your crossing over. And as you see, it's like this welcoming committee. And it's made up of your parents and your grandparents and people that you love that came, that went ahead of you to heaven. They're all there to greet you. And you just greet this welcoming committee of people that you love who are already in heaven, and you hug and you laugh, and there's just such a joyous reunion when they see you and you see them. But then it dawns on you that you're actually breathing the air of heaven. You're in the atmosphere of heaven, and it begins to dawn on you. It kind of hits you wave after wave as you begin to take in your surroundings. I am in heaven. Now, the thing that strikes you is this is a place. It has hills, it has mountains, there's streams, there's fields. There's a sky, even though there's no sun in the sky, it's lit up, it's bright, it's like daytime. It's a country, it's a land, it's real. And everything in this place is just pulsating with the life of God. Everything is alive. The aroma that floats through the air is beautiful and just restores you as you breathe it in. There's no darkness in this place. There's no shadows in this place. Everything is lit up with a perfect, beautiful light that fills every crevice. There's no sun. There's no heat. It's just the glory of God that illuminates everything perfectly. Revelation 21:23 says this, "The city had no need of the sun or of the moon to shine in it, for the glory of God illuminated it. The Lamb is its light." The glory of God is the brightness of God, and that brightness is Jesus. And Jesus himself lights in heaven. He lights up heaven, not like he's a source, like a sun. His glory fills that place. And so you find yourself in this beautiful meadow area just outside the holy city, and there's a pathway leading to that city. But beyond you, the look of heaven, you know how things look, the trees and the streams and the mountains, you're taken back by the atmosphere of heaven. There's something in the atmosphere. There's a permeating love that fills everything in heaven. Every tree, every stream, all the skies all seem to proclaim the love of God simultaneously. And you feel perfect acceptance in this place. There's no striving. There's no sense of effort, just perfect love and acceptance. 1 John 4:8 says this, "He who does not love does not know God, for God is love." I think this is important. The Bible does not say that God has love. The Bible says that God is love. And when we get into the presence of God in heaven, the most overwhelming thing to you will not be all the sights that you see. And we're going to talk about the sights you see, but will be the presence of love that you feel, the acceptance of love that you feel. We live on the earth and we live constantly being judged for our actions. Did we do good enough? Are we good enough? Do we have to do more? And there's no sense of that in heaven, just perfect love and acceptance. And it's because of Jesus. What did you think about today's topic? Let us know on our Facebook page, Mike and Laurie. Leave a comment. Let's start a conversation. We would love to connect with you there. On top of that, we are giving away a free radio gift. It is the mini book, In Him by Kenneth Hagin. Now, this book literally changed my life as a new Christian. It set the foundation for my identity of who I was in Christ. And my wife and I have both been transformed by the truths that are in this mini book. And you know what? We want to get that in your hands as well.
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8: Welcome to the Anchor for Your Soul radio program, brought to you by the Bedford Street Church of Christ, formerly the Church of Christ in Milton. We're now located in Abington, Massachusetts, and we're so glad you decided to tune in. Our minister, Maurice Davis has a word for us. And it is our prayer that his message blesses you and gives you whatever it is you need. Please enjoy.
9: The beauty of worship. The beauty. There's something beautiful, wonderful, and awesome when the people of God come simply to focus on him. And too many times in our haste to go to church and do church service, we focus on a whole lot of systems and a whole lot of other things to get in and get out so we can go home and have lunch. And today we're just going to focus on worshiping God. He is the center of attention when the church gathers. He needs to be where our focus is. And if we do that, we'll discover our faith will be strengthened. Because it becomes a reminder that you and I are here because of God. Whatever it is you and I have, we have because of God. Whatever level of health you got, it's because of God. Whatever dollars you got in your bank account, you have because of God. Whatever it is you drive in, hoopty all the way up to some of these expensive things, you have because of God. Whatever job you got, you may not like it, but you have it because of God. We need to learn how to be grateful. If you want God to elevate you, then you need to show him that you know how to be content with what you got right now. Because some of us, we're not faithful with a little bit. Why should God give you more? He can't trust you with $50,000 a year. Why should he give you a job that pays you $100,000? Mm-hmm. So the psalmist says something to us to help us to have this right attitude toward worship. The psalmist says, "How lovely is your tabernacle, O Lord of hosts. My tongue longs, yes, even faints, for the courts of the Lord. My heart and my flesh cry out for the living God." Anybody excited about being in worship today? Even the sparrow has found a home and the swallow a nest for herself where she may lay her young. Even your altars, O Lord of hosts, my King and my God, blessed are those who dwell in your house. There's something special about people who love to worship God, verse 4 says. He said, they will still be praising you. See, some of us, it doesn't matter what happens in our life, we're going to still praise and worship God. Amen. Some of you, the slightest inconvenience, and you staying at home. Amen. That's the difference between mature faith and immature faith. That's the difference between having faith and not having any faith at all. Because sometimes when life shows up, what we show is that we don't have no faith. And you can't cover it up. Blessed is the man whose strength is in you, whose heart is set on pilgrimage. As they pass through the valley of Baca, they make it a spring. The rain also covers it with pools. They go from strength to strength. Each one appears before God in Zion. O Lord God of hosts, hear my prayer. Give ear, O God of Jacob. O God, behold our shield and look upon the face of your anointed. God is our strength. When you're in trouble, stop trying to figure it out yourself. Stop trying to hook and crook. Trust God. For a day in your courts is better than 1,000 years on your job. Is that in your Bible? Some of us act like our whole hope is in your job. You work like a slave for your job. You don't volunteer no time for God. You need to recognize who you're serving. That job you so devoted to will lay you off, downsize you at the drop of a hat, and escort you out like you are a thief. You think about that. He says, I'd rather be a doorkeeper in the house of my God than to dwell in the tents of the wicked. The psalmist says, I'd rather be at church service than to be out in the street partying. Can you say the same? Mm-hmm. We shall see. For the Lord God is a sun and shield. The Lord will give grace and glory. No good thing will he withhold from those, look at it, who walk uprightly. So maybe your prayers are not being answered because you're not walking uprightly. Not because you're not saying some words, but you're not living right. O Lord of hosts, blessed is a man who trusts in you. Amen, somebody. Worship is about more than just coming to a building on Sunday morning. It is about the attitude that you and I bring when we show up here. And we're going to learn that you're going to have to stop letting mess and fussing at home come to the church building. Get your stuff right before you get out of your car. Because some of you bring a toxic venom with you when you come in here. And then you discover, I didn't get anything out of worship service. Well, your mind all tore up. You can't focus on God. You mad at whoever you're riding in the car with. And so it is about the attitude that you and I bring. It is about the expectations. I expect every Sunday I'm in worship for God to show up and do something. I don't know about you guys. I expect God to show up. I expect God to show up in the singing. I expect God to show up in the teaching or preaching of the word. I expect God to show up in the items of worship that we do. I expect God to show up in the behavior of the people who gather here on Sunday. That's my expectation. Now, what are your expectations? You just want to come in and get your items and then go? See, some of you are too scheduled. You live that way Monday through Friday, but you need to learn when it comes to Sunday, this is the Lord's day. Stop having all these activities that are going on that you can't even focus on worship because you're watching your clock to make sure you can get out of here so you can get to where you got to go. Worship is about the vision that you and I have of who God is. I don't know about you, but God is ahead of my life. So God dictates my choices, not any celebrity, not any soothsayer, Sister Bethany, not even my harp and my horoscope. No, so it's what the Word of God says that determines my outlook. And I need for you guys to start understanding that's the same that needs to happen with you. Put your trust in Him. And the more you worship Him properly, you will see how easy it becomes to simply do that. The more you associate with believers, you'll begin to see how easy it is to do. The more you associate with people who you have something in agreement with, it becomes easier to enjoy worship. It is about preparing our mind and body to enter into a special relationship. See, worship time is special. Therefore, you shouldn't be distracted by your little computer that you have in your hand, your cell phone, that you're tempted to, yeah, you got the Bible on it, but all those updates that pop up that distract you. And with some of you, you're not disciplined not to check whatever the message is. But you assume nobody's looking. I need for you to understand, God is looking. And that's all who you ought to be concerned about. So not distracted by a cell phone. No unnecessary talking with your neighbors. Because we're here and the audience is God. It's not us. And some of us, we have built the expectation that we are the most important person here. No, you're not. God is the most important person here. And because He is the most important person here, then we do the things that we do. We have the kind of focus that we have. We have the kind of structure and order because everything needs to point to Him. That's why brothers who are leading us in order of worship, don't come up here displaying yourself. Let the Lord use you in whatever it is you're doing. And one of the ways to let Him do that is stick with what you're up here to do and not adding and ad-libbing. Because now it becomes about you. Your part is to help facilitate what we do. And so you come on the scene and you go take your seat. And the next person comes up. Because it's about Him. And COVID came and messed up some of y'all. Because some of you have not been right since COVID came. See, COVID gave some of you license to forsake the assembly anytime you want to, because you say, I just stay at home and stream. But staying at home and streaming without the right attitude. Staying home and streaming while you're laying in the bed. Staying home and streaming while you're eating breakfast. While you're doing your housework. How is that worship? You just got, it's just like the radio being on and you're doing other things. And that's how we make this that should be special become something common. So COVID has done that. COVID has given everybody an opportunity to rob God every Sunday and not feel bad about it. Now, one of the things COVID has helped a lot of churches to do is focus on that electronic giving. So guess what now? Even if you can't be here, hit the button. Your money can get here. So you don't have that excuse. Oh, I couldn't get there. Okay, you got a computer, you got a phone, and you do everything else on it. Why can't you do your giving on it? Yeah, he's a cyber guy right here saying that. Yep. COVID has given us no desire to want to serve God. One of the things that churches are seeing as we have come out of COVID is less and less people are willing to serve. People got comfortable staying at home. And so now that they're coming back, they're not eager to re-engage and get involved in ministry. That's why you see a handful of people trying to do everything. And you got to change that. If God means anything to you, if you value the giftedness that he's placed in you, you have to serve. And so the consequence of that is that there's easy Christianity throughout the world that people are craving, and even some Christians. I want to sacrifice. I want to be able to come in, get mine, and get gone. And don't bother me till next Sunday. As a matter of fact, don't even bother me. Let me slip in to the assembly as late as I want to be. And I want to sit wherever I want to sit when I get here. So I don't want no usher trying to give me no direction.
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15: 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Sadly, there are many people who think of God as a distant, bitter, angry judge, someone who wants nothing more than to stop humanity from having fun. Now, for those who have such a view of the Almighty, they could never really enjoy God, could they? Yet the psalmist says that believers are to delight in God. But practically, how do you do that? Find out on Grace to You as John MacArthur begins a study titled Enjoying God. Now, you might already be familiar with this idea of enjoying God. Maybe you've heard it in the Westminster Shorter Catechism or elsewhere. But perhaps you have questions about that concept. We know about being humble before God, fearing Him, honoring Him. But does He really expect us to enjoy Him? Here is how John answered that question.
16: Yeah, I think He does. We should be filled with joy. I mean, if you talk about Christian joy, the fruit of the Spirit, love, joy, rejoice always, and again I say rejoice. Rejoice in the Lord, right? Rejoice in the Lord is exactly what's being said in that catechism, that we should find our joy in the Lord. We should rejoice in the Lord. And what does that mean? It doesn't mean necessarily that there's some attribute of God you pick out and you express joy over that, although that is something we do. We particularly do that in singing hymns, right?
17: Right.
16: We express joyfully our gratitude to God for His character in the hymns that we sing. But I think rejoicing in God is not so much just in who He is, but in the reality of His work in your life. So when you rejoice in the Lord, you're rejoicing in His mercy, you're rejoicing in His grace, you're rejoicing in His wisdom, you're rejoicing in His word. And for me, you're rejoicing in His providence. You're rejoicing in the hand, the invisible hand of God that is ordering the flow of your life. That's when you're enjoying God. You're enjoying the forgiveness that He gives you day in and day out for your sin, the strength of the Spirit who indwells you, all the illumination of the Word of God. This is the source of all of our spiritual joy. So we're going to have a great time in this study we launched today. It's titled Enjoying God. And we're going to do just that. We're going to look at John chapter 5, Jesus' view of the Father, and also Isaiah 6, experiencing the presence of God. We'll examine the relationship we have with God and why we should enjoy Him as our Father and our Redeemer. This study is about putting aside the speculation about what God is like and truly understanding Him from His Word and enjoying His presence. So stay with us.
15: Yes, do stay with us, friend, knowing God deeper so that you can experience the full joy of your salvation. That's what this study will help you do. So let's get to it. Here's John helping make sure you're enjoying God.
14: Jesus knew God better than anybody, better than the theologians who have spared no ink in writing about Him through the centuries, better than the erudite philosophers and thinkers who have voluminous efforts of thought regarding deity, better than the prophets who received their information by revelation, better than the apostles who the same received it by revelation, better than any human source whose mind is limited by the confines of humanness. Jesus knew God better than anybody. And Jesus said, you can trust God. You see, Jesus had spent all of eternity past in the presence of God. There never was a beginning of God, and there never was a beginning of Jesus, and so always they had been together. And in John 1, it says they were proston theon. Jesus was face to face with God. And so I began to think about that. If I really want to know what God is like, then I ought to listen to what Jesus says. And what does Jesus say about God? First of all, he gives us a great presentation of God. A great presentation of God in his words in the Gospels. In John 4:24, he tells us about the nature of God. He says, God is a spirit. In John 17:11, he tells us about the holiness of God. He says, Holy Father. And in John 17:25, he says, Oh, righteous Father. And then Jesus repeatedly tells us about the justice of God. In Matthew 21:33 and following, he tells about a vineyard owner who literally destroyed the wicked husbandman who had ill-treated his servants and his son, and that vineyard owner is God, and he judges sin. In Matthew 22, he tells about a man who refused to wear the wedding garment and was cast into outer darkness. In Matthew 25, he tells us about five foolish virgins who came too late and were left out. And so Jesus tells us about the justice of God, about the holiness of God, about the nature of God. In Mark 10:27, he says, With God all things are possible. And so he tells us about the power of God. In Matthew 23:22, he talks about heaven being the place of the throne of God, and thus he teaches us regarding the sovereignty of God. In Mark chapter 6 and verse 4, he says, The Father who sees in secret, and thus he tells us of the omniscience of God. And in Matthew 6:32, he says, Your Father knows you have need. And he goes on to tell how if he clothes the grass of the field, he'll clothe you too. And thus he tells us about the care of God. In Matthew 5:45, he says he makes the rain fall on the just and the unjust. And thus he defines the providence of God. If you want to know about God, listen to Jesus. He's known him forever. Jesus taught us the major truths about God then, His nature, His holiness, His justice, His power, His sovereignty, His omniscience, His care, and His providence. But you know something? In all of that, and there's more even to that, we still haven't touched on the main lesson Jesus taught us about God. There is one lesson that supersedes every other lesson He ever gave. There is one title for God that is repeated in the Gospels 189 times. 124 of those times in the Gospel of John alone. And that title for God is simply this, Father. Father. More than anything else, more than any other concept of God, more than any other theme about God, Jesus majored on the fact that he was a father. Father was always Jesus' special way of referring to God. He said, my father, our father, your father, and just plain father. What did Jesus teach us about the fatherhood of God? Let's go to John chapter 5, verses 17 to 24. And find out. This is the theology of Jesus regarding the fatherhood of God. Concentrate with me on this. Verse 17. Jesus answered them, My Father worketh hitherto, and I work. Stop right there. God did not get his title of Father from a human analogy. Man gets his definition of Father from God. It's a big difference. God is the Father. And we see five qualities of his fatherhood as the Lord talks about him. Number one, the Father is one with his Son. The Father is one with his Son. Look at it in verse 17. My Father works hitherto, and I work. Now, what's he saying? He's saying God works on the Sabbath, and I work on the Sabbath. I am one with God, so like God, I work even on the Sabbath. Now, this, believe me, people, is an astounding statement in Jewish ears. Listen, in Mark 2:27, Jesus said the Sabbath was made for man. You say, well, now, wait a minute. When God created 6 days, he rested on the seventh. No, he only rested from his creation. If he'd rested, everything he made would have fallen apart. He ended the work of creation. He began the work of sustaining all that he had made. God doesn't need any rest. I just want to encourage you about that. In Isaiah 40:28, it says, the everlasting God, the Lord, the creator of the ends of the earth, faints not, neither is weary. God doesn't have to rest. The rest that he spoke of from creation was to set a pattern for man who needs a day of rest, who needs a day to focus on worshiping him. But Sabbath was made for man, and so God isn't bound by it. And if God wants to heal on the Sabbath, he'll heal. And Jesus, in effect, says, and so will I. And in saying that, he is making himself what? Equal with God. And that's exactly the message they got, verse 18. Therefore, the Jews sought the more to kill him because he not only had broken the Sabbath, but said that God was his Father, making himself what? Equal with God. You want to know something, beloved? It's hard to understand this. But he was equal with God. He was God. One thing true about the Father, he is one with his Son. He is one with his Son. Jesus further emphasizes this in verse 19. Then said Jesus unto them, verily, verily, I say to you, the Son can do nothing of himself, but what he sees the Father do, for whatever things he doeth, these also doeth the Son in the same manner. He says, we're one, we work together. We do things together. The point is this close and intimate communion between the Father and the Son. I think that it's aptly illustrated in the great prayer of our Lord in John 17 and verse 1. These words spoke Jesus, lifted up his eyes to heaven and said, Father, the hour is come, glorify thy Son, that thy Son also may glorify thee. I have glorified thee on earth, I have finished the work thou hast given me to do. And now, O Father, glorify thou me with thine own self, with the glory which I had with thee before the world was. In verse 21, he prays that they all may be one as thou, Father, art in me and I in thee, that they may be one in us. In other words, over and again, Jesus knew that being a son of God meant that he was one with the Father. There's a second thing here about the Father from Jesus' perspective. Not only is the Father one with the Son, but secondly, the Father loves his Son. Look at it in verse 20. Couldn't be simpler. For the Father loves the Son. Stop right there. Jesus knew the Father loved him. It's a unity of love. And back again to the 17th chapter where Jesus prays again in these words expressing this tremendous love. He says, I in them and thou in me, that they may be made perfect in one, that the world may know that thou hast sent me and hast loved them as thou hast loved me. He knew the Father loved him. Verse 26, I have declared unto them thy name and will declare it, that the love with which thou hast loved me may be in them and I in them. There's a third thought here. The Father blesses the Son. Look at verse 20 again. And showeth him all things that he himself doeth, and he will show him greater works than these. The Father spares nothing for the Son, shows him everything that he knows, everything that he has, everything that the Son could ever do, and beyond what the Son had even seen in his human experience, God would allow him to see and do. He spared nothing. Nothing. The Father blesses the Son. I suppose that's why Jesus was full of grace and truth, because God gave him not the Spirit by what? By measure. He showed the Son everything, spared nothing. Even the cross had its joys. The Bible says he endured the cross for the joy that was set before him. So the Father is one with his Son. The Father loves his Son. The Father blesses his Son. There's a fourth thought. The Father gives authority to his Son. The Father gives authority to his Son. Verse 21. Look at this. For as the Father raiseth up the dead and giveth them life, even so the Son giveth life to whom he will. For the Father judgeth no man, but hath committed all judgment unto the Son. Listen, you know what he's saying? He is saying equal authority is given to the Son. He will give life. He will bring to pass the judgment. And I believe what he's saying there in verse 21 is both a physical and a spiritual resurrection power. I believe it is the Son who with the Father gives life spiritually. I believe it is the Son with the Father in the end who will give life to physical bodies as they come to the resurrection. And so we see that he is equal in power. He is equal in authority. He is equal in his right to rule and reign and judge. Verse 25 further expresses this. The hour is coming and now is when the dead shall hear the voice of the Son of God, and they that hear shall live. For as the Father hath life in himself, so hath he given to the Son to have life in himself, and hath given him authority to execute judgment, and so forth. And so the Father has given authority to the Son, now watch this, to act in the Father's behalf. To act in the Father's behalf. Tremendous thought. Now listen. Father is one with his Son. The Father loves his Son. The Father blesses his Son. The Father gives power and authority to his Son. Finally, Jesus says of the Father, and I love this, he honors the Son. He honors the Son. Verse 23. And he calls all the world to that honor, that all men should honor the Son. Even as they honor the Father, he that honoreth not the Son honoreth not the Father who hath sent him. And by the way, verse 24 brings the sum of it. He that hears my word and believes on him that sent me hath everlasting life. If you listen to this command to honor the Son, if you kiss the Son, if you embrace the Son, you will be raised to everlasting life. If you do not, you will come into judgment. And so the Father honors the Son. Now let me sum it up. God is a Father from Jesus' perspective, who is one with his Son, who loves his Son, blesses his Son, empowers his Son, and honors his Son. I believe people. That is probably the most concise theological statement Jesus ever made about the Father. It sums it up so beautifully. How did he see the Father in those five ways? Say, well, that's nice for him. But after all, we're not deity. I mean, what does that have to do with us? We're not sinless perfection. We're sinful imperfection. We're men, not God. Jesus was God. Jesus even said in John 14, if you have seen me, you have seen the Father. I mean, how does this apply to us? Is God such a father to me as he is to Christ? Is God such a father that he would make me one, that he would love me and bless me and give me power and authority and honor? Is God such a father to me? Listen, Hebrews chapter 2, look at it. Hebrews chapter 2 and verse 11. This is just a tremendous statement. Listen. For both he that sanctifieth. Now, who is the only person in the universe who can sanctify? God. For both he that sanctifieth and they who are sanctified are all of what? One. For which cause he, that is Christ the Lord, is not ashamed to call them what? Brethren. Is that great? Is God such a father to me as he is to Christ? Yes. Verse 12 says it. Saying, I will declare thy name unto my brothers. In the midst of the church will I sing praise unto thee. Listen to this, people. Jesus sees himself here in this magnificent prophecy of Psalm 22, standing in the assembly of the redeemed and standing with arm in arm the brothers who belong to the family and together raising praise to God. Jesus sees himself as one of us and calls us brothers. Is God such a father to us as he is to Christ? Jesus called us brothers. He called us brothers. In Romans chapter 8, there is yet another word. In verse 14, for as many as are led by the Spirit of God, they are the sons of God. The Spirit himself beareth witness with our spirit that we are the children of God, and if children, then heirs. Heirs of God and what? Joint heirs with Christ. Co-heirs with Christ. Is God such a father to us as he is to Christ? Yes. That's exactly what Paul is saying. That's exactly what the writer of Hebrews is saying. Peter said it this way. Listen to his words. Grace and peace be multiplied unto you through the knowledge of God and of Jesus our Lord. According as his divine power hath given unto us all things that pertain unto life and godliness through the knowledge of him that hath called us to glory and virtue, by which are given unto us exceedingly great and precious promises. Now listen, that by these ye might be partakers of the divine nature. Listen, when you became a Christian, you became a partaker of the divine nature. When you believed in Christ, you became in Christ. When you were saved, you became one with the Lord Jesus. His life is imputed to you. Nevertheless, you live, yet not you, but what? Christ lives in you. God sees you as one with his Son, as one with himself, as the equal recipient of all that his fatherhood and its benediction may mean. Jesus talks about Father. He isn't just talking for himself. He's talking for you and for me.
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22: Jesus said, "This is the will of my Father, that everyone who beholds the Son and believes in him will have eternal life." 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I will follow you, Jesus. 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
6: She said, oh, is it in Swahili? I said, well, let's look. So I started scrolling through the languages. I showed it to her, and she saw it before I did, the Swahili language. And so I clicked on it, and, of course, the music and the teaching came out in Swahili, and she was so excited about it. So I showed her how to download it on her phone, which she did. And the next night she came in and she said, I want you to know I downloaded the app on my phone and I'm listening to the study. And that was the last time I saw her, even though I was in the hospital for two more months after that. I've also, through the bus passes, have been able to share through the Bible with a dental assistant from Vietnam, a gentleman from Italy at the phone store, and also a Russian nurse who was taking care of my wife at the time that she was in the hospital. I've given Bible bus passes to our pastor, and he's passed them on to missionaries going to other countries. A former pastor of mine did a mission trip over to Africa in Uganda, and I gave him some Bible bus passes, and he handed them out over there. Him and his assistant handed them out over there in Uganda and Kenya and a number of other countries over there, and he said the pastors and people that have received them just loved them. So, and also, I've been retired for several years, and I lost my wife, unfortunately, of 48 years in November, this past November 17th, in answer to Jesus' prayer in John chapter 17, verse 24. She's now home with the Lord, and her battle with cancer is over. But even though I'm retired, yes, I'm grieving, but I'm also being refired through the Bible broadcast and through the prayers of the World Prayer Team. Thank you, and God bless you, dearly beloved. Have a blessed day. Thank you. Bye-bye.
7: 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Heavenly Father, thank you that you are always at work shaping us. As we study, Lord, strengthen our faith and then guide us in the way that you would have us to go. 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
8: Now, last time, we saw one of the most despicable and ornery things that any man could do, and that's what Jacob did. And he did it at the behest of his mother. And this is not a case where I think that we can say, well, the reason I'm such an oddball or I do certain things and I'm so mean is because my mother didn't love me when I was a boy. Well, believe me, Jacob couldn't say that. Jacob was loved and spoiled and asked to do something that is not quite the honorable thing to do. And so he did it. He stole the birthright from his brother. It was already his. The formality of his father giving the blessing wasn't necessary at all. Abraham hadn't given it to Isaac. God had. And it's God that gave it to Jacob. And this thing that he's done was not necessary, but God will deal with him because of it. You can be sure of that. Now, the thing Rebecca's thought of, and it's very plausible, logical, in fact, it was the thing to do in this case, was to send him back to her brother so that he'd get away from the wrath of his brother Esau, which Rebecca didn't mention to Isaac, but she did mention the fact that he could choose a wife back there in her family. And so Jacob now is going to be sent away from home. And Isaac called Jacob, and I'm reading now at verse 1 again, and I'll read on from here. And Isaac called Jacob and blessed him and charged him and said unto him, thou shalt not take a wife of the daughters of Canaan. Arise, go to Padan-Aram, to the house of Bethuel, thy mother's father, and take thee a wife from thence of the daughters of Laban,

0: thy mother's brother, and God Almighty bless thee, and make thee fruitful, and multiply thee, that thou mayest be a multitude of people, and give thee the blessing of Abraham to thee and to thy seed with thee, that thou mayest inherit the land wherein thou art a stranger, which God gave unto Abraham. Now, obviously, Isaac understands that the blessing that had been given of God was transferred to him, and now he understands it's to be passed on to his son Jacob. Verse 5, and Isaac sent away Jacob, and he went to Padan Aram unto Laban, son of Bethuel, the Syrian, the brother of Rebekah, Jacob's and Esau's mother. When you ask the nationality of these people, you have to say they're Syrians. That's what they're called here in Scripture. Now, you could say that actually of Abraham, that he was a Syrian. That is the way that you could designate him. Sometimes the question is asked, was Abraham a Jew? Was he an Israelite? No, he was not. He was not an Israelite until we come to Israel, until you come to Jacob, not until you see his 12 sons. The line came from Abraham, but Abraham is the father. But you're not going to call Abraham a Midianite, I hope, and yet he's the father of the Midianites also. Now, Isaac sends Jacob away, though, and he's to make this trip. Now notice verse 6. When Esau saw that Isaac had blessed Jacob and sent him away to Padan Aram to take him a wife from thence, and that as he blessed him, he gave him a charge, saying, thou shalt not take a wife of the daughters of Canaan, and that Jacob obeyed his father and his mother and was gone to Padan Aram. And Esau, seeing that the daughters of Canaan pleased not Isaac his father, then went Esau unto Ishmael, and took unto the wives which he had, Mahalath, the daughter of Ishmael, Abraham's son, the sister of Nebajoth, to be his wife. And here Esau goes out and marries daughters of Ishmael. He thinks that will please his father. You see what a lack of spiritual perception he had, that the Ishmaelites were as much rejected as any of the Philistines were rejected, or any of the Canaanites. Now, will you notice, I begin reading at verse 10. And Jacob went out from Beersheba, and he went toward Haran. Now he's traveling north. He lighted upon a certain place and tarried there all night, because the sun was set. And he took of the stones of that place and put them for his pillars and lay down in that place to sleep. Now, the place he's come to, we'll see in a moment, the name of it is Bethel, a house of God. I want to say a word about it, but before I say a word about it, you'll notice that he's traveled quite a distance. Actually, Bethel, where he came the first night, is 12 miles north of Jerusalem. And he was, I would say, a good 20 miles south of Jerusalem, and probably more than 20 miles south, probably 25 or 30 miles south. Well, that means that he covered at least 40 miles that day. You can see that he's really hot-footing it away from Esau. He wants to get as far from him as he can. But the farther he gets from Esau, the farther he gets away from home. And this is Jacob's first night away from home. What do you think his feeling was that night? Well, he was very lonely, that is for sure. He also was homesick. This is his first night, as far as the record is concerned, that he was away from home. Do you remember the first night that you were away from home? Do you recall that? I certainly remember the first night I went away from home, and it was just down the road. We lived in a country, in a little place called Springer, Oklahoma. And they tell me it hasn't done any springing since then, that it's still a small place, wide place in the road. And we had some neighbors and some very wonderful friends that lived down the road. I don't suppose it seemed to me like in that day it was 5 miles. It couldn't have been over a mile, I'm sure. I was amazed when I went back there later on to find out how close things were together. I thought it was pretty well spread out, but it wasn't. We're close together. And so this must not have been over a mile. But it seemed like 5 miles to me in that day, and I never shall forget these people invited me to come down and spend the night. They had a boy about my age, and I don't know how old I was, 9, 10 maybe. And so I went down with him. He'd come up to get me, and we went down. I never shall forget, we had a delicious dinner, and I enjoyed it that evening with these folks. It was in the country, good country dinner. And then we played hide-and-seek, and it got dark, and I didn't pay too much attention, but every now and then I looked into the darkness, and I began to get just a little homesick. But it wasn't until somebody said, it's time to go to bed, and they put a pallet down in the front room, no living room in that day, just put a pallet down, and I had brought my little nightshirt under my arm, and I put it on, and I lay down on that pallet. Friends, I have never been as lonely in my life as I was then, and homesick. Oh, how I wanted to go home. And you know what happened? I rolled and tossed there for a long time. I finally dozed off, and I slept for a while, but I waked up very early in the morning. And you know what I did? I took my nightshirt off, put on my clothes, put my nightshirt under my arm, and I started running home. And I didn't stop till I got there. Nobody was up, but I sure was glad to get home. First night away from home. And after that, I went a long ways from home, but I never was any more homesick than I was that first night. I've always thought that Jacob, he's a pretty big boy at this time. He's a man, but he's homesick. This is the first time he'd been away from Rebecca. He'd been tied to his mama's apron string all of his life, and now it's untied, and he's out on his own, and this is the first night away from home. Now, will you notice what happens? He lies down. He puts stones for pillars, and this is a pretty dreary place. I'd like to give you a description of it that's given by another. It's been described as a bleak moorland, large, bare rocks that are exposed 1,200 feet above sea level in the hills. And I suppose that there are many places out on the desert here in California that would correspond to it. Fact of the matter is, I know it. I remember going up through that country in a bus, and that was the disadvantage of being with a bus tour. I wanted to go up there. The others wanted to go to other places that to me were not nearly as important as Bethel. I wanted to see it. And all we got in, I suppose, a half a mile of it, the bus driver pointed it out, and I said, I'd like to walk up there. He said, well, we don't have time. And so I didn't get up there, but I could see it in the distance, and this certainly is a apt description of it. It's a bleak and forbidding place as far as the topography is concerned. But it was the high point spiritually in the life of Jacob, not only here, but later on. And this is the place that he came to. And we're told as he lay that night and he was asleep, he dreamed, and behold, a ladder set up on the earth, and the top of it reached to heaven. And behold, the angels of God ascending and descending on it. And behold, the Lord stood above it and said, I am the Lord, God of Abraham, thy father, and the God of Isaac. The land whereon thou liest, to thee will I give it, and to thy seed. And it was right in that area, by the way, where God first appeared to Abraham there in the land. Verse 14, and thy seed shall be as the dust of the earth, and thou shalt spread abroad to the west, to the east, to the north, and to the south, and in thee and in thy seed shall all the families of the earth be blessed. Now, God is giving to this man, you see, exactly what he'd given first to Abraham. He repeated it to Isaac. Now he confirms it and reaffirms it to Jacob that he'll do this. Now God says to him, verse 15, and behold, I'm with thee, and will keep thee in all places whither thou goest, and I'll bring thee again into this land, for I'll not leave thee until I have done that which I have spoken to thee of. Now, you can see how this would be comforting and helpful to a lonesome, homesick boy that has really had to leave home in a hurry, and he's on the way to a far country. And this was a great comfort and help to him. God says, I'm going to be with you, Jacob, and I'm going to bring you back in this land. But the vision that he gave him in that dream was of a ladder that reached up to heaven. And God spoke to him. Now, what does that ladder mean? Well, our Lord interpreted that when he called Nathanael. Nathanael was a wiseacre, by the way. He said, can any good thing come out of Nazareth? And our Lord, I tell you, he dealt with this fella. And when he said, how in the world do you know me? Why, he said, I saw you on that fig tree. Well, he said, Rabbi, thou art the Son of God, thou art the King of Israel. The Lord Jesus said, you're pretty easy to convince. And he was. He was a skeptic at the beginning of the ministry of Christ. It took Thomas 3 years before he got the light. But notice this man, Nathanael. The Lord Jesus said to him, because I said unto thee, I saw thee under the fig tree, believest thou? Thou shalt see greater things than these. Well, what will he see? And he saith unto him, verily, verily, I say unto you, hereafter ye shall see heaven open, and the angels of God ascending and descending upon the Son of Man. Now, what is that ladder? Well, that ladder is Christ. And God, from the top of the ladder in heaven, a voice out of heaven said, this is my beloved Son, in whom I'm well pleased. And God is speaking to man through Christ today. You can't come to God directly. I hear people say today, every now and then in a testimony, somebody said, well, when I was converted, I just came directly to God. I have access to God. You do not, my friend. You come through Christ. We have access through Christ, through the grace that we have in Christ. That's the only way you and I get into God's presence. This is the ladder let down from heaven that sinners might not climb, while the angels of God are ascending and descending on it. You see, they come from him, the Lord Jesus himself. Now, it is first given to old Jacob, usurper. Nathanael, our Lord said to him, you are an Israelite in whom there's no guile. That is, there's no Jacob. He's no trickster. Nathanael wasn't. He's just a wiseacre. He's just being humorous. But this man, Jacob, God is going to have to deal with him. And he gives him this wonderful, glorious promise. But now listen to Jacob. Oh, he has so much to learn. And isn't that true of all of us today? No wonder God has to school us. No wonder God has to discipline us. Every son he receives, we're told that he scourges him. He disciplines him. He did Abraham. He did Isaac. He's going to do Jacob. Everything's been going Jacob's way. You know, so many people, they're just members of the church. They don't know the Lord at all. They're just church members and just the biggest hypocrites in the world. And the Lord has to shake us, you see. And these things come to us. They discipline us. They put iron in our backbone. They put iron in our blood, too. And they put courage in our lives and enable us to stand for God. Jacob's got a long ways to go. So let me read verse 16. And Jacob awaked out of his sleep, and he said, surely the Lord is in this place, and I knew it not. And he was afraid and said, how dreadful is this place? This is none other but the house of God, and this is the gate of heaven. Now, this is a passage of scripture that I use many times and have used many times in dedicating new churches. I have dedicated, I think that in the past 20 years, I have dedicated, I think, 25 new churches. And I've used this, I suppose, more than any other passage of Scripture. I have another one in Acts that I use a great deal. But how dreadful is this place? And I think I shocked some people, especially when you got a congregation that have come in to dedicate the lovely new facilities they have today. And here I get up and I look around and I say, how dreadful is this place? And then I proceed during the rest of the time to try to win them back to become friends of me by telling them that the place is only dreadful to a fellow like Jacob running away from his family, a trickster, a sinner, actually running away from God. And this is the thing he discovered. He says, the Lord's in this place, and I didn't know it. When Jacob ran away from home, he had a limited view of God. He thought when he ran away from home, he was running away from God also. He thought he left God back down at his home. And he found out that he hadn't. The Lord's in this place. And God says, I'm going to be with you. And because of that, how dreadful low is this place? The only thing that can make a house of God dreadful is the fact that you're a sinner trying to run away from God. And every house of God, every church ought to be a dreadful place to any sinner running away from God, because that's where you ought to be able to meet God and come face to face with God through the ladder that's been let down from heaven, even Christ. And Jacob rose up early in the morning, and he took the stone that he had put for his pillars and set it up for a pillar and poured oil upon the top of it, and he called the name of that place Bethel. But the name of that city was called Luz at the first. And Jacob vowed a vow. Now listen to Jacob. You know, he's got a lot to learn, and this is an evidence of it. Listen to him. If God will be with me and will keep me in the way that I'll go and will give me bread to eat and raiment to put on so that I come again to my father's house in peace, then shall the Lord be my God. What's he doing? He wants to trade with God. He says, now, Lord, if you'll do this for me, and God's already told him he's going to do it for him. God has already said, every one of these things, God says, I'm going to keep you, and I'm going to bring you back to this land, and I'm going to give you this land, and I'm going to give you offspring. Now, Jacob turns around and says, if you'll do this. He wants to trade with God. And he says, if you'll do it, then I'll serve you. God doesn't do business with us that way. And he didn't do business with Jacob that way. If he had, Jacob would never have made it back to that land. God brought him out of the land. God brought him back into that land by his grace and mercy. And when finally Jacob did come back to Bethel, and he came back a wiser man, and you know what he came back to do? To worship and praise God for his mercy. God had been merciful to him. You don't trade with God. A great many people, even today, said, now I'll serve the Lord if he'll do. You won't do anything of the kind, friends. He doesn't do business that way. He'll extend mercy to you. He'll be gracious to you. But he doesn't ask anything in return. But he does say this, that if you love him, that you'll really want to serve him. And that will be the bondage of love, the same kind of love a mother has for the little child, and she becomes its slave. That's the way that he wants you, and that's the way he wants me. And so Jacob, he puts up, and this stone which I've set for a pillar shall be God's house, and of all that thou wilt give me, I'll surely give the tenth unto thee. Isn't he a traitor to God? And a great many of us are trying to do business with God. He's not doing business, friends. He wants to become your father through faith in Christ, and you don't have to do business with him. And so until next time, may the Lord richly bless you, my beloved.
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9: Thank you so much for having me. It's great to be here.
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9: I am an executive pastor at Living Word Church. They're located in Rockland, Massachusetts. I've been there for over 37 years.
8: Wow.
9: And I'm also married to the Laurie that you mentioned in the Mike and Laurie. radio show, and we've been married for 35 years. We have 7 children. 4 of them are my natural children, and 3 of them came to us through guardianship about 5 years ago. So we have a good, wonderful bunch of people, exciting at all times.
8: And I want to tell our listeners, if you have not yet listened to Mike and Laurie, you want to listen to them. I've never heard anybody banter with the gospel, cheer together about the gospel the way that they do.
9: Yeah, we team teach.
8: Yes, and I want to encourage our listeners to do that. But today we are going to be talking about this book called Strike Back, your first book, a book that helps believers, well, anybody, to know how to deal with spiritual attacks. Talk with us about Strike Back.
9: The beginning to this book, or before the book, I was driving down the road. It was wintertime. I was in my pickup truck, and I was meditating on the Word of God, which we do often. The scripture I was meditating on was holding up the shield of faith in Ephesians that extinguishes all the fiery arrows of the wicked one. So while I'm thinking about that, all of a sudden I had this thought, wait a second. The job of the enemy is to launch fiery arrows at me. That's it. That's his job. Mm-hmm. We are constantly being assailed by fiery arrows of the enemy. So if you're a kind and a sweet person and you're nice to animals, you're still being assailed by the enemy with fiery arrows. So it doesn't matter your demeanor, how kind you are, where you come from. You have an enemy.
8: No, how much God loves you.
9: Yeah, absolutely. So while I'm imagining these fiery arrows being thrown at me, I had this mini vision of reaching up and grabbing one out of the air, throwing it up, turning it around, and then thrusting it violently into the devil's eye socket.
8: Mm.
9: And it was a violent scene. It was something that kind of just reacted in me in a very visceral way. And I was like, whoa, God. And I realized in that moment that our Heavenly Father does not want us to be victims of an assault by the enemy. But for us, if the devil is going to go ahead and throw these arrows at us, that we're to make him pay. And there's a lot of reasons why. And it has a lot to do with our identity and who we become in Christ, the weapons he's given us. But we're not to just sit there and take these arrows.
8: There are people who are listening to us right now, and they hear the term spiritual attacks.
9: Yeah.
8: They are. They're facing spiritual attacks. They're going through stuff, but they're blaming other people. They don't know that these are spiritual attacks.
9: So that's a great point. Number one, the Bible says, we wrestle not against flesh and blood. What a lot of us do is we get into these conflicts and situations and we end up wrestling with people. But the Bible says you do not wrestle against flesh and blood, but against principalities, powers, rulers of darkness in spiritual places. And so number one, we need to get discernment. Because you might be going through marital trouble. You might have your children all of a sudden raising up and saying, I don't want to go to church anymore. Mm. And so we're dealing with this in the natural. You might have a financial squeeze, okay? But when you begin to discern it, you realize, hey, you know what? There's an enemy who's against me. And what's happening here is not a natural problem. This is a spiritual problem. And if I'm just going to deal with this in the natural, this will last for days, weeks, months, sometimes years. People are dealing with things that go on and on and on. But God has given us the spiritual weapons and the know-how how to deal with this in the spirit. And unless we do that, some of these things will never end.
8: In this book, that's what you teach.
9: Yes.
8: How to deal with stuff that is really hurting you. How to deal with these situations in your marriage, in your business, in your job, and with the family. How to strike back.
9: Absolutely.
8: Mike, take a minute and share with our listeners how to get a copy of Strike Back.
9: Absolutely. We made it very easy. 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But on there, you can also, there's links to buy it on Amazon. 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
9: Basil, can I read a reader's feedback on Amazon that was left?
8: Yes.
9: And I thought it was kind of cool. It says, the week I ordered this book, 3 out of 4 of my kids were very sick for days. I knew this was a spiritual warfare, but as soon as I began reading the first few chapters, I could feel the Holy Spirit rising up in me to snatch the devil's flaming arrows and drive it back into his eye socket. This book came at the exact right time. There are no coincidences with God, and I know God is using this book at this time to give me strength. What the enemy meant for harm, God will always turn for good.
8: I envision thousands of people coming out sharing victorious stories like that as a result of reading this book. I want to encourage our listeners right now, go to strikebackbook.com and check it out. 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Mike, thanks so much for sharing with our listeners today.
9: Thank you for having me.
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8: 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Today, I have the distinct honor of talking with Pastor Gwen Farrell and Bishop Hezron Farrell, both of Glad Tidings House of Prayer for All Nations. And we're going to be talking about a spirit call to prayer.
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10: Thank you very much. 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
10: Yes.
8: Every single day, you are praying over Boston, mm-hmm. and the Holy Spirit has given you a day of prayer on June the 3rd from 9 in the morning until 9 in the night. I want us to talk about this.
10: First of all, when the Holy Spirit put that vision in my spirit to pray over the city of Boston, I believe in my heart this is a city of refuge. I call it the God city that God has chosen to be pouring out his anointing in these last days. However, the Spirit of the living God rests in my heart, call for those that are in charge over the city, taken from Ezekiel chapter 9. And so call for those men and women to pray. The prayer of faith will save the sick, and the Lord shall raise them up. And also, if my people that are called by my name would only humble ourselves and pray, as the word of God declares, he will hear from heaven, and he will, what? Heal our lands. That word is taken from 2 Chronicles 7 and 14. And I believe with all my heart, this is a city that holds a lot of God's people. Powerful men and women that have faith, hope, that will bring it to our generation. Get up, arise, and shine, for our light has come, and the glory of the Lord is risen upon New England. So today, I want to invite every last one of us who are willing to pray. I believe with all my heart, morning, 9 o'clock in the morning through 9 o'clock in the night, that everyone that the Holy Spirit has ministered to come in the atmosphere, 573 Norfolk Street, and just relax in the presence of God. Praying for God to bring healing and deliverance, praying for protection.
8: Yes, and we strongly believe that a lot of Boston and New England has been speared from a lot of negative things that were intended by the devil because this ministry has been praying for all these years over Boston.
10: Yes.
8: We have had some reports, some amazing reports of things that the law was trying to do for many, many years and could not get done. And they strongly believe that it was because this ministry has been praying over Boston. Mm. Bishop, could you go ahead and share with our listeners some of the things that you want for people to be praying about?
11: We would like to hear the voice of God. And as we pray and come together in unity, that God will give us the victory. Pray for healing, deliverance, families, peace over the nation together. The Bible says that we should pray one for another, for our leaders, that God will do a great, mighty work.
10: Amen.
8: Why don't you take 1 minute and pray for our listeners,
10: hallelujah,
8: and particularly for those whose heart the Lord will touch,
10: hallelujah,
8: to commit to that day of prayer, June the 3rd.
10: Father, let us pray together. Father, in the name of Jesus, we come before you, humble Lord, with our hearts and our hands lifted up, looking unto you. You are the author and the finisher of our faith. You, Lord God, has called us to pray. For you declared in your word that men are always to pray and not to faint. And so, Lord, we come before you, declaring your word in our lives, over our lives and over our family, friends, neighbors, Lord, and in this city, Boston, who belongs to God. We pray, Father God, that you touch every heart that is listening to this radio station to set aside, Lord God, a time in that day, the 3rd of June, to come together and lift our voice together, the voice of faith, and cry out over our city. And we decree and we declare Boston going to be a heaven, a safe haven, where others would come in and see the light of God shining in our hearts in the name of Jesus. That's the desire. Let it be so, Lord. Let the light shine in every home. And Father, we ask of you as we pray, protection, divine protection. We are asking over this city in Jesus' name. Amen.
12: Amen. Amen. I want to encourage all of our listeners to set aside this time, June 3rd, a day of prayer from 9 a.m. to 9 p.m. on location at 573 Norfolk Street in Mattapan at Glad Tiding House of Prayer for All Nations, or wherever you are, in your home, in your car, in your workplace. 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
19: Hi, guys. It's Anthony. On Sunday night, February 22nd, Father Tom laid down to go to sleep in peace. And the Lord took Father Tom home to his heavenly reward to be with our Lord and Savior, Jesus Christ, for all of eternity. Father was able to preach and teach about not only the love of Jesus, but about the kingdom of God for 41 years. Father Tom's dream was always for his preaching to continue on while he is in heaven. As we are about to listen to the words of Christ, released through Father. Father Tom is in heaven doing his part by praying for us and interceding before the throne of God for you. 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Box 602 East Boston, Mass. 02128. As we prepare to listen to Father Tom's preach, open your spirits to allow the Holy Spirit to pour into you in a way he never has. Because as Father preaches, the anointing is being released to you from heaven. God bless you.
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0: In his second letter to Timothy, the Apostle Paul writes these words, "I charge you in the presence of God and of Christ Jesus, who is to judge the living and the dead, and by his appearing and by his kingdom, preach the word. Be urgent, in season and out of season. Convince, rebuke, and exhort. Be unfailing in patience and in teaching." This is In Season and Out of Season, a Bible teaching ministry with Father Tom DiLorenzo.
1: Good day. This is Father Tom. Even though I walk through the valley of the shadow of death, I fear no evil, for thou art with me. In the midst of darkness, the Lord is present to you.
2: But I don't feel it.
1: I don't feel it either, but I know it. Oh, I've staked my life on it. Oh, how many times have I walked through the valley of the shadow of death? How many times? I can't even count them. But he was always with me. His rod and his staff, they comforted me. Oh, yes, it's all true, my friends. It's all true. No one can help you but Jesus. For no one but Jesus knows how. Turn to him today. Turn to the Lord Jesus Christ. But I'm Jewish. Oh, I'm telling you, Jesus Christ is Jewish too. He gave his life for you and gave his life for me. To the Jew first and then to the Gentile. Salvation, the Bible says, is to the Jew first, that's you, and to the Gentile, that's you. I believe it. I know it. It's absolutely true. Hang on to the cross of Jesus Christ. You will go through what you are going through in the power of Jesus, because that dark night has an end. And the end is the dawn of his presence. And we don't have to wait till we die. The dawn of his presence comes. Many, many, many years ago, I was only a teenager. It was Lent. It was Holy Saturday. And I was being tormented with the lie about Jesus not being resurrected. I was being tormented with the lie that Jesus was not resurrected. I went to the Holy Saturday experience, the wonderful Holy Saturday experience. The Eucharist was proclaimed and the Eucharist was distributed. At the Gloria, the bells rang, and as they rang, that which was the dark covering that covered my heart, it was lifted by the power of the Holy Spirit. It was lifted. I was only a teenager. I was in darkness. But in the darkness, I never stopped believing that Jesus was with me. In the darkness, I never stopped believing that what I was going through would have an end. Let me tell you this, what you're going through has an end. It is not forever. He will bring you through it. He will walk with you. Even though I walk through the valley of the shadow of death, I fear no evil, for thou art with me. This is real stuff. Not many people talk about it, because we are human beings. I'm nothing but a human being saved by grace. And I know that I have been through the valley of the shadow of death many, many, many times. And in the midst of it, I called out with faith to the Lord Jesus Christ. I had no place else to go. Today I'm not in the valley of the shadow of death, and I still have no place to go but Jesus. Never do I have a place to go but Jesus. He's the Alpha. He's the Omega. He's the beginning. He's the end. He loves you. He loves you. He saved you by his precious blood. He rose from the dead for you so that you would be a conqueror, that you would be a victor, that you would know the power of Christ's death and resurrection in your life. What the devil tells us is you've gone too far. You will never again experience the light of Christ. You are walking in darkness. I tell you, the devil is a liar. He's a liar. And if you believe him, That's your problem. Don't believe anything the devil says. How do I know it's the devil? Because it leads me to discouragement. It leads me to darkness. It leads me to fear. It leads me to sin. Don't go where the devil goes. Walk with Jesus, who is the light, the truth, and our salvation. Only Jesus is the light, the truth, and our salvation. Only Jesus will bring you through the valley of the shadow of death. You might have some decisions that are so hard to make. I hear it from God today. I will be with you with those decisions. I will confirm what I want for you. I will give you my will by grace. You only have to respond to the grace that I give you. Oh, yes. He's a wonderful Lord. You know what? How many people are listening to me today? But I'm going to tell you, it's like Jesus talking to each one of you personally. Oh, I don't think that I'm talking to multitudes. I know I'm talking to you. And I know that Christ Jesus is with you. I know that there is no pit so deep that he is not deeper still for you. I know that the light has conquered the darkness in you. I know he is the Alpha and the Omega. All my trust is in you, Jesus Christ the Lord. My trust is in you. And those who trust in the Lord will never live in vain. Things will happen. Things will happen. God will allow things to happen to bring you out of the shadow of death. He will. I couldn't tell you how many times I've been in the shadow of the death. I can't tell you. Numerous times. But in the midst of darkness, I called out to Jesus, not to anyone else. Oh, I didn't go to the bottle to drink. Oh, maybe I did go to the food to be comforted. But it didn't work. Ultimately, I had to go to him. Help me. You know what? One day I was in the library when I was a seminarian. And I said to myself, I'm going to call on Jesus from this library. Guess what I said? Help me! That's all I said. Help me! I don't know who heard me, but I said it. And you know what? He helped me. He brought me through the day that I thought I wasn't going to get through it. Oh, yes. And that day ended, and new life poured in. Maybe that's your prayer today. Help me, and he will help you. He is the Savior of the world. He is the Savior of the church. He is your Savior. Help me. No one who asks for help will ever be denied. Why? Because he says, I have come to give you life and to give it to you more abundantly. I went to the cross so that you would have the light of life. I went to the cross so that you would be healed of your sins. I went to the cross so that you would be healed of your body. Oh, yes. Salvation includes the healing of sins and the healing of the body. I believe it. Jesus laid his hands upon the sick, and they were healed. And he tells us, lay your hands upon the sick, and they will be healed. I've placed my hands on thousands of people, praying that in Jesus' name, whatever is tormenting them would be completely gone, that the grasp of darkness would give way to the light of life. I know it to be true. I know it to be true. You know what? God is not a liar. Who is not a liar? When he says, I will be with you, even through the valley of the shadow of death, he meant it, and he's there. Know that this experience of darkness is just for a while. Live in faith. Praise God, even if you could only say once, I love you, Jesus. Even if you could only say once, I praise you, Lord. Know that he is with you in your darkness. Know that he conquered your darkness on the cross, on his holy cross. Know that no darkness can overcome you because Jesus is the light of the world. Your light, my light, my light. Oh, I have gone through the valley of the shadow of death numerous times. But in the midst of it, I knew my Redeemer lived. I knew it was only for a time. I knew that he conquered it on the cross and that I would experience salvation again, experience the new life again because of what Jesus did on the cross. Do you know what Jesus did on the cross for you? He bled to forgive your sins. Tell him, Jesus, I surrender. Jesus, I surrender. Jesus, come into my life. Jesus, I give you everything. I give you all that I am and all that I have. I love you, Jesus. You are closer to me than a brother. God bless you.
3: Behold, I stand at the door and knock.
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10: Your testimony is amazing. 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
6: They're facing spiritual attacks. They're going through stuff, but they're blaming other people. They don't know that these are spiritual attacks.
7: So that's a great point. Number one, the Bible says we wrestle not against flesh and blood. What a lot of us do is we get into these conflicts and situations and we end up wrestling with people. But the Bible says you do not wrestle against flesh and blood, but against principalities, powers, rulers of darkness in spiritual places. And so number one, we need to get discernment. Because you might be going through marital trouble. You might have your children all of a sudden raising up and saying, I don't want to go to church anymore. And so we're dealing with this in the natural. You might have a financial squeeze, okay? But when you begin to discern it, you realize, hey, you know what? There's an enemy who's against me. And what's happening here is not a natural problem. This is a spiritual problem. And if I'm just going to deal with this in the natural, this will last for days, weeks, months, sometimes years. People are dealing with things that go on and on and on. But God has given us the spiritual weapons and the know-how how to deal with this in the spirit. And unless we do that, some of these things will never end.
6: In this book, that's what you teach.
7: Yes.
6: How to deal with stuff that is really hurting you. How to deal with these situations in your marriage, in your business, in your job, and with the family. How to strike back.
7: Absolutely.
6: Mike, take a minute and share with our listeners how to get a copy of Strike Back.
7: Absolutely. We made it very easy. 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But on there, you can also, there's links to buy it on Amazon. 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
7: Basil, can I read a reader's feedback on Amazon that was left?
6: Yes.
7: And I thought it was kind of cool. It says, the week I ordered this book, 3 out of 4 of my kids were very sick for days. I knew this was a spiritual warfare, but as soon as I began reading the first few chapters, I could feel the Holy Spirit rising up in me to snatch the devil's flaming arrows and drive it back into his eye socket. This book came at the exact right time. There are no coincidences with God, and I know God is using this book at this time to give me strength. What the enemy meant for harm, God will always turn for good.
6: I envision thousands of people coming out sharing victorious stories like that as a result of reading this book. I want to encourage our listeners right now, go to strikebackbook.com and check it out. 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Mike, thanks so much for sharing with our listeners today.
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9: Thank you very much, Basil. I'm happy to be here.
6: Clay, I want to talk with you today about Amazing Grace Sports Network. What inspired you to create a sports network that blends athletic excellence with spiritual purpose?
9: I think that athletic performance and spiritual purpose are connected, if not intertwined. There's a spirituality that most athletes go. They go to a spiritual state in order to perform. Many times you will see an athlete cross their heart, cross their body in a Father, Son, Holy Spirit gesture before performance or afterwards, after they give their performance, after they do well. They will give all glory to God, Jesus
6: yes.
9: Christ, the Holy Spirit, and they will
6: get
9: say,
6: on the knees and point up in the air.
9: Yeah, point up in the air and say, you know, thank you, Jesus. Thank
6: I
9: you,
6: see
9: God.
6: That a lot.
9: Yeah, so this is spirituality that most athletes go to in order to perform at a high level.

0: so that they're focused and they're not distracted. And the only thing that's on their mind is doing what they've been training to do for months, years even.
1: What makes Amazing Grace Sports Network stand out for fans and athletes alike?
0: We stand out because we highlight the passion, spirituality, and the unity of sports. That's what's inherited in sports. Sports is passionate. It brings people together. It makes them passionate. They jump up and down. They scream. They cry. They laugh. They go to unbelievable lengths to express themselves when they're involved in watching the team or watching the person that they admire or that they care about. And sports is spirituality, as we talked about. It takes a spiritual person many times to compete and win at sports. You have to dig deep inside yourself. You have to see if you have what it takes in order to last this long or go through an injury or go through ups and downs. So it takes a great amount of spirituality, whether they profess themselves as Christians or not. And sports creates unity. I mean, you'll have people of all races and all ethnicities grouped together behind a team that they all care about and they're all passionate about. It unifies. And not only does it unify the fans, it unifies the players on the team to play together, no matter what differences they perceive they might have had or they think they have or whatever the case. You're going to have to work with that person. You're going to that person so that he can help you. Yes. And it's all about working together and helping one another that makes a team come together to win.
1: Now, Clay, can you share a moment from Amazing Grace Sports Network's journey that reminded you why this mission matters?
0: I was at a Dunkin' Donuts about 3 months ago, and it was in the morning, just making my daily run. And as I'm giving my order, and there's a guy who's standing off to the side, and he just is looking at me, and he says, "I know you." I didn't know him. And he said, "I've heard you before." He says, "You are on the radio station in the mornings on Saturday." And I go, "Yes, I am." He goes, "I like what you're doing." He says, "I like that you remind us that life is more important than just sports." He says, "You talk about sports, but you always say a prayer before the show. And you remind us that our lives, my wife's life, my kids' lives are more important than any sports that I'm watching or any sports that I care about. That the most important person in sports is me." It solidified my purpose that what we're trying to do here is bring spirituality and some humor along with sports to get everybody to group together to understand that we can make this work. We can make America unified and understanding that we can all work together to keep America going in the direction that it needs to be going. No politics, no ideology.
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0: That sports are fun and they're exciting, but they themselves, the individual, they are more important than any sport. 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Is it going bad? Is it up and down? Well, you can do something about that. 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Whether your team wins or loses, you can always be up. 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Your life as a sports fan, your wife's life, your kids' lives are more important than any sports event, any sports team. 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
7: Prophecy for today is pre-recorded and sponsored by the People's Gospel Hour.

A warm welcome to our program, Prophecy for Today, where we study biblical prophecy and its application to our daily life. It's a wonderful day to worship God. I'm William Steves. Let's pray. Dear Heavenly Father, how we praise you for your kindness to us. You continually pour out new blessings and shower us with grace. We pray you would help us to grow as we hear the proclamation of your word today. And it's in Jesus' name we pray today. Amen.

0: Maranatha, friends, the Lord is coming. 2 Timothy 2:7 and 8. In all things showing thyself a pattern of good works, in doctrine showing uncorruptness, gravity, sincerity, sound speech that cannot be condemned, that he that is of the contrary part may be ashamed, having no evil thing to say of you. Paul is here instructing Timothy how to lead his church, how to set a good example. The instruction he gives is that Timothy should live consistently as a pattern of good works. He should be pure and incorruptible. He should be serious and sincere. His speech should be blameless in all things. The behavior of the Christian is a critical reflection on God's glory and the truth of the gospel. We should all strive to live according to such principles, having our speech blameless, having our life showing a pattern of consistent good works, because he is worthy of such things from his servants. You're listening to Prophecy for Today. I'm William Steves. The People's Gospel Hour is excited to announce that we have launched a new podcast version of this same program, containing the exact same preaching you're familiar with. 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Our United States address is the People's Gospel Hour, Post Office Box 55862, Boston, Massachusetts 02205. And now, the familiar voice of Pastor Perry Rockwood, who is at home with the Lord.
1: Shall we pray? Father, we're so thankful that we can close in with God as we come to the throne of grace in the name of our Lord Jesus Christ. We thank thee today for thy love to us, for the great salvation provided. We thank thee for the precious blood. We thank thee today for thy presence with us. We thank thee for the hope of the future, one day to be with the Lord. I pray for each one listening in. Thou dost know the need of every heart and every life and every home. Undertake, I pray, in Jesus' name, amen. You know, we're living in a very dark age, like the dark ages of the Middle Ages. And the future outlook, certainly for those who fail to reckon with God, are very, very difficult indeed. You know, so many want peace, but there seems to be less peace than ever before. Many think that, of course, promoting peace, but there's no real evidence that they want peace unless it is at someone else's expense. And of course, we have the drug problem today. We have the AIDS problem. We have the ecology problem. We have economic problems. We have corruptions in high places. We have many, many things today that indicate we're in our dark age. And you know, 2 Peter 1:19 says, we have also a more sure word of prophecy, whereunto ye do well that ye take heed, as unto a light that shineth in a dark place. We're in a dark place today. Praise God for this light. Until the day dawn and the day star arise in your hearts, knowing this first, that no prophecy of the Scripture is of any private interpretation. For the prophecy came not in old time by the will of man, but holy men of God spake as they were moved by the Holy Ghost. Notice, first of all, ye do well that ye take heed. The study of prophecy is for our benefit. It is the basis of the hope which is ours for these final days in which we live. It is not sufficient to learn only the facts of prophecy, but we must apply the truths to our lives. And notice, prophecy is a light that shineth in a dark place. Listen, prophecy was given to be a light flooding our souls so that we may not be left groping in the darkness of this world. It was not given just to satisfy our curiosity. By the light of prophecy, we understand what is happening in this dark world of sin. We see the stage being set for the coming of our Lord. We are also shown the end of time when God finalizes his plan for this age and the ages to come. We have the light of God's word shedding its penetrating rays upon the scene of sin. Yes, we have God's word revealing the working out of his glorious plan to the eternal praise of his Son. And then notice, until the day dawn and the day star arise in your hearts. The light of prophecy is a comfort that will sustain the faithful remnant until the rapture takes place. Friends, we're not here to save the world. We're not here to change the world. We're not here to bring in the kingdom. You beware of the people who are preaching that we're here to bring in the kingdom, that the church is going through the great tribulation. Don't you believe it? No, our hope is not the tribulation. The blessed hope is the coming of the Lord. And friends, we wait for Christ to come as the day star and as the bright and morning star. He will appear before the day dawn while the gloom of spiritual darkness is still surrounding the world. And he's coming to take a bride unto himself. Praise God, we do not have to go through the great tribulation period, which is coming upon this sin-cursed earth. Our hope today is in the return of our Lord, just as it was prophesied of his first coming. So now we have the prophecies relating to his second coming. And notice it says here, knowing this first, that no prophecy of the scripture is of any private interpretation. No prophecy is to be interpreted by itself. That is, you don't take a text out of its context. But in the light of the whole body of prophecy and under the guidance of the Holy Spirit, then we are able to understand prophecy in itself. Now, this doesn't mean, as some teach, that only the preachers can give to us the truth of the Word of God. See, knowing this verse, that no prophecy of the Scriptures of any private interpretation, and it has been taught for a long time that the individual Christian's private interpretation can't understand the Bible. That's ridiculous. They say, well, let the scholars do it. Well, I want to tell you, friends, I'm scared to death of scholars. Scholarship has really done away with the power of the gospel and the power of the Holy Spirit. It is scholarship that has given us these new versions and perversions of the Bible. Scholarship is no friend of grace, and how good it is to be able, as simple, humble believers of God, to read the Word of God and study it, and through the Holy Spirit, we shall be given the message that God wants for our hearts today. Praise God. Oh, today, if you're not saved, we'd love to be of help to you. 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
3: 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Why Your Gift Matters, in our second and final full day on this May 20th, to say to marginalized moms and women around the world, you are not a second-class citizen. 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
7: More than anything else, more than any other concept of God, more than any other theme about God, Jesus majored on the fact that He was a Father.
8: Welcome to Grace to You with John MacArthur on 590 AM The Word. Sadly, there are many people who think of God as a distant, bitter, angry judge, someone who wants nothing more than to stop humanity from having fun. Now, for those who have such a view of the Almighty, they could never really enjoy God, could they? Yet the psalmist says that believers are to delight in God. But practically, how do you do that? Find out on Grace to You as John MacArthur begins a study titled Enjoying God. Now, you might already be familiar with this idea of enjoying God. Maybe you've heard it in the Westminster Shorter Catechism or elsewhere. But perhaps you have questions about that concept. We know about being humble before God, fearing Him, honoring Him. But does He really expect us to enjoy Him? Here is how John answered that question.
9: Yeah, I think He does. We should be filled with joy. I mean, if you talk about Christian joy, the fruit of the Spirit, love, joy, rejoice always, and again I say rejoice, rejoice in the Lord, right? Rejoice in the Lord is exactly what's being said in that catechism, that we should find our joy in the Lord. We should rejoice in the Lord. And what does that mean? It doesn't mean necessarily that there's some attribute of God you pick out and you express joy over that, although that is something we do. We particularly do that in singing hymns, right?
10: Right.
9: We express joyfully our gratitude to God for His character in the hymns that we sing. But I think rejoicing in God is not so much just in who He is, but in the reality of His work in your life. So when you rejoice in the Lord, you're rejoicing in His mercy, you're rejoicing in His grace, you're rejoicing in His wisdom, you're rejoicing in His word. And for me, you're rejoicing in His providence. You're rejoicing in the hand, the invisible hand of God that is ordering the flow of your life. That's when you're enjoying God. You're enjoying the forgiveness that He gives you day in and day out for your sin, the strength of the Spirit who indwells you, all the illumination of the Word of God. This is the source of all of our spiritual joy. So we're going to have a great time in this study we launched today. It's titled Enjoying God. And we're going to do just that. We're going to look at John chapter 5, Jesus' view of the Father, and also Isaiah 6, experiencing the presence of God. We'll examine the relationship we have with God and why we should enjoy Him as our Father and our Redeemer. This study is about putting aside the speculation about what God is like and truly understanding Him from His Word and enjoying His presence. So stay with us.
6: Yes, do stay with us, friend. Knowing God deeper
8: so that you can experience the full joy of your salvation. That's what this study will help you do. So let's get to it. Here's John helping make sure you're enjoying God.
7: Jesus knew God better than anybody, better than the theologians who have spared no ink in writing about him through the centuries, better than the erudite philosophers and thinkers who have voluminous efforts of thought regarding deity, better than the prophets who received their information by revelation, better than the apostles who the same received it by revelation, better than any human source whose mind is limited by the confines of humanness. Jesus knew God better than anybody. And Jesus said, you can trust God. You see, Jesus had spent all of eternity past in the presence of God. There never was a beginning of God, and there never was a beginning of Jesus, and so always they had been together. And in John 1, it says they were pros ton theon. Jesus was face to face with God. And so I began to think about that. If I really want to know what God is like, then I ought to listen to what Jesus says. And what does Jesus say about God? First of all, he gives us a great presentation of God. A great presentation of God in his words in the Gospels. In John 4:24, he tells us about the nature of God. He says, God is a spirit. In John 17:11, he tells us about the holiness of God. He says, Holy Father. And in John 17:25, he says, Oh, righteous Father. And then Jesus repeatedly tells us about the justice of God. In Matthew 21:33 and following, he tells about a vineyard owner who literally destroyed the wicked husbandman who had ill-treated his servants and his son, and that vineyard owner is God, and he judges sin. In Matthew 22, he tells about a man who refused to wear the wedding garment and was cast into outer darkness. In Matthew 25, he tells us about five foolish virgins who came too late and were left out. And so Jesus tells us about the justice of God, about the holiness of God, about the nature of God. In Mark 10:27, he says, with God, all things are possible. And so he tells us about the power of God. In Matthew 23:22, he talks about heaven being the place of the throne of God, and thus he teaches us regarding the sovereignty of God. In Mark chapter 6 and verse 4, he says, the Father who sees in secret, and thus he tells us of the omniscience of God. And in Matthew 6:32, he says, your Father knows you have need. And he goes on to tell how if he clothes the grass of the field, he'll clothe you too. And thus he tells us about the care of God. In Matthew 5:45, he says he makes the rain fall on the just and the unjust. And thus he defines the providence of God. If you want to know about God, listen to Jesus. He's known him forever. Jesus taught us the major truths about God then, his nature, his holiness, his justice, his power, his sovereignty, his omniscience, his care, and his providence. But you know something? In all of that, and there's more even to that, we still haven't touched on the main lesson Jesus taught us about God. There is one lesson that supersedes every other lesson he ever gave. There is one title for God that is repeated in the Gospels 189 times. 124 of those times in the Gospel of John alone. And that title for God is simply this, Father. Father. More than anything else, more than any other concept of God, more than any other theme about God, Jesus majored on the fact that he was a father. Father was always Jesus' special way of referring to God. He said, my Father, our Father, your father and just plain father. What did Jesus teach us about the fatherhood of God? Let's go to John chapter 5, verses 17 to 24, and find out. This is the theology of Jesus regarding the fatherhood of God. Concentrate with me on this. Verse 17. Jesus answered them, "My Father worketh hitherto, and I work." Stop right there. God did not get his title of Father from a human analogy. Man gets his definition of Father from God. It's a big difference. God is the Father. And we see five qualities of his fatherhood as the Lord talks about him. Number one, the Father is one with his Son. The Father is one with his Son. Look at it in verse 17. My Father works hitherto, and I work. Now, what's he saying? He's saying God works on the Sabbath, and I work on the Sabbath. I am one with God, so like God, I work even on the Sabbath. Now this, believe me, people, is an astounding statement in Jewish ears. Listen, in Mark 2:27, Jesus said the Sabbath was made for man. You say, well, now wait a minute. When God created 6 days, he rested on the seventh. No, he only rested from his creation. If he'd rested, everything he made would have fallen apart. He ended the work of creation. He began the work of sustaining all that he had made. God doesn't need any rest. I just want to encourage you about that. In Isaiah 40:28, it says, the everlasting God, the Lord, the creator of the ends of the earth, faints not, neither is weary. God doesn't have to rest. The rest that he spoke of from creation was to set a pattern for man who needs a day of rest, who needs a day to focus on worshiping him. But Sabbath was made for man, and so God isn't bound by it. And if God wants to heal on the Sabbath, he'll heal. And Jesus, in effect, says, and so will I. And in saying that, he is making himself what? Equal with God. And that's exactly the message they got, verse 18. Therefore, the Jews sought the more to kill him because he not only had broken the Sabbath, but said that God was his Father, making himself what? Equal with God. You want to know something, beloved? It's hard to understand this. But he was equal with God. He was God. One thing true about the Father, he is one with his Son. He is one with his Son. Jesus further emphasizes this in verse 19. Then said Jesus unto them, verily, verily, I say to you, the Son can do nothing of himself, but what he sees the Father do, for whatever things he doeth, these also doeth the Son in the same manner. He says, we're one, we work together. We do things together. The point is this close and intimate communion between the Father and the Son. I think that it's aptly illustrated in the great prayer of our Lord in John 17 and verse 1. These words spoke Jesus, lifted up his eyes to heaven and said, Father, the hour is come, glorify thy Son, that thy Son also may glorify thee. I have glorified thee on earth, I have finished the work thou hast given me to do. And now, O Father, glorify thou me with thine own self, with the glory which I had with thee before the world was. In verse 21, he prays that they all may be one as thou, Father, art in me and I in thee, that they may be one in us. In other words, over and again, Jesus knew that being a son of God meant that he was one with the Father. There's a second thing here about the Father from Jesus' perspective. Not only is the Father one with the Son, but secondly, the Father loves his Son. Look at it in verse 20. Couldn't be simpler. for the Father loves the Son. Stop right there. Jesus knew the Father loved him. It's a unity of love. And back again to the 17th chapter where Jesus prays again in these words, expressing this tremendous love. He says, I in them and thou in me, that they may be made perfect in one, that the world may know that thou hast sent me and hast loved them as thou hast loved me. He knew the Father loved him. Verse 26, I have declared unto them thy name and will declare it, that the love with which thou hast loved me may be in them and I in them. There's a third thought here. The Father blesses the Son. Look at verse 20 again. And showeth him all things that he himself doeth, and he will show him greater works than these. The Father spares nothing for the Son. Shows him everything that he knows, everything that he has, everything that the Son could ever do, and beyond what the Son had even seen in his human experience, God would allow him to see and do. He spared nothing. Nothing. The Father blesses the Son. I suppose that's why Jesus was full of grace and truth, because God gave him not the Spirit by what? By measure. He showed the Son everything. Spared nothing. Even the cross had its joys. The Bible says he endured the cross for the joy that was set before him. So the Father is one with his Son. The Father loves his Son. The Father blesses his Son. There's a fourth thought. The Father gives authority to his Son. The Father gives authority to his Son. Verse 21. Look at this. For as the Father raiseth up the dead and giveth them life, even so the Son giveth life to whom he will. For the Father judgeth no man, but hath committed all judgment unto the Son. Listen, you know what he's saying? He is saying equal authority is given to the Son. He will give life. He will bring to pass the judgment. And I believe what he's saying there in verse 21 is both a physical and a spiritual resurrection power. I believe it is the Son who with the Father gives life spiritually. I believe it is the Son with the Father in the end who will give life to physical bodies as they come to the resurrection. And so we see that he is equal in power. He is equal in authority. He is equal in his right to rule and reign and judge. Verse 25 further expresses this. The hour is coming and now is when the dead shall hear the voice of the Son of God, and they that hear shall live. For as the Father hath life in himself, so hath he given to the Son to have life in himself, and hath given him authority to execute judgment, and so forth. And so the Father has given authority to the Son, now watch this, to act in the Father's behalf. To act in the Father's behalf. Tremendous thought. Now listen. Father is one with his Son. The Father loves his Son. The Father blesses his Son. The Father gives power and authority to his Son. Finally, Jesus says of the Father, and I love this, he honors the Son. He honors the Son. Verse 23. And he calls all the world to that honor, that all men should honor the Son. Even as they honor the Father, he that honoreth not the Son honoreth not the Father who hath sent him. And by the way, verse 24 brings the sum of it. He that hears my word and believes on him that sent me hath everlasting life. If you listen to this command to honor the Son, if you kiss the Son, if you embrace the Son, you will be raised to everlasting life. If you do not, you will come into judgment. And so the Father honors the Son. Now let me sum it up. God is a Father from Jesus' perspective, who is one with his Son, who loves his Son, blesses his Son, empowers his son and honors his son. I believe people that that is probably the most concise theological statement Jesus ever made about the Father. It sums it up so beautifully. How did he see the Father in those five ways? Say, well, that's nice for him. But after all, we're not deity. I mean, what does that have to do with us? We're not sinless perfection. We're sinful imperfection. We're men, not God. Jesus was God. Jesus even said in John 14, if you have seen me, you have seen the Father. I mean, how does this apply to us? Is God such a father to me as he is to Christ? Is God such a father that he would make me one, that he would love me and bless me and give me power and authority and honor? Is God such a father to me? Listen, Hebrews chapter 2. Look at it. Hebrews chapter 2 and verse 11. This is just a tremendous statement. Listen. For both he that sanctifieth. Now, who is the only person in the universe who can sanctify? God. For both he that sanctifieth and they who are sanctified are all of what? One. For which cause he, that is Christ the Lord, is not ashamed to call them what? Brethren. Is that great? Is God such a father to me as he is to Christ? Yes. Verse 12 says it. Saying, I will declare thy name unto my brothers. In the midst of the church will I sing praise unto thee. Listen to this, people. Jesus sees himself here in this magnificent prophecy of Psalm 22, standing in the assembly of the redeemed and standing with arm in arm the brothers who belong to the family and together raising praise to God. Jesus sees himself as one of us and calls us brothers. Is God such a father to us as he is to Christ? Jesus called us brothers. He called us brothers. In Romans chapter 8, there is yet another word. In verse 14, for as many as are led by the Spirit of God, they are the sons of God. The Spirit himself beareth witness with our spirit that we are the children of God, and if children, then heirs. Heirs of God and what? Joint heirs with Christ. Co-heirs with Christ. Is God such a father to us as he is to Christ? Yes. That's exactly what Paul is saying. That's exactly what the writer of Hebrews is saying. Peter said it this way. Listen to his words. Grace and peace be multiplied unto you through the knowledge of God and of Jesus our Lord. According as his divine power hath given unto us all things that pertain unto life and godliness through the knowledge of him that hath called us to glory and virtue, by which are given unto us exceedingly great and precious promises. Now listen, that by these ye might be partakers of the divine nature. Listen, when you became a Christian, you became a partaker of the divine nature. When you believed in Christ, you became in Christ. When you were saved, you became one with the Lord Jesus. His life is imputed to you. Nevertheless, you live, yet not you, but what? Christ lives in you. God sees you as one with his Son, as one with himself, as the equal recipient of all that his fatherhood and its benediction may mean. Jesus talks about Father. He isn't just talking for himself. He's talking for you and for me.
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14: That's SRN News. I'm Jason Walker. Florida has filed suit against OpenAI and its CEO, Sam Altman. The state is claiming the company knowingly released and marketed ChatGPT to the public while concealing a number of serious risks. Defense Department has declared its press office a, quote, classified space, barring journalists from entry. Pentagon spokesman says the move is being done because, quote, speechwriters handle classified material in that space. A judge in Utah declining a request from the man accused of killing Charlie Kirk to restrict access to parts of his July preliminary hearing. Tyler Robinson's defense hoped to bar reporters and the public from parts of the proceedings. They will feature the most significant presentation of evidence thus far. SRN News.
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17: Welcome to Sekulow. It's Monday, June 1st. Welcome to June, everybody. You know, every time we come on this show, I feel like we're going to say, last week it was, it feels like we're there. There's going to be a deal. A deal is happening. Are you going to like the deal? You're not going to like the deal. And of course, today we come to you with different news. And that is that Iran has decided they are going to stop negotiations with the U.S. and vows to completely block the Strait of Hormuz. Jordan's in studio. Will's in studio. We got Christy Compagnone joining us later and Jeff Balaban from ACLJ Jerusalem. So it's going to be a very, very busy show, but there'll still be time for you to call in at 1-800-684-3110. I want to hear from you. 1-800-684-3110. Will, I'll kick it to you. So what is this big update?
18: That's right. So as you mentioned on Friday, the president was holding a meeting with national security team at the White House to decide, according to him, whether or not he would accept the agreement that both the U.S. negotiators and the Iranian negotiators had come to. And what we see now is that the president had said, I want some stronger language in here. There are a few things I'm not ready to sign off on. So his decision was to not accept it where it was at. Once again, that goes back to the discussion and what we had the callers call in on Friday. Do you think the president will make a deal? Do you think

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6: As well. So when they say they're punishing Zionist supporters, they're not just saying we're going to come after the United States. They're coming after the Gulf states now directly, as well as Israel, which I think long term could actually glue that coalition together even more so, because now Israel, the Saudis, the Jordanians, other countries in Northeast Africa have a reason to come against Iran.
7: Well, and to that point as well, Jordan, that's when President Trump said last week, hey, expansion of the Abraham Accords should be on the table at this point with Saudi Arabia and all these countries. When you see a move like this, Iran is only making the case for the president on that point.
8: And I'm seeing a lot of comments coming in saying, what about this? It feels like President Trump every day has said the deal is done and here's where we've ended up. What do you think about that? Is this just more negotiation? Do you feel okay with being sort of in the middle of it? 1-800-684-3110. Let's hear from you. What are your thoughts on this? And as well, we are going to have a big update in our case with Massachusetts for the Pro-Life Pregnancy Resource Centers. That's coming up a little bit later. And we're going to head over to ACLJ Jerusalem with Jeff Balaban, so make sure you stay tuned for that. Between all of those, we're going to hear from you, 1-800-684-3110. I know it feels a bit like each show we go back and forth on this topic. Well, that's just simply where we are. 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
8: Welcome back to Secular. A lot of you are just joining us right now, so we'll give you a bit of an update of what's happening in Iran, as Iran has decided essentially to halt negotiations and say they're going to completely vow, or U.S. is going to completely, how's that working? Who's blocking what right now in the Strait of Hormuz? I feel like we're going back and forth. We're saying we're blocking, they're saying they're blocking, all blocks are leading to full blockage.
7: Well, once again, we have the naval blockade, which we are imposing against the Iranian and any of the Iranian interest. At the same time, they had started to let traffic go through to some degree. Remember, we did also catch them trying to drop more mines, and they're trying to
8: That was like 3 days ago.
7: Right,
8: it feels like
7: now
8: a year
7: they're
8: ago.
7: They're saying that they're going to block traffic fully again.
8: Iran is saying.
7: Correct.
8: That's what I'm clarifying.
7: Our blockade against them still continues.
8: Yeah.
7: It was going to
8: a blockade
7: be relieved if they had gone through.

0: this negotiation process and come to an agreement, that was going to be one of our points, is that we would remove that naval blockade. However, what we're seeing now is that Iran is trying to go back and say, okay, well, now we're going to block it again. So still a contentious point there, obviously, and will remain so throughout the rest of this. I think this is another interesting point to bring up at this time. We see that the negotiations are ongoing. People always ask, who are they even negotiating with? How can you trust that? There's reports coming out of Iran now that the president of Iran just yesterday has submitted his resignation letter to the Ayatollah.
1: Okay, this is another thing we got to clarify. Okay, so who is the president of Iran? Not necessarily by name, in terms of power structure, because you think of president as we think of president, president, right. Top dog. We're talking about the president that kind of reports to the supreme leader, not like a king right. and a prime minister.
0: There's the supreme leader, which is the supreme leader. Like, I mean, the name says it all.
1: We're talking about Palpatine
0: of everything.
1: Invader.
0: Right. Then you have the Guardian Council, which is made up of clerics that help enforce what the supreme leader wants. But it is a secretive body that doesn't really do a ton publicly, but it's exists there. But then you do have a government structure. The Ayatollah himself isn't going through the day-to-day business of the Islamic Republic.
1: Right.
0: So there's a president. There's also a parliament. There's a legislative body that will write rules. Sometimes at the direction of the Ayatollah, they will make legislation. They go through the formalities of a government. And the president is in charge of the executive of the country.
2: So that guy was just like, I'm out.
3: What did she point, though, in Iran? The Ayatollah okays or nixes if you want to run for president.
0: Right. So once
3: again, you can't even run for president
1: unless they approve it.
3: They approve it, which basically whoever they approve one guy, they kick out the other person, their guy wins. But he's saying, you know, what's the point? I think he might just be trying to keep himself alive at this point.
1: That's what I said.
3: Because why, we're going
1: why
3: towards,
1: be a target.
0: Well, and he's even saying once again in this reported resignation letter that the Ayatollah, if he's conscious, would have to approve or deny. You can't just quit in Iran.
3: Of course. Care about what it means to be president.
0: But it also says that his beef with the country right now is that the IRGC has too much power. They have taken control of national affairs and decision making. That goes back to what we've been saying, Jordan, that all of these negotiations are not necessarily with the members of parliament that are speaking out and trying to say things. It's not with the president. It's with the IRGC, because regardless if there's a Ayatollah in name only, there is an IRGC that is very much in charge of everything right now.
3: Yes, and now they're flexing. And so all the people who always said in the past, you guys are wrong, the IRGC is just a small part of Iran, you now have from the Iranian president himself, there's no need for a president. There's no need probably for their legislature. There's no need for any of this, because even with an Ayatollah we think is still potentially in a coma, it may not have even survived. That's not clear yet. That really just let the IRGC handle everything, because they got a gun to his head as well, which is do as we say or that's it. So I don't know. I think this is his move to say, kind of try to wash his hands clean of this. The truth is, though, he joined this team. He's part of this team. And he should be subject to whatever the rest of the team is subject to. As the world, including the Gulf states, I think after that, if they try to make this move in Yemen using the Houthi rebels to block ports in Saudi Arabia and Israel and Jordan and Eritrea, I mean, and places where we have a huge base, Djibouti. It's our only base in Africa.
0: Right.
3: Is right there. So that is a very provocative act. And one, again, look at their vessels. Look at our vessels. They're not going to be able to last very long if we go and launch again, because we could take out all those vessels out with probably one plane.
0: I think what also is interesting here is when you look at the calls for things like regime change in Iran, something that we've been very advocates for, if you will, not necessarily how to get to that. But what we want is that a new leadership in Iran. We want no longer to be the Islamic Republic of Iran, but to return freedom to the people and the Persian people. When you start having these reports, which of course the Iranians are going to try to deny, they're going to try to spin it because they don't want the world to look at them as so fractured. But when you start to have the government structures, because they still have to operate a country for 90 million people, even in the middle of war, even if they don't do it very well, as we've seen their economy crater. That is when you start to see glimmers of hope that the people could break through. when you're seeing the government structure and the IRGC have this daylight between them about who's really calling the shots and a lot of argument instead of having the supreme leader making sure everyone plays nice, that does potentially open up some daylight for the people of Iran to take their country back. I'm not saying it's going to happen, not saying it's even imminent, but that is what you kind of look for and some of the signs that you hope for in one of these regimes starting to topple.
1: Phone lines are open for you. I want to hear from you. We're going to take a call here in a second. 1-800-684-3110. There's a few segments we're going to be able to take calls today, but we're also going to be packed with guests. So make sure if you want to call in, go ahead and get online. 1-800-684-3110. Let's go to Ronald in South Carolina. Go ahead, Ronald.
2: Yeah, thanks for taking my call. Yeah, as President Trump said that they're tough negotiators, but also have heard some time back that somewhere in their writings they said if you are weaker than your enemy, then you agree to everything they say, just lie your way through. And when you become as strong or stronger than your enemies, then you can come back and take them over.
1: Well, Ronald, without even diving into, you know, what the Quran says or doesn't say about this, here's what we know historically. Look at the kind of threats that the Ayatollah would make, even on social media. They were always filled with lies. They were always filled with bloviating and, you know, we will slap you down harder and here is why and this is what we're going to do and then stuff wouldn't happen. Or you know, there was always or lying about the way they were treating their own people. This was not uncommon. So are they a trustworthy group of people because of a religious text or are they not trustworthy because they are also a dictatorship with a horrible regime? You know, I'm not sure which trumps which, but I can at least say that, sure, in terms of negotiating truthfully, they are low on the list.
0: Well, that's what we've even discussed last week, is that I don't believe that we would just blindly agree to some sort of deal with the whoever the regime in Iran is now, like the Obama administration did with the very weak protocols that got to oversee any sort of nuclear enrichment. No, I think that it would be a stronger deal that had real teeth to it, that they can't. It doesn't matter if they're lying because they have to show their work. But You're talking about Taqiyya. It's a principle that people have gone over. Here's what I'll also say about that. They don't even need a religious text, as you're saying.
1: Yeah.
0: Also, it's not like politicians in America need a religious text to lie to the American people or any other dictatorship. When you have people in power, they're going to tell half-truths. They're going to spin truths. They're going to tell outright lies to get what is best for them, especially when they are operating in a posture like this, Jordan,
3: where their backs against the wall. This is why everyone is so weary about any deals with Iran. Even negotiating with Iran, because they're lying. Yeah. Under the JPOA, they didn't allow the IAEA. So they didn't allow the UN's body to oversee atomic weapon. And the whole development, they would say, oh, you can see this building, you can see this building, but we're not letting you in this building.
0: Give us a month's notice and we'll let you in.
3: Right. No cameras. Remember, they were supposed to put cameras in. Those cameras, again, were in non-military installations. So Iran admitted right there, this was back under Obama administration, that half of their nuclear program is in military bases.
0: Right.
3: Is a military base. You're not developing nuclear research for medical use at your military base. So even the international community, which always calls us, let's make peace with Iran, let's hold hands with Iran at the United Nations, even their own inspectors know that Iran doesn't allow the UN in to see what's going on. So they can certify that as a independent third party.
1: Yeah, and I think we need to restate also when they're talking about, because we only briefly brought this up in the first segment, when they're talking about blocking, you said they're also blocking a strait that is for the Red Sea.
3: Yes.
1: And I think that is a very different story as well.
3: It goes right by Djibouti. That's one of the only permanent U.S. base in Africa.
0: Right.
3: Yemen, so that's the Houthi rebels that would likely be trying to carry this out. They fired on us. They fired at Saudi, Jordan, and of course, Israel as well, which is a big port for Israel. It's not their main port. Their main port is still Haifa, which Iran attacked.
1: Yeah.
3: But this would be port number two.
1: Yeah, we'll talk about that when we get back. Also, when we get back, we're going to have a big update in the world of the ACLJ. If you're calling in about Iran, stay tuned. We're not going anywhere. We're not going to move off this topic for too long. But we are going to take a little brief break here and tell you about some of the incredible work the ACLJ is doing. Christy Campione is going to be joining us, one of our attorneys, and you're not going to want to miss that. Of course, be a part of the ACLJ today by signing the petition at aclj.org/sign. We'll be right back.
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5: 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Isaiah 60, verses 1 through. For more information, call Dr. Farrell, 617-867-3041. 617-867-3041.
4: Seculo. Phone lines are open for you at 1-800-684-3110. Over the next few segments, we're going to take some of those calls and also run ahead to ACLJ Jerusalem with Jeff Balaban. But now we are joined by one of our attorneys out of, you know, right now in Washington, D.C., Christy Campagnone. We have an update, Will, and I think you can help set this up. This, of course, has to do with our case in Massachusetts. And again, if you're tuning in, if you want to hear about Iran, don't worry, we're going to get back to that. But I think it's always important to discuss the work of the ACLJ, especially when we have some big news that coming out.
0: That's right. And this is the Your Options Medical versus Massachusetts and Wren case that we've talked about for quite a while here. This is where the state of Massachusetts was targeting pro-life pregnancy resource centers with an attack campaign, an ad campaign across the state, trying to call them deceptive, saying don't trust them. And we filed a lawsuit in Massachusetts to end this, essentially. We had that go on for a very long time because we got to refile, we got to amend our complaint, and all to have a judge say, agree with the state and the Commonwealth saying, this is dismissed. They granted the motion to dismiss. We are now, Christy, today filing an appeal at the Court of Appeals. Tell us what this action will do.
6: Exactly. So we had the district court dismiss our case. So we're starting afresh in a new court, the Circuit Court of Appeals. And here, the setting the stage on what this is, you have pregnancy resource centers who are simply giving free health care to women so that they don't perform abortions. And they also have abortion pill reversal options for these women, all free. And the state has now come and done this entire campaign to silence them, to chill them. This campaign isn't being done against Planned Parenthood. Planned Parenthood's not being investigated. They're not putting out, you know, these statements saying that Planned Parenthood is doing something wrong. But they have already stated that the PRCs are particularly trying to lie to you about what their services are and what they can do. And so we just, on principle, we can't let that stand. And so we are filing our brief at the appellate court, and we're arguing that the state cannot chill the viewpoint of our client, a Christian organization who is simply speaking out about other options, that women have choices. And the state can't just choose to silence their speech because they don't like what they're saying. And so that is what our brief is arguing here. And hopefully that this circuit court will take this up and really take it seriously.
0: And Christy, one of the issues here and what makes this important also for the audience to watch is that we've been talking about this a while. We knew that the trial court, the lower court, was the hardest hurdle because of where it is. It's in Massachusetts. We knew that going to district court was likely going to require appeals. So we're not surprised by that. You always want to fight to win at those lower courts. But we also were prepared because this is where we're at now. But what's also interesting about this, and even more so than Justice Case, is that we said from the beginning, we know this is going to be the abortion industry and blue state game plan. They are going to go around. They're going to try to use the government to silence the speech of those trying to offer an alternative to abortion, that are trying to show people that life is a real choice. When you look at this now, because of the timeline of how long we've been fighting it, there is a potential that this type of case could be prime for the Supreme Court because of some other decisions. Can you give us a little bit of insight into, one, we can either win at the district court or not, but there seems to be even more intrigue surrounding this as we move forward.
6: You're exactly right. If we win at the circuit court, that's great. We'll go back and actually bring this to trial. But if we lose, there's still another chance here, because this is the first circuit that we're in. But the second circuit, which includes New York, just held in December, a very similar set of facts, was indeed chilling the speech of these PRCs. And so this case is NIFLA v. James. And Attorney General James had been coming after and bringing enforcement actions against these PRCs for very similar things that our own a doctor is under investigation for. And so they brought an injunction, and it went up to the Second Circuit. And in December, the Second Circuit said, yes, we do believe that this is chilling your speech, and so we're going to give you an injunction to stop New York from bringing these kind of enforcement actions against you. And so that right there means that in the Second Circuit, we have a different decision from what the First Circuit might decide. So if the First Circuit says, nope, there is not a chilling of your speech here, then we can go on to the Supreme Court. And the Supreme Court hears very often cases when there is a circuit court split, meaning one court is holding one way on a set of facts and a question of law, and another court is holding the other way, and it needs the Supreme Court to come in as the final decision maker to decide the question of whether this is chilling the PRC's speech or not.
0: And Jordan, this is core ACLJ work.
3: Yes.
0: It's why we have some of the greatest attorneys in the country working on things like this. Also knowing when we go into a case like this, that the potential, especially when you're in a contested area that doesn't really agree with your value system, like in the Commonwealth of Massachusetts here. Yeah. But we know that we have to fight it all over the country. And if you get a split decision like this, it's we are uniquely positioned to keep fighting this all the way to the Supreme Court.
3: Absolutely. In fact, that's what the Supreme Court is looking for, especially in cases that involve core constitutional rights. Because we can't have this set of states under the Second Circuit say this does impact your constitutional rights, and the First Circuit, just north of the Second Circuit and in the Northeast, say this has no bearing on your constitutional rights. So again, that is where the court is almost, it doesn't force their hand, as Christy said, they don't have to take those.
0: Right.
3: But when you've got a clear constitutional interpretation issue going on, that's where the Supreme Court is important to come in and clarify for all the states, because this is in federal court, because it involves federal issues that the Supreme Court has jurisdiction over.
0: That's right. And Christy, thank you so much for that update. We'll keep everyone updated as this moves forward. But we filed today. We will see their response due in, it looks like, July 1st. So just a little over a month, or exactly a month from now. It's hard to believe it's June. And then we will reply to their response July 22nd. So we'll keep people updated. But thank you for that update, Christy.
1: All right. And with that, that's going to wrap up our first half hour of the show. Now, some of you don't get the second half hour on your local terrestrial radio stations. You should be watching this anyway. It's a great full interactive experience. We watch over on ACLJ.org or YouTube, Rumble, Facebook. 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Of course, you can find an archive time. 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And I encourage you right now to call in, because we will be taking calls in the next segment and in the final segment as well. So there's three segments coming up. The first one, we're going to take your calls. The last one, we're going to take your calls. In the middle, we're going to be joined by Jeff Balaban, ACLJ, Jerusalem. If you do have any updates, or you want any updates of what's going on in Israel, feel free to call in and ask those questions, too. I could take it during the segment with Jeff. Phone lines are open for you at 1-800-684-3110. Again, 1-800-684-3110. 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So you heard that update from Christy. Now I want you to get involved. We need you.
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8: 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Now more than ever. This is Seculo. And now your host, Logan Seculo.
4: Second half hour, Seculo. Welcome to the show. We got a lot to cover. We're going to head over to ACLJ Jerusalem with Jeff Balaban in the next segment. But between now and then, I want to hear from you. With that big update in Iran, Iran announcing they are stopping negotiations. They are having their own blockade, saying we're going to block the Strait of Hormuz, and we're going to block even more to keep the Red Sea now from being accessed. There's a lot more to cover about that. We do have a question and comment coming in. This is from an ACLJ champion. When an ACLJ champion calls in, by the way, I bump them to the front. You may say, what's a champion? Champions, those who are essentially members, people that decide to subscribe, to donate every month automatically, recurring donors. And we really appreciate them. They create a great baseline, a little perk I offer. If you tell the phone screener, I bump you up to the front. Eric, Pennsylvania. And by the way, there's another Eric in South Carolina. Eric in South Carolina, you stay on hold. I'll get to you. But Eric in Pennsylvania is first. Go ahead.
9: Do you believe that Iran has the military capacity to close those straits? I don't think they do.
0: So I think the military capacity to close the strait, maybe not. The ability to effectively close it, I do believe they have. And here's what that means. When you have vessels that are primarily for commerce, they are just shipping container ships, they don't have defensive capabilities like a naval vessel. So could our Navy still go through the Strait of Hormuz? Absolutely. Could a tanker with just barrels and barrels of oils go through? Maybe they could successfully get through, but it's the threat of them being responsible for the loss of the cargo. The insurance companies are saying, we will not insure your vessel that is trying to go through the Strait of Hormuz right now. The only thing they have to do is go out there with their fast boats, their sea cruisers. Imagine just a 25 to 50 foot boat that looks like something that could be a commercial vehicle, a recreational vehicle, that they have mines on the front that they push into the water, or their one-way attack drones. They don't have to have a ton of military capability to effectively cause a threat, which tells then the shipping companies, we're not risking it. Because we don't have things to shoot down a one-way drone or to find these mines if they are there. So they're just going to stay put. And that is how they do it. It is the threat of the potential loss of economic revenue that the shipping companies aren't willing to risk because they don't have the capacity to shoot down a one-way drone that can then cripple or sink or completely damage their cargo trying to traverse the strait. So that, I think, the military capacity, yes, they don't have the Navy. They don't have their ships sitting there blocking directly the Strait of Hormuz. But it is the threat of the things they still have that could cause this problem.
4: I think we actually should flip over and now take the other Eric. We got 2 minutes here. Eric in South Carolina, who has kind of a follow-up to that. So let's take him.
0: Yeah.
4: Eric, go ahead.
10: Hey, thank you, McCall. I'm not a military. I'm sorry?
4: Nope. Go ahead.
10: Yes. obviously you have a lot of people who are planning strategy. My question is, why does the U.S. government, the military, focus right now exclusively on the IRG and their all, every single type of military establishment or base or any of their infrastructure exclusively? Because it seems as though the government is trying to do some cooperation, and the problem is the IRG. So why don't we?
3: The Trump administration has been doing more against the IRGC than any previous administration in history. We took out Soleimani. That was under the previous Trump administration, so 45. And then we had, of course, the Biden gap. In this military action, we've taken out the next two leaders they appointed at the IRGC.
0: So as well as the IRGC Navy commander. So really, I mean, you're looking at a lot.
3: Really, when you go into a conflict with Iran, most of that conflict that's happening is with the IRGC, because they are in control, as the president of Iran has now let the world know clearly. No more debate about that. It's a religious theocracy that wants a nuclear weapon to end the world and bring about the end times. And guess what? The president and these other quote-unquote elected folks in Iran have no power whatsoever.
1: That's right. And look, phone lines are open for you. I want to hear from you. We actually just cleared out the line. So 1-800-684-3110. Jeff Balaban, ACLJ Jerusalem. It's coming up next, but we're going to keep taking your calls. Right back on Seculo.
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1: Seculo. We are now joined by Jeff Balaban, head of ACLJ Jerusalem. And look, you know, there's always a lot of discourse and conversations going on about Israel, and there always has been. And you may be wondering how a lot of this gets started. How does it feel like there is always this conversation headed towards Benjamin Netanyahu or the Israeli government? It feels like there's always been some kind of spin that comes out of whether the Middle East, whether it comes out of our own media. And you may be going, how does that happen? How does the origins of this happen? Even when Israel is one of our allies, one of our biggest allies, and you have a leader who has been fairly popular. Again, I always want to say the broad brush that gets painted about Israel and Israelis is as if Benjamin Netanyahu represents 100% of the people there is absurd, because if you've been there, it's not unlike America, a very politically divided nation. Now, again, it may be a little bit different, and it is different there, especially right now, than it is in normal times. However, you may be wondering where the origin comes from. And what we've learned before is there is a certain playbook that gets used, and it gets used, Will, by our own government.
0: That's right. This goes back to actually the U.S. We uncovered here at the ACLJ some election interference some time ago, and it wasn't Russia and President Trump. It was actually the Obama administration paying Mahmoud Abbas's son to try and interfere with the re-election of Bibi Netanyahu. That was back during the Obama years. But Jeff, we're now seeing this report from Judiciary Committee staff in the House, so Jim Jordan's committee, that was tasked with looking into the Biden-Harris administration's funding of anti-Netanyahu NGOs using the U.S. Agency for International Development, also known as USAID, something that has been very contentious. And I wonder why the left loved it so much. It's because it was their slush fund to do their global interference in the governments they didn't like. But tell us a little bit about what this Judiciary Committee investigation is looking into and some of the impact that it could have.
14: Sure. So, again, this is one of the ways in which ACLJ really serves a function that helps America from around the world. But also, it's this: the web is impossible to untangle in this world. We're all super connected, and America is the most important country in the world. And Israel is one of our most, if not our most important allies. So it turns out that a couple of years ago, we discovered at ACLJ Jerusalem, we discovered evidence of American tax dollars being wired through NGOs to end up stirring up protest and unrest in Israel. It was a major issue, which, according to Israeli intelligence, many of the people that they were interrogating after the October 7th war acknowledged that the dissent, the internal strife in the country, the protests, the anguish over issues like judicial reform and others, sent a message to Israel's enemies that now's the time to attack. And we discovered that a lot of that was coming actually from American tax dollars, also from other countries, being used to gin up these protests and these hostilities in the streets. Well, we brought this to the attention of the Judiciary Committee, and they launched an investigation. And last year, they came out with one report, which showed that close to $1 billion, several hundred million dollars that they were able to trace came from the Biden administration, either directly or through various entities like NGOs and nonprofits to fund up these kinds of protests. This follow-up report, which just came out over the weekend, I think it was dated May 29th, now seems to establish that this is not just, it's much more than smoke. There's fire. There seems to be a broader pattern, a deeper pattern. The report is talking about funding up organizations that are terrorist organizations or ties to terrorist organizations that are promoting terrorist ideals, that are promoting dissent against Israel around the world and within Israel. And so this work seems to be taking on not just life of its own, but, you know, thank God the House Judiciary Committee is dedicated to really digging in deep to what we found, and they're finding more and more.
0: And once again, when you look at how outraged the political left was when things like DOGE started looking into, okay, where are American taxpayer dollars being wasted, fraudulently taken, or abused? What was the number one target that seemed to get all of the left up in arms? It was USAID. That is the mechanism that the Obama administration and the Biden administration used to play policy games around the world. But it had real dire consequences, what we see in places like Israel, as you mentioned. When you start funding these NGO networks abroad, when our taxpayer dollars are funding nonprofits in Israel, in other places around the world, it's not always going, well, it may be for them, it's not always going for the stated purpose that you would see on the government bylines. But in reality, though, we know they are using these funds to wreak havoc around the world. And that's what was happening in Israel.
14: Look, this is the playbook. We saw them do it against our president here with all the stories of outside other countries getting in, interfering with elections and somehow coordinating with the Trump campaign, which ended up being obviously false. In actuality, they were revealing their own playbook. That's what they do. They fund up ways to damage countries, including ours here in America, right? To damage the elected officials and to bring questions and to try to draw dissent. But they've exported that now specifically to Israel in vast amounts, and the Judiciary Committee keeps on digging in. But this is really, it's collapsing stable democracies. It's creating resentment and hostility internally. It's a playbook that we see here in America, and they've exported it to Israel.
0: Well, and once again, when you start to see also all the chaos that you see on college campuses, when you see nonprofits that have interesting ties to other places, or even commentators that start to say all the same thing at the exact same time, and it happens to be pushing back against either an American ally or even the American administration. It goes back to that playbook. It is the sowing of chaos around the world to get certain policy goals forward. And those are the policy goals that go against our very values as a country. And when we say we are going to keep looking and investigating into more places that the taxpayer dollars are being wasted and funding things like this, we won't stop. But we know that this is a campaign. It isn't just happening in Israel. It's happening here. And it is very effective because we've seen how quickly even people that were on the ideological spectrum that we are on, the conservative side, how quickly they are even convinced of opposite narratives.
1: And I want to chime in with that, Jeff. Obviously, over the weekend, you had the big supporting of Israel parade that happened in New York City. I did watch some video clips. Didn't get a lot of coverage on maybe the mainstream media, but of course, on my social media, there's a lot of people posting about it. And of course, one of the big news stories, not that he would have been necessarily welcomed with open arms to begin with, was that Mayor Mamdani decided to be the first mayor really in history since this has been happening to not attend this parade. Again, that's not necessarily a shocker. Again, I don't know if necessarily he would have been a great person to be the grand marshal there at that parade.
14: Yeah, I think pretty much people were simultaneously antagonized and relieved. Yeah. No one really wanted him there.
1: Yeah.
14: But it just, he's making it very clear. And the problem, and again, this is something we discuss all the time here, is what we call the Overton window. What's politically appropriate in discourse. And it used to be, it was, well, you know, of course we support Israel. They're our great ally, but we have issues with the government. And that's moved all the way to, yeah, no, we just hate Israel. Yeah. And that's just, you know, a moment away from, yeah, we just hate Jews. And it's all coming together on the left, and we see it emerging a little bit on the right. We're trying to fight back against that. But what the importance of this report is when our tax dollars are weaponized by the U.S. government in what the Judiciary Committee is now saying, they're seeing a real pattern, a broad and deep pattern to fund this up. It's more than just we have an emerging political class that is hostile to Israel's values and America's values. It's that they're really sort of exporting this revolutionary idea, this arch leftist red green alliance idea around the world using our tax dollars.
3: Could you imagine, number one, the ACLJ or any of our international efforts getting taxpayer funded grants to $100 million, $200 million?
0: Right.
3: In one of these reports, $545 million moving. That's $500 million right there. No, it's just Planned Parenthood. And if you're anti-Israel, that you got that under both, not just the Biden administration. This was also uncovered under the Obama administration. So they have been playing games like this using, quote, NGOs around the world. And let me tell you something, as an NGO recognized by the UN, we stand with maybe two or three others that don't take this complete, as Jeff just said, anti-Israel position, but especially want to trying to influence their elections. And then part two of this, I think that's also just very important to understand the actors involved. These are the same actors. When you look at like the Mamdani, they're no longer hiding their hatred of the Jewish state of Israel. They no longer hide that. They're not going to, most of the time, even if you didn't want them there, they were going to show up because they understood that would be a political point too. You can't call me someone who's anti-Israel. Now, they want to be called that.
1: Yeah, exactly. It's a moment of pride, if you will. Thanks, Jeff, for joining us. We appreciate it. Of course, we always like to hear updates of what's going on in Israel and what's going on. We need to get you in and talk more about that as well. Phone lines are open for you, by the way. We got three lines open. If you want to be on the air today, it's a great time to call in. We'll take as many calls as we can in the next segment. 1-800-684-3110. And you can sign that petition right now at ACLJ.org. There's other petitions as well, by the way, and one of them is involving Israel. So if you want to get involved, great way to do it is just go to ACLJ.org. All the different petitions are available. 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We'd love to have it. But again, all of it is without a paywall. It's at ACLJ.org. Be a part today. We'll be right back with your calls and comments coming right up.
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1: Segment of the day. 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
0: Yeah, yeah.
1: Do it that way, because I just got prompted to give money to James Tallarico on the bottom of my ad, or bottom of the ACLJ YouTube channel. So it's like, you like this video? Would you like to give $50, $100, $100 to James Tallarico's campaign? It also shows you, though, who they're targeting, when they are targeting, who could give to these political candidates. And we know he's been running very faith-heavy. But we also know what that means. So be careful.
0: Quotes, though, Logan. Faith.
1: Well, the way he talks.
0: Right. Yes.
1: And again, I told you last week and you hated it. I don't question whether he thinks of himself as a Christian or his own religious beliefs. They don't necessarily align with ours. But I don't, you know, I'm not going to go in there and slam someone's faith. But we know that he has been running on that pretty hardcore. And now we see that actually in our ads, which is pretty wild to see. Phone lines are open. I think we should take some calls, though. Jordy has some.
3: He's heavily cringe to me. You know, I was traveling last week, so I was watching more of his stuff, especially after the primary. And I was looking at, like, every time he would go on these very liberal podcasts, so he'd have to play to them. And that's where you really want to watch these guys. Yeah. What are they like when they're talking to their base? And he has made just some, I'm not even going to say any, it was some of the most disturbing, bizarre, and just outright kind of creepy statements about children. I'll leave it at that. Children this weekend on podcast.
1: I saw that.
3: I mean, it is just, again, I don't mind that he's kind of wasting their whoever's wasting their campaign dollars. It tells you the algorithm might not be 100% working, but also trying to confuse voters. That's a lot of his play, is trying to look like the conservative guy's got the hair. He's got the tie. He comes off more formal and trying to capitalize on, say, the Republican party's divided. In Texas, again, we know our friend Senator Cruz had, I think it was the most expensive until this race.
0: Right.
3: So the most expensive races that we've seen in the country have been Texas, if you don't count the presidential races.
0: Well, and to some degree also, it does seem that the left really wants to win in Texas. They really want to. They're going to spend a lot of money. And I say keep letting them.
3: Colin Auburn.
0: Because what they're doing is they find what they think is an appealing candidate to conservatives, but it shows you how out of touch they are with conservatives when they think that James Tallarico like in an image, maybe you could say this guy looks like a conservative guy. Why? Because he's a white male. But then when you start to listen, that you don't agree with anything that he's saying. There's nothing centrist about the things that James Tallarico says, but they're going to keep targeting conservatives with ads. They're going to spend that money. And to some degree, I say, let them continue to do that, because I think it's going to be a wasted effort once again.
1: All right, let's take a phone call. Let's go to Marion, who's calling from Texas, actually. It's ACLJ champion. Marion, go ahead.
16: Yes, thank you for taking my call. First of all, I hope people will let Trump be Trump. You know, the decisions he's made around the world, he stopped all these world wars and things like that, and now they question every little thing that he does. In fact, if the liberals and the Democrats would support him, no telling what he could have accomplished by now. That's my comment. And I do have a question. I was wondering if y'all have any idea of anyone that Trump might be able to support as a leader that would confront the regime and fight them. And this leader, if he was given weapons, if he could get it in the hands of the right people, so that the people being brutalized, that would all end. Yeah. and the regime would be overthrown. Look, so that's my question. I'll be fine.
1: Sure. Thank you, Marion. I don't doubt there are people. However, President Trump has kind of said, I'm staying out of that.
0: Yeah. And once again, there are several outside groups that have a lot of support from different people in Washington, because there has been this kind of leadership in exile for generation now, that there are different groups that have friends in America that would be kind of vying for that. But I don't know if any of them have like the military style leadership that you would need. You would need some sort of separatist group inside Iran to arm to be able to do that. But as you said, President Trump has kind of stayed away from that at this point and is letting this play out on his terms. Another interesting thing that you brought up, Marion, about people, you saying let Trump be Trump and do that. The interesting place we're at now with the American media, and our producer Allie brought this up this morning. She listened to, and blame her for this, but the New York Times Daily podcast on the way into work today. And they did a whole show titled Inside Trump's Mad Dash to Renovate Washington. And their whole thing, they just kept complaining about there's construction everywhere. They're building things. And then they were complaining about, oh, well, at first he wanted the reflecting pool to be this color, but then he changed it. And we don't know how much that's going to cost to change the color. And it's like, well, the reason it was changed is that he originally said, I want it to be this color blue. And he listened to people that said, actually, to get the right reflection, you want this other color. So he said, okay, and I'm going to brand it American flag blue. But just they get so caught up in these
1: wasted
0: petty
1: minutia,
0: things,
1: yeah,
0: and that they're going to. There are people getting paid.
1: Look what happened to the Kennedy
0: Center.
1: Great
0: salaries to sit here and complain about the bottom of the reflecting pool. Yeah. That is such a crazy place to live in.
1: Which, by the way, again, if you were just to simply do these things and it wasn't a President Trump, right, no one would have ever said anything, because those monuments, those buildings, as we know, as people who have lived there off and on for our entire lives, are constantly in refurb because they have to be. They are not new buildings. They need some love, and we know that's been an issue. Look, the Kennedy Center thing was crazy. You had a judge essentially say, not only do you cannot rename it, which, okay, look, you can maybe come up with a reason for that. He said, you can't even refurb it. You can't shut it down for 2 years. How dare they shut this thing down? And everyone we know who has worked there, and I'm not talking about people that are on the right or the left here, I'm talking about performers that I'm friendly with, have said, this thing is like a rat-infested mess that needs to be reverbed. It's not shocking. A lot of these old theaters that have been around for decades need that kind of love. But, of course, because the president's name is on it, and because he was involved in it, they're going to try to shut it down.
0: Well, and here's what's also ridiculous, right? When we see, even looking at this report that we talked about in the last segment with Jeff Balaban, about how much money they are just throwing willy-nilly at these NGOs to effect to a regime change in our ally countries, but
1: unsuccessfully,
0: all of a sudden, right? Yeah, they're not doing a great job of it. They're just wasting your money. But then you say, "Oh, you're going to clean up a place to make it look good.
1: You're going to clean up our nation's
0: capital. How dare you spend a dollar on America's capital?" That's what gets me so frustrated, is that they're going to sue you over cleaning up our capital.
3: Putting some new carpet in.
0: But let's slide as many billions as we can to fight losing battles overseas.
3: Yeah, again, because I think, honestly, the Kennedy Center, as he's talked about, was falling apart, and it is. I mean, we've been there. We've done conferences there. If you go into the main rooms, it needs to be recarpeted. That's expensive carpet. It's a gigantic facility, again, built up. But you could keep the historical parts of it, kind of the feel of the look of when it was built, but still, like, clean up so everything's not unraveled. The chairs aren't all stained. And people weren't coming. That was the other main point. They were putting only bizarre stuff out. And so, guess what? When you don't put the Nutcracker on during Christmas, you're losing a lot of money. And so they brought it back.
1: Shows were going out to the suburbs. That's what was happening. People didn't want to go into Washington, D.C. also because of safety. There's a lot of things that were happening there. But look, that's going to do it for today's show. I appreciate you joining us. Look, if you want to be part of the ACLJ, great day to do it. We have a petition up right now. That's an easy way to just start your journey with us. 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
21: Welcome to Turning Point. If you're a Christian, he's living within you, ready to be your guide and comfort. But how much do you really know about the Holy Spirit? Today, Dr. David Jeremiah begins a new series to shed light on the least understood member of the Trinity, the Holy Spirit you may not know. To introduce the first message, the promise of the Spirit, here's David.
22: And thank you for joining us today. We are beginning a new series on Turning Point as we explore the third person of the Trinity. As many of you know, we have already done a series called The God You May Not Know and another one called The Jesus You May Not Know. This series is called The Holy Spirit You May Not Know. These three series have been packaged in three books that are in a beautiful box that I just saw for the first time this week. And it's a great way to make sure you have some information on the Trinity. What does the Bible say about each member of the Godhead? We began this series as we talk about the Holy Spirit, and we're going to begin with the promise of Jesus that the Holy Spirit would come. He said that if he did not go away, the Holy Spirit couldn't come. And he went back to heaven so that the Holy Spirit could be released at Pentecost and fill the believers with his presence. We feel that presence even today. Say, during this month, as we teach on the Holy Spirit, we want to make available to you this brand new book that just came off the press. It's a Turning Point production called The Holy Spirit You May Not Know. It's a hardback book that takes you through every one of these lessons with lots more material than I can ever share on the radio. This book will really be a blessing to you and something you will hang on to for the days to come as you walk with the Lord. When you have a question about the Holy Spirit, this will be there on the shelf. You'll be able to go and open it up and find some of your answers. It's 250 pages, fully footnoted. It's a beautiful presentation. It's very similar to the other two books we mentioned earlier, and it's yours for the asking when you send a gift of any size to Turning Point during the month of June. So why not be one of the first to help us? This is the last month of the fiscal year. We need your help this month more perhaps than any other month in the year. This is the month when the books close down and we have to take note of where we are and make decisions based upon that. So your gift is really important. And this year, for the first time that I can remember, when you give a gift, we have some people that are going to match it. So your gift will be worth twice as much as what you give. And I want to encourage you to take advantage of that. Well, we need to jump into this series and get going. So here is part one of The Promise of the Holy Spirit from John chapter 14, verses 16 and 17. During the darkest days of World War II, President Franklin D. Roosevelt had a man who was always with him. His name was Harry Hopkins. Hopkins wasn't a general or a politician. In fact, he was a sickly, frail, weakened by years of battling cancer man.

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6: Jesus sat down with his disciples for one final meal. He told them he was leaving, and their hearts were troubled. They couldn't imagine life without him. Who would guide them? Who would help them? And that's when Jesus gave them a promise they never expected. He said, John 14:16, I will pray the Father, and he will give you another helper that he may abide with you forever. For the disciples, those words felt like a lifeline. Jesus was about to leave, but he promised they wouldn't be alone. Someone was coming to help them. And that someone was God the Holy Spirit. In the weeks ahead, we're going to learn who the Holy Spirit is, what he does, and some people don't know much about him. Others misunderstand him. The Bible tells us the truth. The Spirit of God is living inside every one of us if we're Christians. The Spirit hovered over the waters of creation. The Spirit gave Joseph the wisdom to lead a nation through famine. The Spirit, the Holy Spirit, gave David the strength to face giants and enemies, and he even gave a skill to design and build God's tabernacle. Here's the incredible part. That same Spirit is alive today, and he's ready to help you. When you don't know what to do, he can guide you. When worries keep you up at night, he can calm you down. When life feels too big or too hard, he can give you the courage to stand strong and move forward. To know the Holy Spirit is to know God himself. It is to know his presence and his power in your life. So let's get started learning about him. First of all, let me tell you about his personality. John 14:16-17 says, and I will pray the Father, and he will give you another helper, that he may abide with you forever, the Spirit of truth, whom the world cannot receive, because it neither sees him nor knows him, but you know him, for he dwells with you and will be in you. When Jesus spoke these words, he wasn't promising a force or some type of vague spiritual electricity. He was promising a person. Now, this is where some people get tripped up about the Holy Spirit. They refer to the Holy Spirit as an it. But the Holy Spirit is not an it. He is God, the third person of the Trinity. Think of it this way. Electricity can't love you. Gravity can't teach you. A magnetic field won't comfort you at 2 o'clock in the morning. But the Spirit of God does all of that and more. Jesus said he would teach us. And in the book of Acts, the Holy Spirit speaks and he makes decisions and prevents people's plans. And Paul said he can be grieved, and you can't hurt electricity's feelings. Did you know that? The Spirit intercedes for us in prayer. So the Holy Spirit is not an it. It's not a force like electricity. The Holy Spirit is a person, the third person of the Trinity. The Holy Spirit is God. And here's the clincher. The Holy Spirit has all of the marks of personality. Psychologists tell us that personality is made up of three things: intellect, emotion, and volition, or will. And the Holy Spirit has all of those things. He searches and knows the deep things of God. He has knowledge. He loves. He has emotion. And he makes choices like distributing the spiritual gifts to his people. He has mind, emotion, and will, the complete profile of a person. So let me hear you say this in your own mind. The Holy Spirit is a person. Say that. The Holy Spirit is a person. Jesus said, I will send you this person. And he gave him a name. He called him another helper. He wasn't sending an it. He was sending a he. Someone who would walk alongside the disciples just as he did. Someone who knows and feels and chooses. Someone who could fill the empty seat at the table when Jesus returned to the Father. Perhaps you wonder, why does it matter?

0: matter whether the Spirit is a person or a force. It really does matter. Listen to R.A. Torrey, who wrote this. He said, if you think of the Spirit as a power to use, it will lead to pride, and you will start to think you're better than others. But if you understand that the Spirit is God Himself, full of majesty and glory, who comes to live in your heart and work in your life, it will make you humble. Just think of it. The God of heaven chooses to live in you. What an awesome thought that is. Oh, men and women, it makes all the difference what you believe about the Holy Spirit. If He is in it, an impersonal influence that we learn to harness, then we may boast, I've got it. But the truth is far different. The Holy Spirit is the person of God who comes to live in our hearts. And when we realize that, pride goes away and humility fills our lips, and God has chosen to live within me. I don't know if you know it or not, but throughout the ranks of Christianity, there are some people who believe that if you become a Christian, you don't have the Holy Spirit quite yet. You have to have the second blessing. And if you don't have the Holy Spirit, they put you down. You don't have that yet? Listen to me. The Bible tells us that when you become a Christian, immediately upon becoming a Christian, you receive the Holy Spirit. Every Christian has the Holy Spirit. And the Holy Spirit is not an influence. The Holy Spirit is a person who comes to live within your heart. Let me talk with you about the priority of the Holy Spirit. Why is the Holy Spirit important? What kind of a person is He? Is He simply an angel? Is He higher than the angels? We've already begun to answer that question, but Jesus gave us the clearest reply in a single word, and that word is another. You don't often build a sermon on one word, but I could preach a whole sermon on the word another. Jesus said, I will pray the Father, and He will give you another helper. Now, in the Greek language, there are only two words for the word another. One is the word heteros, which means another of a different kind. That's where we get the word heterosexual, a different kind. But the other word is the word allos, and that word means another of the very same kind. So what Jesus said is, I'm going to give you another helper of the very same kind that I am. This will be another one just like me, someone you can trust in, someone you can know, someone who will live within you. What does that mean? Jesus was saying, don't be afraid that I'm leaving. When I return to the Father, He's going to send another helper like the one you already have, another one just like Jesus, another who is God, for Jesus is God, another who is a person, for Jesus is a person. Someone has put it this way, another instead of Jesus, another like Jesus, another beside Jesus. All three are true. The disciples weren't losing Jesus, they were gaining the Spirit. Jesus promised His continuing presence, but now they would also enjoy the Spirit's presence. Two instead of one, Jesus alongside of you and in you, and the Holy Spirit indwelling you. It's like what people say at a wedding. Father gives away his daughter and friends console him. You're not losing a daughter, you're gaining a son-in-law. Now that could depend on the kind of guy she marries. But in this case, there's no doubt. Jesus was saying, you're receiving another one just like the one you already have. And here's the wonder of it. They weren't even losing the one they loved. Jesus would still be with them closer than ever, living inside them through the Holy Spirit. The personality of the Holy Spirit, the priority of it. What is the purpose of the Holy Spirit? Now listen to me carefully in these next moments. I'm sure you know there's a lot of confusion, a lot of discussion, a lot of disagreement, sometimes even leading to division about the Holy Spirit. And the Holy Spirit can unify churches, but if He's misunderstood, He can divide churches. You can get into the ones who have Him and the ones who don't, and pretty soon you've got this conflict going on. I know something about that from experiences I've had in churches that I've pastored. The priority of the Holy Spirit is really important. There are many ways to answer the question, what is He here for? But let me tell you what He's here for. First of all, to promote Jesus Christ. The Holy Spirit is here to promote Jesus Christ. The Bible tells us that. Listen to John 15:26. When the Helper comes, whom I shall send to you from the Father, the Spirit of truth who proceeds from the Father, He, the Holy Spirit, said Jesus, will testify of me. And in chapter 16, we read, when he, the Spirit of truth, has come, he will guide you into all truth, for he will not speak of his own authority, but whatever he hears, he will speak, and he will tell you things to come. Now watch this. He will glorify me, for he will take of what is mine and declare it to you. Do you see it? The Holy Spirit does not glorify himself. He glorifies Christ. The first and foremost purpose of the Holy Spirit is to lift up the name of Jesus. That means something very practical. And teaching any movement, any emphasis that puts the Spirit of God ahead of the Son of God is not accurate and not from the Bible. As important as the Holy Spirit is, he never preempts the place of Christ. On the other hand, wherever Christ is magnified, you can be sure the Holy Spirit is at work. His task is to make much of Jesus. This is a word needed in our generation, men and women, because there are groups today who have elevated the Spirit in such a way that Jesus is almost lost. To be sure, the Spirit is God. We do not need to make him God. He already is, but his place in the Trinity is to glorify Jesus Christ. And when the Spirit is doing his work in your life, you will not be going around talking primarily about the Holy Spirit. You'll be talking about Jesus. You will be talking about Jesus Christ because the Spirit comes to lift him up. Spirit-filled Christians, men and women, are Christ-centered Christians. Like John the Baptist, who said, he must increase, but I must decrease. So the Holy Spirit comes, first of all, to promote Jesus Christ. And if you get yourself in a group and all of a sudden Jesus Christ gets lost and the Holy Spirit becomes the whole discussion and the gifts of the Spirit and speaking in tongues and all of this takes over, whenever that happens, you know something's not right. Because the Holy Spirit did not come to promote himself. He came to promote Jesus. And if you're filled with the Spirit of Jesus, you'll be filled with the Spirit itself. That's the way that works. And that's what the Bible teaches. So he's here to promote Jesus Christ. Secondly, the Holy Spirit has come to provide strength for believers. I want you to know that's very special to me, especially during these days. I'm sure it's special to some of you, even though you may not know what's going on. John 14:16 says, I will pray the Father, and he will send you another helper. How many of you could use another helper? I mean, amen. We could use a little help, couldn't we? Jesus called the Holy Spirit helper. That word has the meaning of someone who comes alongside of you, who walks beside you. The word is parakaleo, called alongside of. He comes to strengthen you. The Holy Spirit is the one who comes with strength. He's the divine strengthener. Someone once said, the Holy Spirit is the rod of iron in your back. The Holy Spirit is the one who gives you the backbone to do the things you don't have the courage to do. How we need that today. How we need that in our world today, in our churches today. We live in a time of immense pressure, and without the Spirit's strength, we will collapse. Think of Simon Peter. He's a great illustration. On the night Jesus was betrayed, Peter denied the Lord 3 times. When confronted, he swore, I don't even know the man, speaking of Jesus. What a pitiful picture of cowardice. Yet wait 40 days. And that same Peter stands before a hostile crowd on the day of Pentecost and proclaims Jesus Christ crucified and risen, and 3,000 people are converted. So you say, what made the difference between Peter on the night before Jesus died and Peter 40 days later? 2 things, the resurrection of Jesus Christ and the coming of the Holy Spirit. The Holy Spirit transformed Peter from a coward to a courageous preacher. The Holy Spirit was the steel in Peter's backbone. He was the source of his power. That's what Jesus promised. He said, I will send you another helper. He is the strength we need to live boldly and faithfully in a hostile world. How many of you know that if you only ever do the things you think you can do, you will never do the things God called you to do? I'm sure it would surprise you that many times I don't feel like preaching to you on Sunday. I'm tired. Maybe I've had a busy week or I'm not feeling good physically. But you know what? One of the most wonderful things in the world to be a preacher is to stand up here and feel weak and know that the Holy Spirit has filled you with his power. Sometimes it's almost like I'm standing over here watching someone else preach because the Holy Spirit is doing it. In 1966, a 22-year-old English woman named Jackie Pullinger boarded a ship with little more than a suitcase, a few dollars, and a prayer. She had asked God to show her where to get off. At every port the ship stopped, she felt no peace until the ship docked in Hong Kong. There, God led her to Kowloon Walled City, a lawless maze of alleys ruled by gangs and filled with heroin addicts and street children. Jackie moved into a tiny room in that dark city. She had no money, no program, and no plan. All she had was the Holy Spirit. At first, she felt helpless. But when addicts came to her for prayer, she discovered something astonishing. Many of them who got prayed for were delivered from heroin without withdrawal pain. Doctors couldn't explain it. Jackie simply said, "I discovered the Holy Spirit is stronger than heroin. I just show up and he brings life." Her ministry became known as St. Stephen's Society. It has since helped thousands of people recover from drug addiction. Former gang members have become pastors and addicts. Free and broken lives became whole. We may never walk into a walled city of crime and addiction as Jackie did, but all of us know what it's like to feel powerless. And it is in those very moments that the Holy Spirit comes alongside us to help us and to strengthen us and to enable us to do what we could never do if he weren't active. The Bible says, "You shall receive power after the Holy Spirit has come upon you." The Bible says, "I pray that from his glorious unlimited resources, he will empower you with inner strength through his Spirit." The Bible says God has not given us a spirit of fear, but of power and of love and of a sound mind. Ladies and gentlemen, one of the purposes of the Holy Spirit is to give you the strength you don't have without him. He gives you the power, the courage to do things you would never do on your own. He becomes the source of God within you. He comes to promote Jesus Christ. He comes to provide strength for Christian living. Here's the third thing. The Holy Spirit comes to point us to the truth. Jesus said this about the Holy Spirit in John 14:26. "But the Helper, the Holy Spirit, whom the Father will send in my name, he will teach you all things and bring to your remembrance all things that I said to you." And two chapters later, Jesus said, "I still have many things to say to you, but you cannot bear them now. However, when he, the Spirit of truth, has come, he will guide you into all truth." You know, truth is almost lost in our world today, is it not? You wonder if anybody really even knows what the meaning of it is. People talk about their truth. It's just another way of describing their deception and lies. But the Bible says there is truth, and Jesus Christ is the truth. And sometimes as we look at what's going on in life, we need someone to help us understand the truth. What is true? In John 14:26, Jesus explained that the Spirit would be the disciples' helper and that he would teach them everything they needed to know and even bring back to their mind the words he had already spoken. In John 16, Jesus said there was more truth waiting for them, but they weren't ready for it yet. He said he would handle that too. When the time came, he would give them the truth that they needed at that moment. So let me just tell you this. The same Spirit still teaches us today, reminding us of God's word when we need it most and leading us into deeper understanding as we grow. If you've ever memorized any verses, you know that sometimes when you're in a situation, that verse will pop into your mind. Who does that? The Holy Spirit does that. The Holy Spirit brings to your memory the things Jesus has already said, so you have that verse when you need it the most. And you know, sometimes what I've discovered is, and I don't know if this happens to you, these are verses I haven't even reviewed in a long time, and if you told me, "Could you say that verse and do it perfectly?" I couldn't, but the Holy Spirit can. And he brings that verse back to your mind, so when you're in the midst of the situation, you know exactly what it is you should say because the Spirit of truth is working in your heart. The mystery of the Holy Spirit and the majesty of it come together as you study the scripture. And we're going to be doing that for this next month as we talk about the Holy Spirit you may not know. We have just completed part one of the promise of the Spirit, and we'll have the rest of this message tomorrow. We want to remind you also that during this month and this month only, you can order your copy of the 250-page book that we created from our study of this particular subject. This book has not been released yet. It's just been finished. I have a copy of it in my hands right now, along with the study guide. So we are ready now to make this available to you for your own personal use. Maybe you want to use it for a small group, or you're using it for research for some things you're doing and teaching. The book is yours for the asking when you send a gift to Turning Point during the month of June, and we'll send it right to you as soon as we get your request. See you tomorrow. I'm David Jeremiah.
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10: Jude, half-brother of Jesus, begins this short epistle by assuring the true believers in Jesus of their eternal security. That's where he starts. He starts with assuring us of our eternal security, the true believers. And then he concludes the epistle by assuring those same believers that God is able to keep us all the way to eternity. Now let's look at this comforting assurance for the true believers that we have only in Jesus. Verses 1 and 2. That's all we're going to cover today. Verses 1 and 2. Jude, a servant of Jesus, actually a bond slave of Jesus, a brother of James, to those who have been called and beloved by God the Father and kept by Jesus Christ, mercy, peace, and love in abundance. The amazing thing to me is that Jude never claimed or introduced himself as the half-brother of Jesus. For he was. He used the word in Greek, doulos. Doulos is the bond slave by choice a bond slave who comes and says, I want to be your slave for life. Jude was so overwhelmed by the grace of the Lord Jesus Christ and by the love of Jesus Christ that he was so humbled by that grace. He was so humbled by that mercy. He was so humbled by that love that he was so in awe of the privilege to serve Jesus. And so he called himself the doulos of Jesus. Not only just the brother of James. The Bible clearly tells us that after Jesus' miraculous, supernatural, absolute necessity of virgin birth, because if he was not virgin born, he could not save us from our sins. After that miraculous, supernatural virgin birth of Jesus, Mary and Joseph had sons and daughters in the natural way. In Matthew 13, 55, in Mark 6, 3, and in Galatians 1, 19, all of these passages indicate that there were four brothers, an unnumbered number of sisters, half-brothers, four half-brothers. In fact, Matthew 13, 55, he gives us those four names of the half-brothers of Jesus: James, Joseph, Simeon, and Jude. Now, I have a hunch, and I can prove it from the scripture, but I have a hunch why Jude was so overwhelmed by the grace of Jesus that he felt unworthy to claim the natural relationship. Here's why I say this. In John chapter 7, verse 5, it says that his brothers did not believe in him. They did not believe in him. No doubt after the crucifixion, the horrendous watching the crucifixion and the resurrection of Jesus, all of that changed for his brothers. James became the bishop, the head of the church in Jerusalem. Jude became a great evangelist and penned this magnificent and most important short epistle. Beloved, there can be no doubt that to Jude, being saved by grace and being forgiven by Jesus was far more significant than any earthly connection with Jesus. To call himself the doulos of Jesus is far greater privilege than any family ties. To submit to the authority of Jesus is a true mark of a true disciple. Now, don't miss the great contrast here between true believers and those who claim to be believers or to be Christians. The professing. There's the possessing and the professing. And there's a world of difference. He's going to contrast them throughout this little epistle. Look with me again, those two verses. Verse 1 and 2, Epistle of Jude. There are four, in these verses, four incredible, overwhelming privileges that true believers have. Four. First, they are conscripted. I'm going to explain that in a minute. They are conscripted by God. Secondly, they are beloved. Not just loved, beloved of God. Thirdly, they are kept safe by Jesus. Fourthly, they are truly blessed by the Holy Trinity. Now let's look at these. Let's unfold them one by one. Those who are truly, eternally saved, they are saved because they were conscripted by God. They're conscripted. And the reason I use the word conscripted instead of the word called, because the word call can mean different things to different occasion. I'm going to show you from the scripture right now. I need to explain it. God is constantly calling people to repent and turn from their sin and receive his salvation. He said, come unto me, all of you who are labor and heavy laden, come unto me. He's constantly calling wicked and evil people to repent of their sins and to trust him for their salvation. That is not the call he's talking about. Hear me right, please. This is not what Jude is talking about. They are conscripted. The true believers are compelled. That is the kind of call he's talking about. It's a unique call. What is that unique call? Let me explain it to you that every 6-year-old can understand it, all right? from the human point of view, from our human point of view, we were dead in our trespasses and sin. We went in a coma, we went asleep, we were dead in our trespasses and sin. Then God breathed into our spirit, and he quickened our spirit, and he brought us to himself. And when we came to life, when we rose from our spiritual death, we realized we're sinners, and we're heading for hell, and we need a Savior. But only after he opened our eyes. Amen. At that moment, from our human point of view, we become so overwhelmed by his generosity, by breathing into our dead spirits. The God whom we have offended, the God whom we've spurned, the God whom we rejected, the God whom we ignored, a God from whom we try to live independently. But he now opened our blind spiritual eyes and gave us a gift of salvation. Can I get praise, Lord? Give God praise. And that is why we live the rest of our lives under his authority and submit to his lordship. Listen to me. That is the very essence of what it means to be a Christian believer. Can I make it any simpler? But from God's point of view, he compelled us. He conscripted us. Jesus describes this compelling or conscripting in John chapter 6, verse 44. This way, listen carefully. For no one, can you say no one?
12: No one.
10: For no one come to me unless the Father who sent me draws him or her. Conscript him or her. Please listen to me. In his sovereign wisdom, God calls us, compels us, and conscripts us. Only by his grace, only by his sovereign will, only by his good pleasure, only by his mercy, only by his graciousness. Not to believe a miracle or two, or reject some and accept some. No. My precious friends, this compelling, this conscripting makes us want to abandon ourselves to him, motivates us to contend for the faith, empowers us to speak the truth in love, compels us to live in the truth and to speak the truth and to abide by the truth. So the first is he conscripts us. But not only conscripts us, but we are beloved by him. It's very important. That letter B-E, the two letters before loved, are very, very important. Why not just loved, but beloved? In fact, the accurate translation is beloved. Because this type of love is beyond human comprehension. It's beyond human understanding. Why? Because way before the creation of the world, you were uniquely beloved by God. Way before the earth was formed, God uniquely beloved his true children. I need to explain it. I want everybody to get as much of this as humanly possible. When a man loves a woman, and they become exclusive for each other in marriage, that man never looks at another woman in the same way he looks at his wife. Ever again. Now, I, for one, I love lots of people. I really do. I love my family. I love my children. I love my in-laws. I love my grandchildren. I love you, the family of God in this place. I love you. But I have an exclusive love for Elizabeth. I love lots of people, but only she is beloved. Did you get it? That means I am set apart for her. That means I uniquely belong to her in a far greater way There is a difference between God's love for the lost, God's love for the world, and his love for his own. There's a world of difference. And that is why the Apostle John, he gets so overwhelmed by that incredible love. In 1 John 3:1, as they say in England, 1 John 3:1, he gets so overwhelmed. He says, how great a love the Father has lavished on us that we should be called the children of God. You know, sometimes you get one of those misguided politicians who try to become inclusive and get everybody in on board. So we all are the children of God. No, we're not. No, we're not. We're all the creation of God. He created his own image. That's why we love everybody and call them to come to Christ. But only those who are conscripted, those who are called, those who are compelled, those who are beloved children of God are the children of God. Listen, when you comprehend this, when you internalize this, you would want to live for Christ alone all your days. Not only that, because I'm compelled and I'm beloved, therefore, his power, in his power and through his power, I can defeat temptation. In his power, through his power, I can defeat worry, anxiety, fear, or whatever else that comes at me. In his power, I can live in peace in the midst of turmoil. In his power, I have the courage to contend for the faith. The reason we are valuable to God is not because who we are or what we've done. Oh my goodness, no! But because we are beloved of God. Oh my friends, that in itself will keep us from this foolishness that says what miracle to accept and what miracle to reject. What part of the Bible is right or what part of the Bible is not right. Instead, we are on our faces before God in humility, in brokenness, and in gratitude. Not only that we are conscripted, not only we are beloved, thirdly, we are kept by Jesus. We're kept by Jesus. What does that mean? It means that you, as a believer, a disciple of Jesus, you are in a triple lock protection program. Not just one, triple. And since he has all of the power, since he has all of the authority, and there are no greater power ever can take you out of his hand. No one, no power, no force, no thing can ever pry you out of that triple lock program. Can I get an amen? That is why true believers, repeat, the true believers cannot habitually and carelessly live in sin. They can't do it. It's an impossibility if they truly are called of God, if they're conscripted and beloved. And that is why true believers can never live in disobedience to the Word of God day in and day out and rationalize it. And that is why true believers cannot rationalize their rebellion against the Word of God. And that is why when true believers, the moment we sin, and oh, I'm not saying we are perfect, God forbid, no. The moment we sin, oh, I don't know how many times I would say something, and I said, Lord, I wish I'd take that back. My mouth just shoots through the, but anyway, I won't get into that. But the moment we sin, we are stricken in our hearts, and we don't rest until we confess and repent and turn to the Lord. Oh, but those who have turned their backs on God's truth, those who have turned their backs on biblical authority, those who have turned their backs on the integrity of Jesus, they may look like sheep, but they're not. And that is why true believers must never let them get away with their falsehood. Why? Because our eternal keeper compels us, because our eternal keeper commissioned us, because our eternal keeper commanded us to speak the truth in love. Above all, he's interceding for us every single moment of every day in heaven. Therefore, we have the confidence, because we are conscripted, we are beloved, we are kept by Jesus. And fourthly, we are abundantly blessed by the Holy Trinity. Question: what are the most important relationships in terms of priority? I'm sure you got that answered in your head already, right? First, our relationship with God. That's number one. Then our relationship with ourselves. Yes, our relationship with ourselves. Then our relationship with others. See, when it comes to our relationship with God, Jude said, we have been the recipients of an abundance of mercy. His mercy means that he does not give us what we deserve. And he does this abundantly for the believer. Abundantly means limitless. Limitless. And because we are the recipients of his mercy, and we're so conscious of our unworthiness and the mercy and the grace of God, therefore, our relationship with ourselves is at peace. We are at peace within. We're at peace within, regardless of the circumstances. The only reason we have peace within is because we received mercy. Listen, you see that every day. It's not just in the news, but in real life. There are people who are at war. I'm not talking about war in the Middle East or Ukraine. People at war in their minds. The war going on in their conscience. The war in their homes. Why? Because they do not comprehend or understand or are being recipients of the abundance of the mercy of God. But because we know God's mercy, we're at peace with ourselves. We have peace in knowing that all our sins are forgiven. Every one of them. Every one of them. Our guilt has been erased by the blood of Jesus. Our eternity is secure, and that we are owned and operated by Jesus. Jesus said, my peace I give to you, my peace I leave with you, not as the world gives. See, the peace of the world gives us peace. It's phony. It's phony peace. It's temporary at best. It's occasional. But our permanent peace comes from knowing and experiencing the mercy of God in abundance. That's what he's saying. He said, he gave us all these blessings in abundance, all of them. His mercy, his peace, his love, and therefore his love is multiplied to us. And you know, beloved, let me tell you something. The only reason we are able to love is because we are recipients of love. Amen. Amen. I'll say it again. The true believer not only be loved, but the recipient of multiplied love. Every single minute of every day. Multiply, multiply, multiply. And if you're not conscious of it, you're not spending time in the Word. And that is why we can dispense love to others. And that is why apostates, or those who have turned their back on the truth of the infallible Word of God, they have never been believers to begin with. I don't know, that's not my judgment. But they keep on shocking people in order to get attention. That's the only way they can do it. Not only that, but when we speak the truth in love, they accuse us of being unloving. But listen to me. They don't understand that because of the love of God, and because we love sinners enough to tell them the truth, not pander to their sinful nature. Oh, beloved, listen to me. God's love does not muddy the truth. God's love does not accept the wrong. God's love does not baptize sin into the church. God's love confronts the wrong. Oh, but you have to remember, with God's blessing comes responsibility. It comes responsibility. But I can't end this message without speaking to that person who are yet to experience this incredible grace, this incredible mercy, this incredible love. Please, please, please respond to his call, because only then will you discover the incredible love of God and the conscripting power of God and the love of God for all of eternity. You will only know and experience all of this after the moment you come to him confessing that you're a sinner and heading for hell, and you wanted Jesus to come into your life as your only Savior and Lord, and by his blood can change direction and take you to heaven.
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16: Greetings in the name of the Lord. 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
17: Turn with me in your Bibles to Matthew 5, verses 33 through 37. Again, you have heard that it was said to those of old, this is Jesus speaking, you shall not swear falsely, but shall perform your oaths to the Lord. But I say to you, do not swear at all, neither by heaven, for it is God's throne, nor by earth, for it is His footstool, nor by Jerusalem, for it is the city of the great King. Nor shall you swear by your head, because you cannot make your hair white or black. But let your yes be yes, and your no be no, for whatever is more than these is from the evil one. Father, I thank you for your word today. I pray as I did in advance that as I speak your word, let it change my life and my heart as well. And Father, I'm asking you today that as we have sung, we want to be living sanctuaries, pure and holy. May you speak to us that we are to be that in word and in deed. And so again today, anoint us to have ears that hear and eyes that see, hearts and a desire to draw nearer, my God, to thee. This I pray in Jesus' name, amen and amen. You may be seated in the presence of the Lord. The story is told that a salesman knocked on the door of a run-down house in a low-rent district. The woman in the house didn't want to talk to the guy, so she told her son to tell him that she couldn't come to the door because she was in the bathtub. Her son marched up to the door, opened the door, and he said, "We ain't got no bathtub, but Mom told me to tell you she's in it." I want to use for a subject today, liar, liar, pants on fire. When I was a little boy growing up, that was a phrase that we used when we knew that one of us was not telling the truth. I want to talk about lying because it has become so very common. And not only that, it is expected and accepted as something that everyone does, as something that is no big deal. I have to make a confession that part of this is birthed out of the fact that I am highly irritated. And I have had it up to my chinny chin chin with those who seem to think that lying is no big deal and you can no longer take people at their word. But more so, not understanding that lying is something that we gloss over in the body of Christ that is very important in the eyes of God. It is so important that Jesus said, let your yes be yes

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6: Lie. And the danger about little people who lie is that many of them think many times that their lying is of no value because they don't have any power or authority. There was a study that said that 70% of 70,000 U.S. college and high school students admit to cheating. The distressing statistic, it highlights that there's been a 14% increase from the 20th century to the 21st century. That's how comfortable people are with lying. The Duke University study showed that internet plagiarism is on the rise. A separate poll of 25,000 high school seniors found that nearly half agreed with the statement, a person has to lie or cheat sometimes in order to succeed. As we go through this message, we will understand that a lie can be powerful and devastating no matter one's position in life. And I've not come today to preach, I've come to teach. There is an article that's been titled The Death of Truth in Our Culture. I want you to listen to what it says. The concept of truth has been dying a slow death for many years and has become more noticeable in the past decade or so. In the early 2000s, comedian Stephen Colbert picked up this cultural phenomenon by coining the term truthiness, which went on to become Merriam-Webster's Word of the Year in 2006. What is truthiness? Truthiness is a truthful or seemingly truthful quality that is claimed for something not because of supporting facts or evidence, but because of a feeling that it is true or a desire for it to be true. The article continues. Similarly, in 2016, in the wake of our presidential election, Brexit, and accusations across the political spectrum about fake news, Oxford's dictionaries named post-truth the word of the year. Shortly thereafter, commenting on the presidential inauguration, Kellyanne Conway famously spoke of alternative facts. Alternative facts, according to dictionary.com, alternative facts have been called many things, falsehoods, untruths, delusions. A fact is something that actually exists, what we call reality or truth. An alternative is one of the choices in a set of given options. Typically, the options are opposite of each other. So to talk about alternative facts is to talk about the opposite of reality, which is delusion, or the opposite of truth, which is untruth. In response to Kellyanne's alternative facts remark, Time magazine blazoned the question, is truth dead, on its April 3, 2017 cover. Now, I remember this one. Then in 2018, former New York Mayor Rudy Giuliani claimed that truth isn't truth during an interview with Chuck Todd on NBC. This article concludes with this. Of course, let's not forget Bill Clinton splitting hairs over the definition of sexual relation and existentially pondering what an attorney's definition is back in 1998. His wife, Hillary Clinton said this, the American people are tired of liars and people who pretend to be what they are not. When I read that, I was wondering if she was looking at her husband when she said it. Listen now. It says that truthiness has cut both ways across the aisle in our post-truth age. Gore Vidal makes this statement. Once a country is habituated to liars, it takes generations to get the truth back. I believe that that's not only true, but I believe that's true in all arenas. I believe it's true in families. I believe that that is true in the kingdom of God. And church, hear me this morning. The spirit of truthiness has gotten its tentacles so deep into the hearts of believers to the point that many Christians, they readily lie as often as non-Christians. And I ask the Lord to help me today that as I deliver this, that I first pay attention to my own life. For I want to be honest this morning and say that my soul is weary of lying Christians. I am weary of Christians today. For so many, their words mean absolutely nothing. Now, let me add this. We have drifted so far away from the truth. I'm talking about Jesus and the Word of God.

0: that we don't even allow his word to define anything in our lives anymore. 90% of us, talking about Christians, admit we lie routinely. 31% of us who are married admit to having an extramarital affair lasting over a year. 86% of youth regularly lie to their parents and 75% regularly to their best friends. 1 in 5 loses his or her virginity before the age of 13. Now let me show you where the fault line lies. 2/3 of those asked about religion said it plays no role in shaping their opinion about sex and obviously about other things in life. That's why that we can be confounded by the reality that 90% of Christians admit we lie regularly. Be sure that we are not allowing the word of God to govern our lives. And now if this message does not sit well with you today, I have a word for you. Jesus said in John 8:32, you will know the truth and the truth will make you free. But someone said, the truth will set you free, but it'll make you miserable before it sets you free. And I don't want to be legalistic about this because, again, I too have been guilty of lying. But what I want to do is this, tell you the truth about lying. And I hope this message then will cause us to think more than twice before we let a lie fall off of our lips. What kind of lies exist? Let me give you a few that have come to my mind. The first one is the lie of omission. The lie of omission. The definition of it is the act of intentionally hiding relevant information. Intentionally hiding relevant information. A congressional investigation into the 737 MAX airplane found culpability with both Boeing, the airplane manufacturer, as well as the FAA, the agency charged with its critical oversight. The report criticizes Boeing for having a culture, listen now, a culture of concealment, and for the agency being fundamentally flawed. All 737 airplanes were removed from active use in March of 2019. But I want you to listen up. They were not removed until there were 2 crashes in Indonesia and Ethiopia that resulted in the deaths of over 300 people on board. I read that story and I thought it took tragedy to make happen what would not have happened had people had integrity. According to the report, the fatalities happened because of the failure across the board. The crashes were a horrific culmination of a series of faulty, listen now, faulty technical safety assumptions by Boeing's engineers, a lack of transparency on the part of Boeing's management, and grossly insufficient oversight by the FAA. Church, listen to me. There is a tendency when it comes to facing hard truths in many situations, we tend to sugarcoat to intentionally hide relevant information. And what we don't understand is that what we leave out can sometimes lead to life or death. Here's the second one, the lie of modification. See, I want to give you some things to think about that we don't think about as lying. The lie of modification. The definition is altering the context to help ensure that information is seen through a prism. It is altered, the context, to help ensure that information is seen through a prism. Now, a prism, if you remember from high school, is a transparent optical element with flat polished surfaces. Prisms are made of glass, plastic, even fluorite. When light goes through this prism, it can disperse light into its component colors, creating beautiful rainbows. What takes place is what is known as refraction. Refraction is the bending of light as it passes from one medium to another. When that light passes through the prism, there is a display of many rainbow colors. The colors of violet, indigo, blue, green, yellow, orange, and red. Those colors, look at me, church. They cannot be seen by simply looking through a piece of glass. The prism is specifically designed so that when you look through it, you see different colors. In other words, it modifies how you see it, how it appears. Now watch this. When we tell lies of modification, we change the context of the information enough that, like a prism does with light, the lie of modification does the same thing with truth. It speaks some truth while modifying it just enough that now a person sees the information that is shared, watch now, through an eye that colors the truth, allows for many options by which to draw their own conclusions about the information you have shared. It's colored just enough that the hearer can make up their own story about what is true. Now stay with me. When Lady Brenda and I were going to get married, she had gone away to Washington, and as she came back, as I was getting ready to go away to college, she was going to live with my parents and I was going to go down to school. And so some of my cousins who had the gift of modification, they started telling people, she's coming back to live in the house with James Collins. Now I want you to pay attention to what I'm about to say. They told part of the truth, but they intentionally left out the part. She's coming to live with his parents. He's going to Springfield, Missouri to go to college. They just told everybody, she's coming to live with my parents. And watch what some of the people began to say. People started creating their own stories. One person said, oh, look at them living in sin under the preacher's roof. Another one said, she's living there because she's pregnant and they're trying to hide it from her parents in Washington. That stuff and other stories went all over the place. I don't know how many stories were told about us, but this is what I want you to understand. People began to see through the eyes of a prism, and so everybody, because the truth was modified, they could say whatever they wanted to say. Christoph Lichtenberg says this, the most dangerous untruths are truths slightly distorted. Number three, the lie of exaggeration. Here's the definition. Reliance on the resource of hyperbole consists of magnifying a situation. The story goes that a guy saw a sign in front of a house. The sign said, talking dog for sale. He rings the bell and the owner tells him the dog is in the backyard. He goes into the backyard and sees a black mutt sitting there. You talk, he asks. Yep, the mutt replies. So what's your story? The mutt looks up and he says, well, I discovered my gift of talking pretty young, and I wanted to help the government. So I told the CIA about my gift. In no time, they had me jetting from country to country, sitting in rooms with spies and world leaders, because no one figured a dog would be eavesdropping. I was one of their most valuable spies 8 years running. The jetting around really tired me out, and I knew I wasn't getting any younger, and I wanted to settle down. So I signed up for a job at the airport to do some undercover security, mostly wandering near suspicious characters and listening in. I uncovered some incredible dealings there and was awarded a batch of medals, had a wife, a mess of puppies, and now I'm just retired. The guy was amazed. He goes back into the house and asks the owner how much he wants for the dog. The owner says $10. The guy says, this dog is amazing. Why on earth would you sell him so cheap? The owner replies, he's a big liar. He didn't do any of that stuff. I read that story and I thought, as ridiculous as that story is, and obviously we know it's not true, yet there are people who exaggerate the truth to the nth degree. And the truth about this lie is that, look at me, church, we preachers are some of the biggest exaggerators on earth. We send in our statistics and we say, my church has got 6,000 people and 60 of them is all you got. Let me talk to you for a minute. We will exaggerate. And here's what we do. Preachers exaggerate because we're competing with other churches. What we have got to learn to do is get about the business of the kingdom of God. What is the business of the kingdom of God? The business of the kingdom of God is Matthew 28:19. Go ye therefore and make disciples. Listen to me, church. There are churches that brag in America. We're the largest church in America. And every time I look, it's a different church. And then I think, whoopee-doo. No matter how many people are in a church in America, most people are going to hell in America. We've got to get about the Father's business. The fourth lie is the lie of perpetual broken commitments. The definition declaring investment and doing something while continually failing to follow through. And I'm going to talk about that one heavily. We'll come back to that. The fifth one is the lie of self-deception. The lie of self-deception. The definition, lies we tell ourselves consciously or unconsciously. Kim Holden said this, denial can be beautiful, but only when you're a fantastic liar. Number six, the lie of compulsion. The lie of compulsion. The definition of a lie of compulsion is this, habitual words or acts of deception. Instinctive lying. How many of you know people, their lips start moving and you go, he's lying. Watch now. Gary Hopkins says this, and I believe it defines compulsive liars. Lies are like cockroaches. For everyone you discover, there are many more hidden. Let me tell you something I've noticed about compulsive liars. Many times they repeat the same lie several different ways because they don't have time to get creative. From 2015 through mid-2022, Jeffrey Kriv received 51 tickets but paid only two. Kriv had become adept at beating the tickets in court by telling a particular story explaining his behavior. An investigation by ProPublica found three specific examples. Listen to this. Well, that morning I broke up with my girlfriend and she stole my cars, said Kriv, in January 2021 after being stopped for running a red light. Listen now. Yeah, I broke up with my girlfriend earlier that morning. Had a knockdown, drag-out fight, verbally, of course. She took my car without my knowledge, he told a different judge when fighting a speeding ticket in August of 2021. I broke up with my girlfriend that day, and she took my car without my knowledge, said Kriv, while contesting another speeding ticket. I didn't get my car back for 3 days, but it was her driving the car. I want you to listen to me. What they found out was that he told that same story in different variations 44 times. But what he failed to tell them was that he himself worked as an officer for the Chicago Police Department. Kriv was repeatedly reprimanded for misconduct while on the job, including complaints from fellow officers. Prosecutors charged Kriv with 4 counts of perjury and 5 counts of forgery, all counts for felonies and are allegedly lying to judges under oath and providing fictitious reports. I love what Dorothy Allison says. Things come apart so easily when they have been held together with lies. Let me tell you how lies work. Do you know it's really true that duct tape can fix pretty much anything? We got this nice little fridge in our house. It's a small little fridge where we keep soda and water in it. And the thing just stopped closing, and I realized there was a rubber strip that kept falling down. I said to Lady Brenda, we're not going to spend $2,000 and buy a new one. I know how to fix it. I went in the garage and I got me some duct tape and I took it and I just got black and I lined it around the edge. And now the door still closes. Now listen, nobody else will open the door and say, oh, he used duct tape because I made it blend. Let me talk to you, church. Unlike duct tape, lies do not fix everything. Watch now. Number seven, the lie of manipulation. Used in order to control someone or something. Lying in order to gain advantage. We have a new name for it today. It's called gaslighting. And gaslighting people are narcissistic people. They need counseling and deliverance. Number eight. The lie of evasiveness. The lie of evasiveness. The definition, deliberate vagueness or ambiguity. Deliberate vagueness or ambiguity. Failing to answer a question while trying to leave the impression one is answering. How many of you people know people who can dance around and they talk in riddles and they try to make you think they're answering your question and you go, lying through his eye teeth. Watch how this works. There went out a call for federal investigation by the Department of Justice. after discovering it, that in discovery into the unjust death and burial of Dexter Wade of Jackson, Mississippi. Wade's mother, Betterston Wade, called the police for help. She was anxious about the whereabouts of her son who'd gone missing. After repeatedly asking for updates, Betterston was eventually notified in August. More than 6 months later, she was told that Dexter had been killed by a police officer while attempting to cross the highway. By the time Betterston was notified of Dexter's death, he'd already, listen, church, been buried anonymously in a plot of land owned by the county. Initially, Betterston says, officials explained the time gap by saying that Dexter had been found with no identifying information. Church, listen to what I'm about to say next. If you tell the truth, it becomes a part of your past. But remember this, if you lie...
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10: 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He does have a will and a purpose and a plan for our life. And if you examine the Scriptures, God is a God of purpose, a God of plans, and one who pursues the fulfillment of those plans in people's lives. That person who is walking by faith is going to experience the favorable hand of God, because God desires to pour out His blessing. That's the favorable hand of God.
11: A big pay raise, a healthy baby, a good report from the doctor. These are obvious blessings from God. But as we'll see today on In Touch, the teaching ministry of Dr. Charles Stanley, hardship or obstacles can also be signs of God's favor. Sound strange? Stay with us and hear how to recognize the favorable hand of the Lord.
10: All of us who are believers know in our heart that God loves us. Now, we know that, first of all, because the Bible says it. And secondly, there are times when we feel it. But oftentimes, God's children do not feel that God loves them, and therefore they say, well, I know that sometimes He does, but oftentimes I'm not sure. And all of us would like to feel like that we are walking in the favorable sight of God, and that we have His favorable hand toward us. And there is a passage of Scripture that I believe gives us the characteristics of a person who is indeed walking and who is receiving and who is experiencing the favorable hand of God. All of us would like to experience that, and I believe we can. So I want you to turn, if you will, to Nehemiah. And I want us to look at the second chapter, but I want to give you a little background of what's happening here. You'll recall that under Nebuchadnezzar, many of the Jews were taken from Jerusalem over to Babylon, and they were made slaves. Well, one of these was a person by the name of Nehemiah, and he is now the cupbearer of the king, not Nebuchadnezzar, but Artaxerxes. And so he's lived through a period of time of captivity. And being the cupbearer of the king, he has a special relationship to him. And while he is serving, the Scripture says that his brother and some others came from Jerusalem and told him about what was happening in Jerusalem. That is, that the walls were torn down as a result of the captivity, the gates were broken, and the enemies were just pilfering the place. In fact, it was in great despair. The people were despairing, and they're continually fearful of the enemy. So when he hears this, the Bible says he begins to fast and pray for several months. And then he comes into the king. And if you'll notice, the 11th verse of this first chapter says, O Lord, I beseech thee, may thine ear be attentive to the prayer of thy servant and the prayer of thy servants who delight to revere thy name, and make thy servant successful today and grant him compassion before this man. Now, I was the cupbearer to the king. Now, what happens in this second chapter, in these first 8 verses I want us to notice here, this is his coming before the king and making his request. And the title of this message is The Favorable Hand of the Lord. Listen to what he says in verse 1. Now, it came about in the month Nisan, that in the 20th year of King Artaxerxes, that wine was before him, and I took up the wine and gave it to the king. Now, I had not been sad in his presence. So on this particular day, the king said to him, "Why is your face sad, though you are not sick? This is nothing but sadness of heart." And notice how Nehemiah responded. He said, "Then I was very much afraid. And I said to the king, 'Let the king live forever. Why should my face not be sad when the city, the place of my father's tombs, lies desolate and its gates have been consumed by fire?' Then the king said to me, 'What would you request?' So I prayed to the God of heaven." Now listen, this is one of those quick ripcord kind of prayers. You do it instantly in an emergency. Now, there's nothing wrong with those as long as that's not the only kind of prayer you're doing. And if you'll notice before this, in this first chapter, he spent months fasting and praying. So if you believe in short-term prayers, then if you want them answered, there better be some long-term prayers that precede them. So he said, "So I prayed to the God of heaven, and I said to the king, 'If it please the king, and if your servant has found favor before you, send me to Judah, to the city of my father's tombs, that I may rebuild it.' Then the king said to me," the queen sitting beside him, "'How long will your journey be, and when will you return?' So it pleased the king to send me, and I gave him a definite time. And I said to the king, 'If it please the king, let letters be given me for the governors of the provinces beyond the river, that they may allow me to pass through until I come to Judah. And a letter to Asaph, the keeper of the king's forest, that he may give me timber to make beams for the gates of the fortress, which is by the temple, for the wall of the city, and for the house to which I will go.' And the king granted them to me because the good hand of my God was upon me." Now, I want us to think in terms of God's favorable hand upon us. God loves everybody, and he loves his children, I think, in a very special way. I don't believe God is prejudiced toward anyone. He has intimates, that is, anyone who is willing to build an intimate relationship with him, he has an intimate relationship with him. But God, because he's a God of love, desires to show his favor toward his children. That is, he desires to show his goodness. He desires to express his goodness. He desires to give to us everything we need, everything we desire that fits his will and purpose for our life. So he is a good God, the Bible says. He is a loving God. And I think Nehemiah put it in such a beautiful way when he says, "The good hand of my God was upon me." That he says, the favorable hand of God was upon me. And so as I look through this book and read this scripture over and over and over again, asking myself this question, what is it in a man's life and what is it in his relationship to God that he could say, "The good hand of my God is upon me"? That God has a favorable hand toward me, because I think all of us would like to feel that and sense that, that we are favored by God. Doesn't mean we are better than someone else. Doesn't mean that we are more loved than someone else. But it means that God works in your life and my life, that it's very evident that he has favored us. That is, that he is expressing his goodness and expressing his love toward us. Well, I think there are a number of things, and if you're wise, you'll jot them all down. For the simple reason that the truth is, all of us want to feel the favor and the goodness of God upon our life. Well, one of the first things that I noticed in the life of Nehemiah is this: that here was a man who lived with a definite purpose in mind. For example, he was the cupbearer of the king, not out of his own choosing, more than likely, because he'd become a slave there in Babylon, but he had been willing to serve the king. And so it had a very definite purpose at that time in his life, and it was, of course, to be the best cupbearer he could possibly be and bear witness of his God, Jehovah. Not only that, when he heard the news of what was happening in Jerusalem and how the gates were burned and the city walls were torn down and the people of God were a reproach, and what we don't realize oftentimes is what the nationalistic spirit of those Jews was. I mean, they were the people of God. They were the chosen people of God. They recognized, they believed that they were the descendants of Abraham, God's friend. And so they saw themselves as a particular, peculiar people, even as God says that they were. And so he was struck and awed by what was happening. And the scripture says he set about to fast and to pray. And his purpose became to do something about the condition of the nation of Israel, that is, especially the holy city. The walls broken down, the gates burned, left them absolutely open to all kinds of attacks of their enemy. And so he purposed in his heart to do something about it. Now he set out to pray, to ask for God to give him wisdom and direction. And it's very evident and very clear that God gave him that direction because of what he does. But here was a man who had a very definite purpose, and he set out to accomplish that purpose. As the slave, the cupbearer to the king, he was good at that. He did it well. When God gave him a different purpose, he did that well. When we say purpose, we don't mean that it has to be some Christian vocation necessarily, as preaching or as a missionary or music or whatever it might be, though all of those are calls of God. But God gives each one of us a purpose in life because we are created as His children. He does have a will and a purpose and a plan for our life. And if you'll examine the scriptures, God is a God of purpose, a God of plans, and one who pursues the fulfillment of those plans in people's lives. So if I should ask you, what is your purpose today? What is it you're trying to accomplish? What sense of direction do you have? Now, if you have no purpose in life, and you're just sort of floating through, doing the best you can with no sense of direction, nothing you want to accomplish, and no divine purpose. That is, no sense of godly purpose and godly direction and somehow allowing God to use you in some fashion. Then why should you expect the favorable hand of God to be upon you? It is very clear, here's a man who lived with a definite purpose in mind. And he said, the good hand of my God is upon me. The favorable hand of God is upon me. The second characteristic I noticed in his life was this, that here is a man in whose life prayer is a priority. If we want the favorable hand upon us, the favorable hand of God, we're going to have to be men and women of prayer. Because you see, it's men and women of prayer who are listening to God, who are sensitive to God, who are building an intimate relationship with God. And so when he speaks, they're able to hear. And so when something rises in the life, and then there is a challenge, what is their first response? Not to run to their friends. Their first response is as his was, and that is, he said, he set aside days of fasting and praying, and for several months, this is what he did. If we want the favorable hand of God upon us, what is it that God wants from us most of all? He wants an intimate relationship. Not service. Service is a result of that. An intimate relationship, building a relationship with us, whereby what? He desires and is able to pour out those extra blessings. His favorable hand is upon us. He was a person in whose life prayer was a priority. The third thing I want you to notice about him is this, that his was the pathway of faith. Here's a man who was governed by his faith in God. And if you'll think about what happens here, he's fasting and praying for several months and asking the Lord to give him direction, what to do. Somewhere in that season of prayer and fasting, God said to Nehemiah, Nehemiah, you're the person that I want to go to Jerusalem and rebuild the walls and the gates. Well, I can imagine that Nehemiah must have said, well, you want me to go. How am I going to go when I'm a slave? When Artaxerxes, the king, all he has to do is to speak his mind and my head is gone. And how am I going to get him to let me leave his service and go back to my people? How long is it going to take? And what is he going to say? And how am I going to do it? So he must have had 1,000 questions. That's why for several months he spent time fasting and praying. What was God doing in this period of time? Building his faith, establishing within him the continuous reminder that his promises to Abraham and Isaac and Jacob, his promises to the nation of Israel were covenant promises that God would somehow, miraculously, in some way, he would fulfill those promises. And he knew it was not the will of God for the holy of holy cities to be in such distress. So several months he prayed and fasted, waited upon God and listened. And so what happens? And you'll notice what he said. He said in this 11th verse of the first chapter, he says, now, O Lord, I beseech thee, may thine ear be attentive to the prayer of thy servant and the prayer of thy servants who delight to revere thy name. Make thy servant successful today. Grant him compassion before this man. Now, how do I know he walked in there with faith? Simply this, because of what he requested. When he walks in, of course, the Bible says that he looked a little sad, and so the king said to him, now, you're not physically sick, so what's wrong, Nehemiah? That this is something in your emotions. And so he said, well, and then he just let it fly. which a cupbearer would never do. He just said, well, and notice how he said it. He said, if you'll notice in verse 3, he says, let the king live forever. Why should my face not be sad? Now, that's rather courageous. Why should not my face be sad when the city, the place of my father's tombs, lies desolate and the gates have been consumed by fire? Now, he didn't say this because the previous king, he is the one who did it. He didn't say that. He's wise enough not to say. He said, why should I not be sad? He says, my people, they're living in a desolate position. Then so the king said to him, well, what would you request? Now, why would the king respond so quickly and so affirmatively? Because for days and weeks and months, this man had been on his face before God, crying out to God. He walked in there believing that the God who sent him in there to make the request is the God who said to him, Nehemiah, I'm going to send you to Jerusalem, you to do the work. If God said to him, I'm going to send you there, then God would have to assume the responsibility for making all those things possible. He wouldn't have walked in there making those kind of requests if he'd not been on his knees crying out to God and God assuring him that his God who sent him also would provide every single need that he had. Here was a man who said, the favorable hand of God is upon me. Why? Because he was a man with a purpose in his life. And he was a man who knew how to pray and talk to God. And he was a man who was willing to trust God for every single need, trust him for his divine protection, and trust him for every single thing he needed. Besides that, he was walking into a situation that I don't see any evidence in Scripture that he had all that skill and knowledge and know-how to get this done. He just knew that if God sent him, God would make it happen. If we want the favorable hand of God upon us, we must learn to walk by faith. We must trust God because, you see, our faith says more about what we believe about God than probably any other aspect of our life. If we believe that God is who He says He is, then whatever He tells us to do, we'll be willing to do it because we can trust Him. If God is not trustworthy, what kind of a God is He? If He is a trustworthy God, a faithful God, a God who is reliably there when He says, I'll always be there, never leave you nor forsake you. Every single promise that He's given, He says, you can do all things through Christ who will strengthen you. Your God will supply all of your needs according to His riches and glory in Christ Jesus. That person who is walking by faith is going to experience the favorable hand of God because God desires to pour out His blessings. And as Paul says, He'll do more abundantly than you and I expect or think. That's the favorable hand of God. He's a man of faith. He's a man who's willing to trust the Lord for whatever the need may be. Then I think there's another principle here, another characteristics of the person who certainly experiences the favorable hand of God, and that's this, that the bottom line, the principle that governs their life is the principle of obedience. Now, I'm sure that when God said to Nehemiah, when he began to talk about the condition of Israel, the nation of Israel, and God, he was probably saying, Lord, send somebody to rebuild the wall, somebody to rebuild the gates. And God began to talk to him about himself. He probably said, well, Lord, how am I going to do that? And probably argued with God as Moses did, and probably like all of us do when God challenges us to do something that we don't quite understand how it's going to work out. But as God began to work in his heart, he was committed to be absolutely obedient. If we want the favorable hand of God upon us, if we want Him to be able to pour out His blessings upon us unhindered by something within us, then we must learn to walk in obedience to Him, leaving the consequences to Him. That's why you can never separate faith and obedience. You can't separate them. Here's the reason. If I obey God and leave the consequences to Him, it means I'm going to trust Him to handle the results of my obedience. If I really and truly trust Him, I'm going to do what He requires me to do. So here's a man whose life is characterized by obedience, willing to do the tough thing, willing to do the difficult thing, willing to do what seemingly was the impossible thing, willing to do what he probably felt very unqualified and untrained to do. But if God said do it, he was willing to do it, and as a result, he could say to those men with whom he spoke there in the very beginning, the favorable hand of God is upon me. Now listen, the favorable hand of God has been poured out in all of our lives at different times. Did you stop to think wow, how God blessed me. God had to do this. Only God could have arranged this. Wow, God is personally involved in my life. He is excited about what's going on inside of me. Did you stop to praise Him and thank Him and give Him glory and honor and give Him all the credit? You want the favorable hand of God poured out in your life? Then the recognition that He's the source and the recognition and praise and honor that belongs to Him, that's a vital part of keeping the flow in your life and my life. I want to ask you today in Jesus' name, just take God at His word and accept the fact that He loves you and that the best that He has to offer, His full hands, are ready to be poured out to those who will allow Him to do so by positioning themselves with these characteristics: a purpose, prayer, faith, industriousness, obedience, recognizing the part that pain has, working together with others, being willing to pay whatever price is necessary, looking to Him always, giving Him the credit and the honor and the glory. It's yours for the asking.
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11: This is In Touch. Believers know better than to be self-centered. So how do we so easily fall into that trap? Here's a Moment with Charles Stanley.
10: If you drift from God's Word, you drift away from God's will, purpose, plan, and character in your life. When you start drifting away from that, what you've done, you've drifted into the spirit of Antichrist, because you're going to act out those ideas and conduct and conversation that's anti-Jesus. We got to walk above it. And people say, well, I don't understand all that. And after all, look what everybody else is doing. Well, look what everybody else is doing. It's the world system. The world system is anti-Christ. And in our own country, you see more of that than ever before. Isn't it interesting that the more wealthy we become oftentimes, the more sufficient and the more adequate we become, we don't need Him. And so if I don't need Him and I have become materialistic, materialism in its essence is anti-Christ, because if I'm materialistic, my mind, soul, very being is wrapped up in how much more can I get, whatever it takes. It's all back to self. Me, myself, and I, and my security is all wrapped up in me.
15: then the truth is, the Bible makes it clear. Our security is wrapped up in our personal relationship with Jesus Christ. And the truth is, if you find yourself consumed by getting more and having more of this and having more of that, and little thoughts about Jesus, not thinking about how can I walk in His way and trust in Him and follow His will, that very spirit of Antichrist is subtle, but it is very, very, very destructive.
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1: Hallelujah! Thank you, Lord. Mandel, one of the greatest composers of God's word in music, especially Handel Messiah, says, comfort, comfort you, my people. There's a lot of comfort for us. But I thank you for comforting us with your word. Nothing comforts us like your word, Lord. Father, open our hearts to see you when we do your word, to rejoice, to have joy, to have great joy. Because your word is life. It brings so much love, peace, reconciliation. Your word is the real deal. Thank you for our listeners. We send forth your word. We thank you and praise you. We're going to finish this session with Psalm 136. And then if time allows, out of Psalm 91. Thank you, Father. I'm going to use the Amplified Classical. Thank you. Thank you, listeners. You've been just wonderful. Thank God. Oh, give thanks unto the Lord for his good. Thank you, Father. Thank you, Father. This book of the Lord shall not depart from our mouth. I always remind me, I commit to meditate in it day and night that I may resolve to do everything written in it, for then I shall make my way prosperous. And I shall have good success. Have you not commanded us not to be afraid, not to be dismayed, not to be discouraged? For you, Lord God, are with us. Wherever we go. Oh, give some to the. Oh, give some to the Lord for his good, for his mercy and joy forever. Oh, give some to the God of gods for his mercy and joy forever. Oh, give thanks unto the Lord of lords. For all of you, can you say with me, for his mercy and loving kindness and joy forever. That is the classical. To he who alone does great wonders, for his love endures forever. To him who by wisdom made the heavens, wisdom and understanding made the heavens, for his mercy and loving kindness endures forever. To him who stretched out the earth above upon the waters, for his mercy and loving kindness endures forever. To him who made the great lights, for his mercy and loving kindness endures forever. The sun to rule by day, for his mercy and loving kindness endures forever. The moon and the stars to rule by night, for his mercy and loving kindness endures forever. To him who smote Egypt in their firstborn, for his loving

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6: I love it, can I say, just forever. And give their land as a heritage for his mercy and loving kindness and just forever. Even an heritage to Israel's servants for his mercy and loving kindness and just forever. To him who earnestly remembered us in our low estate for his estate, for to him who earnestly remembered us in our low estate and imprinted us on his heart for his mercy and loving kindness and just forever and rescued us from our enemies for his mercy and loving kindness and just forever. To him who gives food to all flesh. Oh, hallelujah. If it hadn't been for Jesus, where would I be? I'm so glad that the Lord saved me. To him who gives food to all flesh. Again, if it hadn't been for Jesus, where would I be? Where would you be? I'm so glad that the Lord saved me. And loving, and for his mercy and loving kindness and just forever, oh, give thanks to the God of heaven for his loving kindness and tender mercy and just forever. We're going to finish from Psalm 91. Do everything possible to read Psalm 91 every day. More than once if possible. If not for the word of God, I won't be alive today. And I've gone through a lot of challenges, but God has delivered me from all evil. So let's go. I thank God for all of you as I bless you all with Psalm 91, my family, my church, America, Israel, the British Royal Family, Nigeria, our Igwe, Kenneth Orizu, my people in Boston, Mpum, they know what I'm talking about. My friends, all those who support this church, all those who support our program, all our partners, Rema, all those we seed to, S-E-E-D, seed to. Thank you, Father, we bless you. Thank you for everything you've given me to do. So we are going to pronounce the blessings of Psalm 91. Let me just see if I can use another version. And you can say with me, we are ending. So in Jesus' name, say it after me or say it with me. I will use Amplified. I normally use King James. I know it. Thank you, Father. Your word is life. Thank you, Father. Thank you for Thanksgiving this year. Thank you, Lord Jesus. Thank you. This home you've given me. Thank you, Father. Blessed be your name. He who dwells, we who dwell in the secret place of the Most High shall remain stable and fixed under the shadow of the Almighty, whose power no foe can withstand. I will say of the Lord is my refuge. He's our refuge and our fortress, our God. In him I lean, and all of us are included in it, and rely, and in him I confidently trust. We confidently trust. Surely he will deliver us. Let me just make it plural, adapt it to that. From the snare of the fowler and from the noisome pestilence, from the deadly pestilence, AMPC says, Amplified Classical. Then he will cover us with his pinions.

feathers. And under his wings shall we trust and find refuge. His truth and his faithfulness are a shield and a buckler. We shall not be afraid of the terror of the night, nor of the arrow, the evil plots and slanders of the wicked that flies by day, nor of the presence that stalks in darkness, nor of the destruction and sudden death that surprise and lay waste at noonday. 1,000 may fall at our side, and 10,000 at our right hand, but they will not come near us. In the mighty name of Jesus, only a spectator shall we be. Yourself inaccessible to the secret place of the Most High, as you witness the word of the wicked, because we have made the Lord our refuge and the Most High our dwelling place. There shall no evil befall us, nor any plague or calamity come near our tent. For he will give his angels, yes, even his angels, special charge over us to keep us, to accompany and defend us and preserve us in all our ways of obedience and service. They shall bear us up in their hands, lest we dash our foot against a stone

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Thank you for spending this time with us.

0: Beloved WEZE and WROL listening families, it's Big Wave Dave with GFA World. Why Your Gift Matters in our second and final full day on this May 20th to say to marginalized moms and women around the world, you are not a second-class citizen. In fact, there's a God in heaven who loves you. 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
2: Hi, guys. It's Anthony. On Sunday night, February 22nd, Father Tom laid down to go to sleep in peace. And the Lord took Father Tom home to his heavenly reward to be with our Lord and Savior, Jesus Christ, for all of eternity. Father was able to preach and teach about not only the love of Jesus, but about the kingdom of God for 41 years. Father Tom's dream was always for his preaching to continue on while he is in heaven. As we are about to listen to the words of Christ, released through Father. Father Tom is in heaven doing his part by praying for us and interceding before the throne of God for you. 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Box 602, East Boston, Mass. 02128. As we prepare to listen to Father Tom's preach, open your spirits to allow the Holy Spirit to pour into you in a way he never has. 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

0: In his second letter to Timothy, the Apostle Paul writes these words, "I charge you in the presence of God and of Christ Jesus, who is to judge the living and the dead, and by his appearing and by his kingdom, preach the word. Be urgent, in season and out of season. Convince, rebuke, and exhort. Be unfailing in patience and in teaching." This is In Season and Out of Season, a Bible teaching ministry with Father Tom DiLorenzo.
1: Good day, it's Father Tom, and Anthony has something to say.
2: When me and Father meet people, we were just discussing, we no longer want to ask them, are you saved? We want to ask them, does Christ live in you? Christ, the hope of glory, by the power of the Holy Spirit, bringing life to your mortal body, putting in you the wisdom, the power, the love, the grace, the glory of heaven. Have you allowed Jesus Christ to empty you so he can have a habitable home to live in, to dwell in, so he can rearrange you and bring every disorder into order from the inside out? You know, the only thing different from Christianity, other than it's a truth, than maybe Buddhism, Hinduism, Islam, is that our God comes and he lives within us. He dwells within us and he makes us into another Christ. That the same power, the same authority that he walks in, he gives it to us so that we can be the light of the world, so that we can be the light of the family. You can be the light of your workplace. Do you know when God created you? He created you to be the light wherever you go, to release the light, because the light lives, dwells, and has his being within you, if you invite him in.
1: Light from light, God from God, true God from true God, begotten, not made, consubstantial with the Father, through whom all things were made. Are you the light in your work today? Are you the light in your family today? Are you the light in your Sunday school today? Are you the light when you go to church? We are called to be light. And I'm telling you this. In the world, you have darkness. In the world, you have darkness. And the world is waiting for the light of Christ to shine and get rid of this miserable darkness. Now, I'm going to tell you something. You might not feel like the light, but if Christ lives in you, the hope of glory, you are a light to the world. I'm not telling you you feel it. I'm telling you who you are. You see, I don't have to feel my heart beating, but thanks be to God, it beats anyway. I don't feel it, but it beats anyway. And that's real. You don't have to feel like the light. But if you belong to Jesus, you are the light. And he has no other light but you. That means you bring light into darkness. The darkness of sin, the darkness of fear, the darkness of temptation. You are the light of the world. Our Lord said it. And Jesus doesn't lie. We are lights like the moon. If the full moon is our blessed mother, complete reflected light of the sun. I'm not a full moon, but I am part of the moon, and I shed some light because Christ in me is the hope of glory. You, if you belong to Jesus, the light resides in you. His name is Jesus. And you bring the light to the world one at a time. Know who you are. That's the big problem with priests today. They don't know who they are in Jesus Christ and the power that God has given them. That's the big problem with Christians today. They do not know the power of our Lord Jesus Christ that dwells in them by the Holy Spirit. I was thinking just a little while ago, as I was coming down to the radio room where we are right now, I was thinking about many years ago. I was not a priest. I was with Sister Miriam in her convent one day, and I had received a call from three professors. They had been playing with the Ouija board and had been tempted and tormented by the devil himself. Now here I am, a grade six teacher, not a priest, not a bishop, just a grade six teacher who received the baptism of the Holy Spirit. And I was with Sister Miriam in her convent, and we had the window to the chapel open, and in walks the professors. They're freaked out. They had been playing with the Ouija board. And they asked who it was that was speaking to them. And it told them it was the devil. And they were freaked out because they were like, he wanted to jump on them. And she came, they came to us. To us they came. Somebody said, go to them. They know the power of the Holy Spirit. Whoop, now, I'm just a young man now. Sister Miriam is none. So what happened? They came in and they were disheveled. Not looking disheveled, but disheveled by the fear that had come upon them as they were playing with the Ouija board. They asked the Ouija board who it was that was speaking to them. And the Ouija board answered, Satan. And they freaked out because Satan wanted to jump on them. I'm telling you, this is real stuff. Real stuff. So what did we do with them? We proclaimed the gospel. Greater is he that is in us who believe than he that is in the world. We proclaimed the gospel of Jesus, that they needed to and give them live their lives to the Lord Jesus Christ. They needed to invite Jesus Christ to come into their lives and forgive their sins. Oh, yes, we did that. We did that, and something began to happen. Change began to happen. The room that was filled with darkness started to be no more darkness, but a normal room. They left the place with peace. The last thing they asked for, their professors, last thing they asked, we want a drink of water. And so we got the water, gave them the drink of water, and they left. You want to know what? They never called back again. You want to know why? Because they were freed from the dominion of the darkness of hell. I'm telling you, God has raised up people to do things that only God can do. And guess who those people are? You. Yes, it's you. Not only me, not only Anthony, but you. You make a difference. And the enemy of our soul will tell you you're useless. You make a difference. And the enemy of our soul will tell you, you are the weakest of the weak. I tell you, I'm the weakest of the weak. But in my weakness, I have the power of God. Because I cannot depend upon me. I need to depend upon Jesus. And it is in Jesus that things begin to happen, not in me. In Jesus. And things begin to happen in you, in Jesus. But you've got to give yourself to the Lord Jesus Christ.
2: Does Christ live in you? Does Christ rule and reign in you and your life? See, when you give Christ the authority to rule and reign within you, he gives you the authority that he walked in to rule and reign over first yourself, then maybe demons, maybe sickness, things that are more than you could ask, think, or imagine. But you need to know who you are in Christ. Let this mind be in you that was also in Christ Jesus. After this, I'm going to the hospital to go pray for people who the sick. And I'm going to command healing in the name of Jesus. I'm going to command that every cell of sickness withers and die in the name of Jesus. And that right now, God, release your power to heal this person. Because Jesus said, lay hands on the sick and they will be healed. So we're going to go for it. You know, whether he's healed or not, that's by the power of the Spirit, and that's Jesus. But without faith, it's impossible to please God. So if you pray for 200 sick people and no one's healed, it is so pleasing to God because you're exercising faith. You're doing what the Word commands you to do. You're being who you were created to be, a vessel of Christ's glory, a vessel of his love, a vessel of his healing, a vessel of his power. But you need to allow the Lord to saturate you in the light of Christ. God is light, in him there is no darkness. So when the light of God comes upon us and it begins to drive out darkness, sometimes it's scary, sometimes it's hard, sometimes we don't want to deal with everything we got pushed down. But the Lord wants to make you into a vessel of light, a lighthouse on this world, displaying Christ through you. See, while we're on this world, Christ uses vessels. He needs you to be a vessel for his love and his grace. You need to let go of control. You need to let the Lord begin to rule and reign within you, because he has a destiny for you that is far greater than you could ask, think, or imagine. But you need to allow the Holy Spirit to lead you step by step into that destiny like a staircase. Do not the Lord says, do not despise small beginnings. Wherever the Lord has you, he has you exactly where you need to be to get you to exactly where you need to go. Whether it's finances, whether it's the anointing, whether it's ministry. There's no skipping steps in the kingdom. You got to, because every step you take, you're building your spiritual muscles. See, if the Lord showed me the fullness of my destiny when I came to the Lord, I would fall because I would think I knew more than the Lord. I would want to skip steps. I wouldn't want to do things that are hard at the moment. But the Lord just tells me what I need to know for today and what I need to do for today. And as I exercise that faith and I'd make little acts of submission to the Lord and obedience, then, you know, it's just consistency. And you grow and you grow. And the Lord sees he can trust you with more and more. Because if we are faithful with little, we will be faithful with great. And the Lord knows. And as we plant seeds into the kingdom, we begin to reap a harvest. And then we plant more seeds, more harvest. More seeds, more harvest. But you need to let the Lord saturate you with his light. Jesus said the eye is the lamp of the body. If your eye is healthy, your whole body will be filled with light. So we got to make sure that the light coming into us isn't 6 hours of TV, 4 hours of YouTube, you know, whatever, unless it's about the Lord Jesus, because our brain starts getting trained to just go after these like little dopamine responses of watching videos. And for me too, not sinful things. But the Lord has been focusing on me that, Anthony, I want you in the Word. I want you, you know, writing things down. And I want you to be present. Present to creation. Present to people. When it's just you and me, present to me, that I can fill you with my light.
1: God bless you.
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5: With SRN News, I'm Jason Walker. An appeals court has ruled Trump administration policy illegally banned, quote, transgender troops from serving in the armed forces. That ruling partially upholds a ruling by U.S. District Judge Ana Reyes in Washington. It concluded that President Trump's executive order to exclude transgender troops likely violated their constitutional rights. President Trump says Israel and Hezbollah agreeing to dial back fighting after he spoke with both Israeli Prime Minister Benjamin Netanyahu. He also communicated with the Lebanon militant group through a number of mediators. Florida filing a lawsuit against OpenAI and CEO Sam Altman, claiming the company knowingly released and marketed ChatGPT to the public. SRN News.
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8: A lot lot of times God leads us in ways we don't want to go because we need to be refined, and we're more comfortable the way we are than the idea of the refining process. And sometimes we think, since we can put up with it, God can put up with it. But that doesn't always work based on what God wants us to do. And a lot of times we don't receive what God's got for us because we're not willing to trust the Lord. We're not willing to trust the Lord. And as we were doing all this, you know, it kind of made me think about Paul going to Rome. And he said, I appeal to Caesar. And he could have gotten out a different way. But he said, I appeal to Caesar. And he was stepping out in faith because he had no idea what that appeal was going to end up in. He had no idea that that meant a storm and people about ready to give up and being shipwrecked and being on an unknown island for a while and being delayed to get to Rome. He had no idea that those things were going to happen, but he knew that God wanted him to go to Rome. He knew that much. And so he did what he could do to set things in motion, and then God did the rest. And this is how God often works with us. We must do what, if God's not telling us something, then we must do the things that we do know and be willing to trust God, and God will set the rest in order for us. Amen. We're going to talk about the move of God here this morning. We've had a move of God, but maybe a little bit different aspect of it here. And I'd like to read these scriptures starting in Genesis 1, 1 through 5. And then we'll go to Matthew 18, or 1 and 18, which is the Christmas story in the book of Matthew. So Genesis 1, 1 through 5, familiar verses to many of us. It says, in the beginning God created the heaven and the earth. And the earth was without form and void, and darkness was upon the face of the deep. And the Spirit of God moved upon the face of the waters. And God said, let there be light, and there was light. And God saw the light that it was good, that God divided the light from the darkness. And God called the light day, and the darkness he called night, and the evening and the morning were the first day. In the Gospel of Matthew, chapter 1, verse 18, again, what's often considered the Christmas story in the Gospel of Matthew. But in chapter 1, verse 18, it says, now the birth of Jesus Christ was on this wise, when as his mother Mary was espoused to Joseph, before they came together, she was found with child of the Holy Ghost. Then Joseph, her husband, being a just man and not willing to make her a public example, was minded to put her away privately. But while he thought on these things, behold, the angel of the Lord appeared unto him in a dream, saying, Joseph, thou son of David, fear not to take unto thee Mary thy wife, for that which is conceived in her is of the Holy Ghost. And she shall bring forth a son, thou shalt call his name Jesus, for he shall save his people from their sins. Now all this was done that it might be fulfilled, which was spoken of the Lord by the prophet, saying, behold, a virgin shall be with child, shall bring forth a son, and they shall call his name Emmanuel, which being interpreted is God with us. Then Joseph, being raised from his sleep, did as the angel of the Lord had bidden him, and he took unto him his wife. And he knew her not till she had brought her firstborn son, and he called his name Jesus. And then in Ephesians chapter 1, verse 9 through 11, just to pick out a little bit there. In Ephesians chapter 1, verse 9 says, having made known unto us the mystery of his will, according to his good pleasure which he hath purposed in himself, that in the dispensation of the fullness of times he might gather together in one all things in Christ, both which are in heaven and which are on earth, even in him, in whom we have obtained an inheritance, being predestinated according to the purpose of him who worketh all things after the counsel of his own will. Amen. Let's pray. Lord God, we thank you for your word. We ask you, Lord God, to open our hearts and understanding, Lord, of your word today. Let it find a place in our hearts, Lord, that we can be anchored in your word, that it can be a foundation that it can help us grow and move on in the position that you have for us. Help me to be able to express the things that you want expressed in your name, in Jesus' name. Everyone said amen. Praise God. So the first thing, we're talking about God, the move of God. We need to understand that God moves with purpose. Okay, sometimes we can get the idea that, you know, you're having church and all of a sudden God moves. Okay, or, you know, all of a sudden there's revival. But it's really not that way. God has got a purpose in everything that he does. All right, God has got a purpose, and we see this illustrated by the days of creation in the book of Genesis, where God, right off the beginning, shows us he's got purpose. The first day there's light, second day waters are separated from above, third day, you know, earth comes forward and plants and different things. God's got order. God's got a plan. God is not randomly moving. But when he's doing things, he's progressing towards something. Amen. And so whenever God is moving, there's a reason why God is moving. And if you want to get the benefit of what God is doing, you get with the movement, so to speak. Amen. If you'll move with the Spirit, then you get the benefit of the Spirit. Okay? If you oppose the Spirit, then you can get kind of the backlash of the Spirit. It's like trying to stand against a hurricane. It doesn't work too well. So we have to try to find out what God is doing. Some of you might be familiar with the man Billy Cole. It was a great man of God and faith. And one man asked him, how do you get into the move of God? He says, I find out what God is doing, and then I go there. So that's the whole thing. If you start to find out what God is doing, and God is going to do something in everybody's life if we let him. If we let him. Okay, so I've got to find out what God wants to do with me. And then if I've got to go someplace in order for God to do that, then I must go. If I've got to change something in order for that to happen, then I've got to change that. All right? And so a lot of times we try to get what God is doing, but hold on to everything around us the way we like it. And that doesn't always work. Okay? Again, if we could take the picture of Israel, okay, coming out of Egypt, if they could have had 10 commandments and stayed in Egypt, they would have done it. They would have done it. But that's not what was going to happen. They had to come out of Egypt, go through the Red Sea, go through some wilderness, and come to a place where God was going to speak to them. God had to get them out of their environment to a different place. That's why sometimes God has got to change things in our lives. Sometimes we've got to physically come out of an environment, but most of the time the environment's in our head, in our mind, in our emotions, and God's got to change that. And so God, before he can move, has to sometimes separate some things out of our life so that we get to a place that we can hear God. For Israel, he needed to get them away from all those things that they had in Egypt. In spite of the bondage, they still had a lot of things that they would remember that was good. It made them think they wanted to go back sometimes. So God had to get that out of them and get them to a place where there wasn't any distractions. That's why it's good to come to church and turn your phone off. Amen. Because you come to church where you can get out of distractions. Yeah, I can pray at home. Okay, but praying at home is kind of like taking a vacation at home. When you take a vacation at home, you think of all the projects you should do. And most of the time, you don't take a vacation. But if you go away, you can't do anything at the house because you're not there. And the same thing happens with God. Sometimes you've got to get away from the things of life. So that leads us to a plug for the media fast, unintentionally. That's what the media fast is about. It's changing our thinking, our environment in the house. Okay, turn the TV off from the regular sports and news and all that stuff. Okay, and if you're going to watch something, watch a Bible-based story. Something's going to edify you. Maybe some preaching, some good music, you know, that's Bible music, do something like that. That's the idea. Okay, and now we're not saying that things you've got to do, that you should not do those. We're not saying that. But we're saying, let's draw some lines so that your thinking changes. And put a different environment of thinking around you. Okay, and so God, when we're talking about God moving, again, he moves with purpose. So when we read in Genesis chapter 1 and 2, we see that God didn't just create because I'm bored. God didn't just create because he wanted to show the angels he could do it. God is creating because he's got an end goal in that creation. Okay, and the Bible tells us in Genesis 1, 26 and 27, God said, let us make man in our image and likeness. The whole point of creation was to create an environment for man, because God wanted to create somebody that was like him, that would relate to him.
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11: 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We're going to energize your faith by the Word of God and give you a shot of joy in the Holy Ghost. 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
12: We are talking about right and wrong. This is a foundational message for the church.
11: All right, let's check it out.
12: Girl, okay? So in our culture, we marry by having a huge celebration. We prepare for months, and we have an engagement with a big ring, and then we prepare for the wedding, and the wedding's like a really big deal, and we have to save tons of money because we have to have tons of food, and we have to have a big venue, and
11: unless,
12: we have to have a band.
11: Unless you're Tavon and Caitlin, you get married in 22 days.
12: 22 days. Well, we were quick too. Once we knew, we were like, okay, let's do this, okay? So,
13: good for them, though.
12: I love that. But, so anyway, you have all this preparation that goes behind it, but really, this is what the Bible says would happen in the Old Testament at the beginning of time, in the beginning of people getting married. This is what it says. And Isaac saw Rebekah coming. She put a veil over her face. He took her into his mother's tent because his mother had died. And it says, Isaac brought Rebekah into his mother Sarah's tent, and she became his wife. This is what people are doing when they live together. Okay, and even when they don't live together, but we're talking about living together. When a man and a woman live together, they're not living normally in separate bedrooms. If you are a boyfriend and a girlfriend and you're living together, you are not living in separate bedrooms, I can guarantee. And you are doing things you shouldn't be doing, okay? So that is something that is only for marriage. To have any sexual relations is only for marriage. And so in godly reality, the man is a pursuer. The man is supposed to pursue a woman when he wants to be with her, when he wants to get married to her, or he wants to find out, is this person my wife? In a man, God has put something in men to pursue the woman that he thinks is going to be his wife. And then in a woman, you have a desire to be pursued, okay? You want someone to pursue you. That means that they care about you. That means that it's not just whatever, okay? So there is something in a woman, you know, you just see God's order happening with this, okay? So when a man and a woman get together as boyfriend and girlfriend, see, it's girlfriend, it's boyfriend. There's no commitment in that. Mm-hmm. You guys are friends. That's all you are. You're a little bit closer than a regular friend, but you're still friends. And so you're taking something that is only for marriage and giving it to a friend, okay? The pursuing, the wanting to be pursued, that kind of goes out the window at that point, okay? Because there's no more pursuing. The man got what he wanted. The girl, you kind of ended your being pursued because you gave the man what he's actually pursuing in the long run, which is to be with you intimately in a long-term relationship, in a relationship that's supposed to last a lifetime. But you've both cut that part of your relationship off, which is actually a fun part of dating someone and leading up to a marriage, and hopefully it will even run into the marriage. But if you cut that off, you've cut off such a special part of what God intended for you. So now you don't have to be pursued. Because, and it's weird because, and I know I'm just not talking about sexuality, but I'm just going to go here for 1 second. There are people that will go on dating sites and kind of use it as a, almost like it's weird. And I know it sounds terrible, but I've heard men talk about this. They almost use it like a prostitution type of a tool for them because they know for free, they're going to go get a date. And hopefully I'm not giving anyone sexual, disgusting, deviant ideas, but they will go on a dating site to date a girl because they know most people
14: Please have your kids leave the room at this time.
12: Right.
15: All right, go ahead.
12: I know, sorry, guys. But they know most people are just going to jump in bed on the first date. Awful, guys. Don't ever do that as a Christian. Don't ever do that. This is coming against the most precious covenant besides our covenant with Jesus when we ask him in our heart. God's covenant. The second most important covenant would be, I would say, the marriage covenant. And you're taking that covenant and you're just squandering it. You're just saying it's not precious. It's not holy. And it is. It's so holy. And so we need to have that healthy thing before a marriage. Do not let, as a woman, do not let anyone touch your body before you get married, okay? And of course, our culture is just filled with sexuality, okay? And I'm speaking to many people here.
14: I mean, that's true, though. That's why Christians are confused.
12: Exactly.
14: Culture is their teacher.
12: Right.
14: And
12: I
14: not
12: know
14: the
12: it.
14: Word.
12: Right. Everywhere you look, everything you listen to, it's thrown in your face. It's lust. And these things become just norm. The music you listen to, the movies you watch, the television shows, the social media, videos, things I'm forgetting right now. Everything is thrown in your face as this is normal and this is okay. But when you start getting in the Word and you start seeing what the Word of God says, it's not okay. But this is a good thing. This is a good thing for you to learn because, first of all, if you have done these things, you just repent. You say, sorry, Lord, I did not know or I sinned or whatever. You repent before the Lord and you start fresh and new now. You break those ties that you had with people that are from your past. Because that's a whole other thing. Let me get there, too. Boyfriend, girlfriend, it's a friend. There's no commitment. Therefore, the boyfriend and girlfriend is probably going to go away at some point. So the thing that you gave them, the precious gift that God gave you of your virginity, of your sexuality, you hand it over to a friend who will... It's a friend that if you break up, they're going to be gone out of your life because you usually don't remain friends. Okay, so you just gave the most precious thing of your emotions, of your body, and of your spirituality to this person that probably will be gone at some point to never be seen again. Okay, then you have to give it to someone else. And if you're living this lifestyle, you've given this precious gift to many, many, many, many, many, many, many people. And but what it does is it takes a piece of you and it ruins you. It destroys you. It destroys your emotions, especially as a woman. It destroys something in you and it causes depression and it causes worthlessness. And it's something that you have to really guard. So like I said, you repent, you ask the Lord. And for a man, if you think that sleeping around is like, you know, hey, I got another trophy, it's hurting you too. It's causing you to never be able to have a true relationship that God intended for you to have, true feelings, true closeness. You'll never have that because you are now... you'll always look even at your wife like it's just another victory, another, what's the word I'm looking for?
14: Trophy,
12: another, there's another word I'm looking for, but anyway. And men, you know, they say with video games that when boys play video games, they actually in their, I believe their mind, they're actually there in that video game. They have, there's a tendency in a boy or a man that when they are involved in something that they actually feel like they're present in that moment. And so for a man to be sleeping around is something that, you know, you take with you and you can take into your marriage and you can begin to look at your wife just as another scoreboard, you know, part of your scoreboard. And it ruins your marriage. What you did before your marriage can ruin the marriage of the person that you were always supposed to be with, the only person you were supposed to be with. It can ruin everything. So think ahead. Prepare yourself. Just because you don't know who your husband or wife is going to be doesn't mean that you shouldn't protect that person and protect yourself and protect the relationship that you don't even know how awesome it's going to be. And it's going to be awesome if you protect it, okay? And there are many a man that have been virgins when they have gotten married. So don't ever, you know, the world will make men feel like that they're idiots or they're losers because, oh, you haven't done that before you got married. No, actually, these are the strong men. These are the men that actually have strength within them, stability. They're just a different breed, okay? And it's not because God made everyone different. No, because we make decisions and we have to be strong in our decisions. So I encourage everyone to do what the Word of God says and to not allow the devil to come in and steal from you and to lie to you and to make you feel like you need to do these things or else this person is going to leave you. You might like somebody a lot and you might feel like you have to do these things so that they will not leave. First of all, if you have to do that and that person leaves, that is the wrong person. That person doesn't love you. They don't care about you. They don't care. But if it's somebody that really cares about you and you withhold that part of your life from that person, then that's someone that loves you. And they'll probably love you even more because you did that. They're more interested in you because you're a different breed. You're a different person. That's probably somebody they've never met before in their whole lives. So just be that person, okay? Stay tuned.
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18: Hi, this is Brian Torres with Salem Media on behalf of Gospel for Asia, or as you might know it recently, GFA World. Today I want to highlight one of the most life-changing ministries of GFA World, which are Jesus Wells. For many of us, turning on a faucet is something we barely think about. But across parts of Asia and Africa, families, especially women and children, walk long distances every day searching for water that often isn't safe to drink. Gospel for Asia is responding through Jesus Wells, bringing clean water and hope to entire communities. Now, I want to speak about this because This issue is very close to my heart. I grew up in El Salvador, Central America. This is right under or south of Guatemala. And growing up, I didn't really notice or have the knowledge of how big the issue was regarding clean water. But I remember that as a kid, my father digged a well and built a water tank to provide water for our community. Now, yes, my father had the resources to do it, but that was not the case when we looked at the rest of the neighborhood or the community. Now, what my dad did was to let people from our community come to our front lawn and fill their water buckets, their water containers, and take them back home. This was clean water. This was treated water that my dad was able to somehow provide to our community, either at no cost or very low cost for those who could afford. As I grew up, I learned that clean water is not accessible to everyone. Now, I want you to think of a few things. And you might ask yourself, in order to understand the water crisis. Why is clean water such a critical issue? Here in the US, New England, and more specifically here in Boston, we probably don't even realize or think about every time we turn on the faucet. But millions out there around the world still lack access to safe drinking water. And families often rely on contaminated ponds, streams, or on safe water sources. Now, this is not just an issue about not being able to get water or safe drinking water, but this triggers a domino effect regarding health issues, health crisis. Waterborne illnesses create ongoing health crises in communities. Illnesses spread through water and can even be deadly for many in those communities. Now, the next thought is, who is affected the most by the lack of clean water? Well, in the communities that GFA World or Gospel for Asia targets with their work, some of the most affected individuals are mothers and children that often need to carry the burden. They spend time finding water. That means less time for school, less family, and probably work. And as a result, it also triggers another domino effect against the well-being of the family and the communities. Now, what exactly makes a Jesus well different? It provides clean, accessible drinking water. Wells are built directly in each community. They're available to everyone regardless of background or status. And here's something to think about also. A scripture reference is often displayed near the well, pointing people towards Jesus, the living water. Now I want to take a pause and tell you how you can help these communities, and that is by visiting our website, wezeradio.com or wrolradio.com, and click on the GFA banner. 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One well can serve approximately 300 people. The average cost is $1,600. For an entire village. So $1,600 can provide a well in a village. Think about it. You could leave that as your legacy. You could make a one-time donation today of $1,600 and provide water for years to come to an entire village. And think about

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9: Thank you very much. 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
9: Yes.
8: Every single day, you are praying over Boston, mm-hmm. and the Holy Spirit has given you a day of prayer on June the 3rd from 9 in the morning until 9 in the night. I want us to talk about this.
9: First of all, when the Holy Spirit put that vision in my spirit to pray over the city of Boston, I believe in my heart this is a city of refuge. I call it the God city that God has chosen to be pouring out his anointing in these last days. However, the Spirit of the living God rests in my heart, called for those that are in charge over the city, taken from Ezekiel chapter 9. And so call for those men and women to pray. The prayer of faith will save the sick, and the Lord shall raise them up. And also, if my people that are called by my name would only humble ourselves and pray, as the word of God declares, he will hear from heaven and he will, what? Heal our lands. That word is taken from 2 Chronicles 7 and 14. And I believe with all my heart, this is a city that holds a lot of God's people, powerful men and women that have faith, hope, that will bring it to our generation. Get up, arise, and shine, for our light has come, and the glory of the Lord is risen upon New England. So today, I want to invite every last one of us who are willing to pray. I believe with all my heart, morning, 9 o'clock in the morning through 9 o'clock in the night, that everyone that the Holy Spirit has ministered to come in the atmosphere, 573 Norfolk Street, and just relax in the presence of God, praying for God to bring healing and deliverance, praying for protection.
8: Yes, and we strongly believe that a lot of Boston and New England has been speared from a lot of negative things that were intended by the devil, because this ministry has been praying for all these years over Boston.
9: Yes.
8: We have had some reports, some amazing reports of things that the law was trying to do for many, many years and could not get done. And they strongly believe that it was because this ministry has been praying over Boston. Mm. Bishop, could you go ahead and share with our listeners some of the things that you want for people to be praying about?
10: We would like to hear the voice of God. And as we pray and come together in unity, that God will give us the victory. Pray for healing, deliverance, families, peace over the nation together. The Bible says that we should pray one for another, for our leaders, that God will do a great, mighty work.
9: Amen.
8: Why don't you take 1 minute and pray for our listeners, and particularly for those whose heart

0: the Lord will touch.
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0: To commit to that day of prayer, June the 3rd.
1: Father, let us pray together. Father, in the name of Jesus, we come before you, humble Lord, with our hearts and our hands lifted up, looking unto you. You are the author and the finisher of our faith. You, Lord God, has called us to pray. For you declared in your word that men are always to pray and not to faint. And so, Lord, we come before you, declaring your word in our lives, over our lives and over our family, friends, neighbors, Lord, and in this city, Boston, who belongs to God. We pray, Father God, that you touch every heart that is listening to this radio station to set aside, Lord God, a time in that day, the 3rd of June, to come together and lift our voice together, the voice of faith, and cry out over our city. And we decree and we declare Boston going to be a heaven, a safe haven, where others would come in and see the light of God shining in our hearts. In the name of Jesus. That's the desire. Let it be so, Lord. Let the light shine in every home. And Father, we ask of you as we pray, protection, divine protection. We are asking over this city. In Jesus' name, amen.
0: Amen. Amen. 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
9: Welcome to the Anchor for Your Soul radio program, brought to you by the Bedford Street Church of Christ, formerly the Church of Christ in Milton. We're now located in Abington, Massachusetts, and we're so glad you decided to tune in. Our minister, Maurice Davis, has a word for us, and it is our prayer that his message blesses you and gives you whatever it is you need. Please enjoy.
6: Is there any excitement about being in the presence of God that will cause me to show up on time, cause me to show up dressed appropriately, and will have me have the right frame of mind? Because worship is beautiful, not because of the facility or the traditions that we're doing. Worship is beautiful because it allows us to draw closer to the living God. And every time we come here, that needs to be our focus. If that's not your focus, you're going to miss worship. You will have gone through the items of worship, but you will have missed the communion that we ought to want to have with God and that we can have when we gather with the right attitude. This psalm helps us understand that true worship is where desire is awakened, strength is renewed, and trust is anchored in the goodness of God. The psalmist says, the tabernacle is lovely. My soul longs. It even faints. My heart and my flesh cry out for the living God. It's somebody who wants to be there, who wants to be in God's presence. Do you want to be here today? Or do you feel like you have to be here? Now, I'm going to pause for a moment. And for those of you who feel like you have to be here, I'm going to turn around. And why don't you just graciously leave? And I'll look at the wall here. And I won't be able to see who left or anything like that. Because when you're here, you need to want to be here, so you're not watching the clock. How long are we going to be here? If you and I stay here all day, 24 hours, that's still not enough worship. Now, some of you would just stroke out. You wouldn't make it past 2 hours. Because you got so many other things to do. Come on, let's be real. Some of you already planned for lunch. What you going to do? Some of you got some shopping you're going to do, some housework you're going to do. Some of you going to get a head start on the work that's going to be due next week. And so that's really what's on your mind. You say, Maurice, how long are you going to be up there? Well, I'm going to be here as long as the Holy Spirit has me up here. How about that? So the psalmist says there's something special. There's something about special about God's house. There's something special about being in the presence of God. And you need to recognize there's something special even about being in the presence of God's people. There is a level of support and love that you feel and experience when you're here. You're not going to experience on Tuesday when you go back to work, because some of you got tomorrow off as holiday. Enjoy it, because you're going to leave it. You're not going to stay here. Some of you feel a level of support and comfort here you don't even feel in your own house. So enjoy it. So you're not going out in the rat race back at your house. And allow the Lord to do what only the Lord can do. God wants to make himself known to us, but he's not going to force us. Do you want to know the God of heaven? I know some of you think I already know him, but there's so many other facets to know about. Okay, you don't get that. Okay, when you were dating, didn't you long to be with that person? And you did all you could to get them. Now, if your focus wasn't right, you may have gotten somebody you shouldn't have gotten, but now you're stuck with them. If you follow the leadings of the Spirit, then you would have been deliberate in your decisions. And you would not have rushed just because a man comes into the building or a woman comes into the building. You want to be the right man, the right woman. And when you're in a hurry, you just settle for a man or a woman. You're not concerned about the right one until stuff starts going wrong. We need to have that same kind of diligence when it comes to cultivating a relationship with God. Worship becomes beautiful when our hearts move beyond routine and become captivated by the holiness, the mercy, and the majesty of our God. When you truly understand who God is, you can worship him. That's why whatever it is we do needs to point us toward God. That's why the singing needs to point us toward God. There are so many songs in our songbook that help us to see God in a light we normally don't see him in. I know you got your favorite song and whatnot, but you need to sing more about God than about yourself and getting your needs met. Because if we focus on that, then what you'll see is a change in attitude in you. And so the psalmist says, my soul longs and pants. after you. There is a hunger and thirst for the Lord here. Sunday ought to be special. I don't know about you, but Sunday is my favorite day of the week. Not Friday, not Saturday, but Sunday. Now, what's your favorite day? You don't have the answer. I know for some of you, it's Friday. The ego flies on Friday. Some of you, it's Saturday because you let your hair hang down or hang up or whatever that you do with it. But you need to understand, and you're letting your hair hang down, hang up, make sure you don't sin so that you won't be in a right frame of mind, right attitude to come and worship him on Sunday. See, that's one reason why people don't get anything out of worship. You didn't come right. You came right hungover from Saturday night. And so by the time worship is over, now you're coming out of your fog. But at that point, worship is over. Would to God, somebody would say, brother, let's have another worship service. I just got my spirit right now. Now, I guarantee you, if that were you, there would be some of us who say, I'll stay here. Anybody would stay here besides me? About four or five of you? Okay, the rest of you say, I'm going home. I don't care about you. So when you're connected like you ought to be, you care about things like that. So it's not about just self. It's about the body. He talks about the birds finding a home in the temple. The birds are comfortable. He talks about the birds and the swallows. You ought to be comfortable coming to worship service. It ought to feel natural, which is why it ought to feel unnatural when you can't get here. You ought not be happy because I get to stay at home, I get to do this or whatever. You ought to miss worship when you're not here. The old folk would say, the only reason I'm not there is because I was providentially hindered. And some of you, providence doesn't even have to get in the picture. I just don't feel like coming. I got a headache. My back is bothering me. I think I may have a fever. I think I might have a fever. We give all the excuses that will not stop us from going to work. But some kind of way, our commitment to God is of such, we think he will accept that. Question, are you comfortable with coming to worship service every Sunday? As a Christian, you do know we're not supposed to forsake the assembling of ourselves like some people do. Okay, remember, some people do that. And you and I ought to love God enough that only sickness and death will hinder me from worshiping. Okay, I need to say that again. You and I ought to love God enough so that only sickness, real sickness, and death, your death, not somebody else's death, your death. See, in real life, life continues even when people we love die. And if that person that we love who died was a Christian, they want you to keep on doing what you're supposed to do because God is still here. Every parent prepares their children for the time when they're going to die, when you're not going to be here. Because your child still has to do what they have to do, even if you're not here. That's why you train them while you can. Because you don't know when God's going to call your mom and dad home. So you want to have done all you can to get them focused. And so he says, the birds have even prepared their nest in the temple. Mamas and daddies, have you prepared your children to have a relationship with the Lord? Have you done what you're supposed to do to help them to have a relationship with the Lord? Notice I said, have you done what you are supposed to do? Because we're at an age now where parents do nothing spiritually for the children. They bring them to the church house and expect the Bible school teachers to do what in 45 minutes what you got them all week to do. And that's why your children are in the shape that they're in. They need God 24/7. And God gave them to you for you to nurture them. Now, if you don't have that connection, that desire, well, you're not going to be able to pass it on to your children. So now I understand why they're as messed up as you are. And we got to start telling the truth. We got some dysfunctional families here. And what dysfunctional families produce is dysfunctional children. And you got to be blind not to see it. Now, we love you enough not to confront you, but we're not blind. So the birds are at home in the tabernacle. The swallows have a nest to lay their young. You and I need to learn. We need to get comfortable with worshiping God every day, not just on Sunday. So if I am doing this Monday, Tuesday, Wednesday, Thursday, Friday, Saturday, it just becomes a big celebration on Sunday when I get to do it with fellow believers who share the same love for God. Because you've got to recognize you may live with some people who don't love God like you do. I didn't say they weren't a church member. I didn't even say they're not a Christian. They just may not love him as much as you do. Now, come on up in here. You and your spouse are not on the same spiritual level all the time. And some of you, you want to study the Bible, and they'll have no interest in studying the Bible. You want to do some spiritual things. They want to go play video games. So that's why you got to cultivate your connection to God. Your connection to God. So that you're not disappointed at them. Because it's about you. Therefore, it's okay if they choose not to go to worship service. You say, I'm still going. Give me the car, the keys to the car. I'll see you when I get back. And I'm not rushing to get back. Because I enjoy the worship, but I also enjoy the fellowship of being with my brothers and sisters. Because you're not going to get that every day. So take advantage of it while you have.
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10: I've been going down to these glory nights on Wednesday night. 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
11: And you got to be careful. If you're not leaning on Jesus, you know what happens? You're going to go back to, hey, I can't deal with all these people. God, this is too much for me. I'm not doing this anymore. That's not what a good leader does. A good leader knows to get on his face before the Lord, knows to say, God, I can't do this. I need you. God, I need you. I need your strength to be able to take these burdens and carry the load. Jesus, because you carried so much for me.
16: 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The Calvary Road is a radio ministry of Great Rock Church, located on the North Shore of Boston in Danvers, Massachusetts. Today, Pastor Matt wraps up his study entitled, Knowing Your Leaders' Hearts, part of his series through 1 Thessalonians. From Chapter 2, Pastor Matt is talking about true leadership. What makes a godly leader? Paul uses examples from his life and the lives of the leaders serving with him to demonstrate the kind of man that people would respect and be willing to follow as they follow Jesus. We're looking at the qualities of servanthood, honesty, gentleness, humility, and a willingness to suffer for the gospel's sake. And as we finish up today, we'll consider the importance of leaders being burden takers and not burden makers. So let's get back to it. Again in 1 Thessalonians chapter 2, here's Pastor Matt.
11: Remember David? Remember David? David was anointed when he was a kid. He was anointed with oil. And Hebrew tradition tells us that when David was anointed, Samuel whispered into his ear, you're going to be the next king of Israel. He's a boy, little boy. He wasn't the next king for years. Years. And then he gets his chance. Right? He gets his chance to lead. He shows up on the battlefield. He sees this guy, Goliath, this Philistine, mocking God and mocking the armies of the living God. And David was just there to bring his brother some food. He was too young to go to battle. He was there to bring his brother some food. And he shows up there and he sees this 10-foot-tall Philistine mocking God, mocking the armies of God. And David, not full of pride, full of humility, actually says, hey, are we going to do something about this guy mocking our God? And they look at him. He said, Go back. His older brother said, go back home. You just came to poke around. You just want to see the battle. And he goes, no. I came to bring you guys some food. And then he looks around and no one's going. And he goes, if you want me to go, I'll go. They go, what? They go, okay, kid, you want to go kill yourself? Go ahead. So Saul takes his armor off. Saul's about 6'2". David's about 5'7". All right? I'm not sure on those numbers, but it says Saul was tall and handsome and David was short and red looking. He was ruddy. That's what the Bible says, all right? So Saul's about 6'2", tall, good looking, jack guy. David's about 5'7". And Saul goes, here, take my armor. He puts his armor on him. David says, I can't even move around with this stuff. He goes, all right, then don't take it, go. And he goes out there, you know the story. David gets his sling going. As he gets his sling going, Goliath's sitting there. He's got his armor bearer in front of him with a shield about 4 or 5 feet tall holding his shield. He's got his staff. The end of the staff, the sword part of it's about 120 pounds. He's got it's ready to throw at David. And he goes, what am I, a dog? You send this kid out to fight me? He goes, I'm going to put him down and the birds of the air are going to eat him today. And David said, no. You've defiled the armies of the living God. Do you know what David does? David doesn't shrink back. He runs at him. He takes his sling and he lets it go. And the shield that the armor bearer is carrying is about 5 feet tall. But the stone went right over that, right into Goliath's head, hit him right in the head, stunned him. David runs over, takes Goliath's own sword, cuts off his head. Everybody's shocked. Surely you would think David's going to be exalted to leadership after that. Surely you would think David's going to be lifted up and exalted in front of everybody. The people saw it and they loved it. They were on fire. But you know who hated him? Saul. Saul hated him. And you know what Saul did for years? Because of that story, because of what God did in David's life. David didn't walk around the streets of Jerusalem saying, look what I did. Look what I did. I'm supposed to be the next king, actually. You know what? Saul's got to step aside. Even the ladies in the street are yelling, Saul has slain his thousands, but David has slain his tens of thousands. He didn't do that. He kept his mouth shut. He served Saul. Saul tried to kill him. Saul chased him down. When David had his opportunity to kill Saul, David said, no, we're not going to touch God's anointed. We're going to stay on the run. We're going to go hungry. We're going to do whatever it takes. We are not going to war against King Saul. He belongs to God. We're not going to do that. But you know what ended up happening? God ended up taking out King Saul, not David. And God raised up David. God raised up David. Listen to me. True leaders don't seek to be on top of people and to tell people what to do. True leaders don't sit there and say, hey, I can't wait till I get to a place where I can just tell everybody what to do. That's not a true leader. Not a true leader. That's someone who's weak. That's not someone who's strong. Look what it says. You know our exhortation, verse 3, in our teaching. We weren't deceitful. It wasn't unclean. We weren't full of guile. But as we were allowed of God to be put in trust with the gospel. Even so we speak, not pleasing men, but God. He tries our hearts. Verse 5. Neither at any time use we flattering words, as you know, nor a cloak of covetousness. God is my witness. Nor of men sought we glory. Neither of you, nor yet of others, when we might have been burdensome as the apostles of Christ. See what he's saying here? True leaders, look what he says, are burden takers, not burden makers. That's a little pastamatism I came up with years ago. Okay? Be a burden taker, not a burden maker. That's what he says. He goes, we don't want to be burdensome to people. We want to take burdens. We want to carry burdens. We want to carry the load for people. True leaders are burden takers, not burden makers. Listen to me. And that's what Paul's saying. Hear me. I gave this illustration to many of you before, but some reason it's popping into my head right now. All right? So I'll share it with you. Has anyone here ever heard me tell the bridge illustration, how God builds a life? Raise your hand. All right. A lot of people didn't, so good. For the first time for everybody. All right. Listen, this is what God does. This is what God does in our life. This is how God builds our lives to make us burden takers, not burden makers. Listen, when engineers build a bridge, all right, or they plan to build a bridge, the builders build the bridge, the engineers have to plan it. They take three things into account: dead weight, live weight, and seismic activity. The engineers got to get together and they say, hey, the bridge has to hold itself. So all the concrete, all the steel, all the asphalt, everything that goes into that bridge has to be designed, stay with me now, has to be designed to hold itself up. All the concrete that's poured under the water, all the massive pylons, that bridge has to hold the weight of itself. That's dead weight. When we first come to Jesus, a lot of us, we need to have dead weight held up. We need to be able to keep our heads above water. Not go back to our old sinful ways. Walking with Jesus, serving Jesus, loving Jesus. We need to keep our own heads above water. We need God to help us hold our own personal lives up before we can take on the burdens of others. So what else? The other things engineers do is this. They have to take into account live weight. Live. What's live weight? So the bridge has to hold itself, the dead weight. The concrete, the metal, the asphalt, all those things. It has to hold itself. But then it has to hold live weight. Live weight is what? Now there's going to be cars on that bridge. There might be a train going down the middle. There might be a walkway on that bridge, all right? So it has to hold itself up. Then it has to hold up live weight. Automobiles, trains, whatever else. Buses, people, it has to hold. It can't go down. As God builds our lives and we're able to hold the dead weight up, stay with me, then God starts to make us burden takers. And then we're able to hold up other people. Able to hold our family together, men. Able to hold our kids together. Able to provide for them spiritually, physically, all those things. We're able to take those burdens. Take more of the burden off of our wives that we put on them for so many years sometimes, guys. God, as he builds our lives, what does he do? Dead weight and live weight. But then engineers have to take into account seismic activity. What seismic activity? So you're going across that bridge. There's a traffic jam on the Tobin. I know we've all been in one. Okay? That bridge has to hold itself. It has to hold all the cars, all the people, and there's a hurricane that's hitting the bridge. That bridge cannot go down or everybody's going down. Listen to me, brothers and sisters. That's what God does when he builds our lives. That's how he makes us burden takers. What does he do? He gives us the ability, as Jesus pours his life into us, to not only hold our lives up, to not only hold the lives up of those closest to us, but hold the lives up of other people that may not even be blood related. Church people, employees, People that work for you, you're called to care for, not just to pay them money, but to minister to them, to help them. And you know what happens? The more people, when you give away your life, you know what happens, brothers and sisters? You heard me say this. When you give away your life, you know what happens? People take it. They take it. And they'll take more of it. And you got to be careful. If you're not leaning on Jesus, you know what happens? You're going to go back to dead weight. You're going to go back to, hey, I can't deal with all these people. I'm not dealing with them. I got my own stuff going on. God, this is too much for me. I'm not doing this anymore. That's not what a good leader does. A good leader knows where to go, knows to get on his face before the Lord, knows to say, God, I can't do this. I need you. You've called me to minister to my family, to these people. God, I need you. I need your strength to be able to take these burdens and carry the load. Jesus, because you carried so much for me. All right, let's pray. Lord, we just want to tell you we love you, Lord. You've all called us to lead in some way, shape, or form. Lord, you've called us all to follow, too, in some way, shape, or form. Lord, we want to be the people you want us to be. Lord, we want you to help us and make us more burden takers and not burden makers, Lord.
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3: Praise the Lord, Boston. We have the victory in the name of Jesus. Let us arise. Give God the glory, for His good and His mercy endure it forever. Thank God for His word. The word of God will never fail. Remember what the word of God said, heaven and earth will pass away. Not His word. Whatever God has promised, He's able to do it. You said from one generation to the next, I'm hearing the same thing. But today, you and I is living in a different season, in a different time. This is the time when the word of God is being manifested. Yes, He declared that the knowledge of the Lord shall fill the earth as the waters cover the sea. Back in the day, our parents never had what we are going through now. They never ever seen what our eyes have been beholding today. I say the word of God, arise and behold the goodness of the Lord. Arise, Boston, and behold the manifestation of the word of God. Knowing that He is able to do all that He has said through His word. He said He sent out His word, and His word will not return unto Him empty. But the word must accomplish everything He has sent it out to do. He sent out His word to heal and to deliver. We all can claim healing in the name of Jesus. Yes, we all can be delivered. Why? Because He died on the cross. And He said on the cross, it is finished. Man redemption is paid. Over 2,000 years ago, He declared His word. I believe His word. Firmly, my faith is fixed in God's word, that He has the last word. Salvation belongs to God. And He said, the earth shall be filled with salvation, with the knowledge of God. Every knee must bow and every tongue must confess that Jesus Christ is Lord to the glory of God. You do not have to agree with me, because God's word don't need no agreement. Neither does it need any defense. God's word is truth. Truth don't need no defense. The truth is the truth. He is Lord. God sent forth His Son into this world not to condemn us. For God so loved the world, John 3:16, tell us. And so I pray all over the world today that the eyes of our understanding would be enlightened in the things of God. I pray today that our mind, our heart would be transformed from this world and the cares of this world. That we will not be so focusing on what is happening here on this world. For we cannot take it with us. It's all vanity. We cannot take the troubles in heaven. We got to leave it down here. Hallelujah. But He said, my peace I give unto you. My peace I leave with you. God wants us to walk in peace. He wants us to live in peace. He wants us to love one another. When we love one another, there be no more envy, strife, malice, hatred, pride. No, we will all come to this one knowledge. We all belongs to God. And God said, Adam, the day you sin, you're going to die. It doesn't change. Every one of us are sinners, and we must die. But before we die, God has given us an opportunity to say, Lord, forgive me. I confess my sins. And before you die, your name will be written on the Lamb Book of Life because you make that confession. That's what it's all about. Salvation make a difference in this world. Jesus Christ came to make a difference in this world. And our sins have laid him on the cross. But you know what he said? No man take my life. No man take Jesus' life. He laid it down. We might look and said, oh, look what they did to the Lord. No, he laid down his life because he know that you and I, the Gentiles, need to get saved. The Jews need to get saved. The Greek need to get saved. Whatever nationality you have or been that time and still remain, whether you're saved or unsaved, the word of God is come, not to call the righteous, but all of us who acknowledge that we are sinners, the word of God come, that we may have life and have it more abundantly. That's why we pray. So Boston, the word of God tell us in Jeremiah 51, I'm going to go over to verse 27. Set up a standard in the land. Blow the trumpet among the nations. Prepare a nation against what the evil one is doing. Call together the nation. Call the church together. Call my people together. Let them stand in the kingdom of God. Let them stand in the anointing of God, before the throne of God. Stand against the enemy of our soul. Prepare the nation. Prepare those. 28 verse, you can read it for yourself. Prepare against the nations, the king that set up their kingdom of idols. Prepare the people of God to pull down every idol. I seen it with my own eyes. Whatever idol man have set up, for God said, have no other God before me. Create no other idol before me. This is God's word. When we take what God has blessed us with and make ourselves a graven image, God is against it. Whether is your education, whether is your whatever you have, whether is your ministry, whatever you have that you think that is yours, nothing belongs to you. Because when God take our breath, we are nothing except God is in us. We cannot claim anything. We cannot boast on anything. We must boast in one thing, that we know God. For without him, hell is our portion. And so I pray today that the eyes of our understanding will be enlightened. When God said to Jeremiah, Jeremiah, who is the prophet to the nation, call forth a praying woman, call forth the praying ministers, those that claim that they have the anointing of God, let them pray. That's what the anointing of God is upon our lives to do. Pray. Intercede, for the Holy Spirit want to use us to do such. And so he said, prepare the people, prepare the nation that know God, prepare his kingdom. The word of God, Jesus said, you know what? From the time of John the Baptist, you can read it in the New Testament, the kingdom of God is taken. It's been taken by violence and by force. But we who are called by the name of the Lord, baptized with the Holy Spirit, baptized in the Holy Spirit. Yes, water baptism is very important. You must be baptized with water. The word of God said in Matthew 28, go. We must baptize them in the name of the Father and of the Son and of the blessed Holy Spirit. Whatever baptism you believe in, that's fine. Long as you are baptized with the Holy Spirit. For it is only the Holy Spirit that have full control in our spirit. That when we tempted to do wrong, we can say, Lord, forgive us. Forgive us for our sins. So I pray today, Lord, as we pray, let your will be done in the mighty name of Jesus. Father, you said prepare the people. We prepare the young people before you, Lord. You said we must train up a child in the way they ought to go, that when they get old, they will not depart from your word. This is the generation, Lord God. And our heart, mother's heart are crying out. When our children are crying, they can't breathe. We know, Lord God, that's not only the breath that is taken, but spiritually, Lord God, we come against the forces of darkness. We come against, Lord God, what the enemy has sent after our children. And we pray in Jesus' name for deliverance. Even now, Lord God, as we set up a standard, we build the walls again. We build the walls, Lord God, of righteousness, holiness. Let the land tremble before you. For your word declares that sorrow is at every hand. And every purpose, Lord God, that you have performed your word, send out your word to perform, let it be done in the mighty name of Jesus. Let the mighty men of valor stand up. Let the mighty woman of valor stand up. Set up a standard in the mighty name of Jesus. A standard of righteousness. A standard of holiness. A standard, Lord God, that will usher in the presence of God in these last days. And as we watch and as we pray in this season and in these last days, the times, Lord God, is far approaching. And we do not want, Lord God, for those that are praying to run and hide. For we realize, dear God, that Elijah was a man of prayer. But words are sent out to him, and he went and hid in the cave. But Lord God, you give him the means how to pray. When he feels discouraged, you call him up. I pray today for every child of God, every ministers, Lord God, that feel weary, everyone, Lord God, that feel downhearted and rejected. Father God, I pray for those that you have revealed unto them. Watchman in Zion, what of the night? Restore the joy of your salvation. Restore strength unto them. For your word declares unto the disciples, your spirit is willing to pray, but your body is weak. Father God, I pray for the watchman on Zion even now in the name of Jesus. I call them from the north, the south, the east, and the west. I call them, Lord God, wherever they are, to come forth in the name of Jesus. For your word is crying out, as you cry out to Isaiah, who will go? And Isaiah said, here am I, Lord, send me. Here we are before you, Lord God. We surrender our body, soul, and spirit into your hand. Use us, Lord God, to blow the trumpet in Zion, to call forth those, dear God, that needs to know you as their personal Savior. Father God, those that are gone, cold, and indifference, those, dear God, that are on their way to backsliding, you promise you will marry to the backsliders again. I pray, Lord God, with a passion that you will do your work and that you'll draw your people again. Give us a second chance. Lord, give us a second chance in the name of Jesus as we bewail for this generation, as we pray for justice and peace, as we pray, Lord God, that we will live and to declare your word. We will live to show forth your glory. We will live, Lord God, to give you the praise and the glory that belongs to thy name. So, Father, pick them out today. Mark every man that is praying. Mark, Lord God, those that are watching on the wall. As Habakkuk said, I will not leave until we hear a word, and that we'll have an answer what to say unto you. Father, we call forth the body of Christ in faith believing. We call them forth, Lord God, to stand up. God, arise and shine, for our light is come. The Holy Spirit is upon us. He's upon us to pray and to intervene, Father God, in the situation that is happening. Hear our cry today. See the march of your people. Father God, touch their hearts as they walk on the street and declare peace and declare, Lord God, justice. Bless, Lord God, in the name of Jesus. And we call it done. Let your will be done in heaven and in earth. Father, we give you praise as we pray the Lord's Prayer. We know that everything can be answered in the Lord's Prayer. Our Father, who art in heaven, we hallowed your name. Thy kingdom come. Your will be done. Let your will be done in us as it's already done in heaven. Thank you today for our daily bread. Hey, thank you, Lord. Thank you for our daily bread. Forgive us, Lord God, for our trespasses, as we forgive those that trespass against us. And lead us not into temptation, but deliver us all from evil. For thine is the kingdom, for thine is the power, for thine is the glory, forever and ever. Amen. We lift you up. We give you praise. Praise belongs to you. Amen.
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0: Some people think that all religions basically worship the same God. We just have different names for him. As a result, they assume that everyone has access to heaven. But is that true? 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
1: Our scripture reading is from John chapter 10, and reading from verse 7 to verse 18, and then from 27 to 29. So Jesus again said to them, "Truly, truly, I say to you, I am the door of the sheep. All who came before me are thieves and robbers, but the sheep did not listen to them. I am the door. If anyone enters by me, he will be saved and will go in and out and find pasture. The thief comes only to steal and kill and destroy. I came that they may have life and have it abundantly. I am the good shepherd. The good shepherd lays down his life for the sheep. He who is a hired hand and not a shepherd, who does not own the sheep, sees the wolf coming and leaves the sheep and flees, and the wolf snatches them and scatters them. He flees because he is a hired hand and cares nothing for the sheep. I am the good shepherd. I know my own, and my own know me. Just as the Father knows me, and I know the Father, and I lay down my life for the sheep. And I have other sheep that are not of this fold. I must bring them also, and they will listen to my voice. So there will be one flock, one shepherd. For this reason the Father loves me, because I lay down my life that I may take it up again. No one takes it from me, but I lay it down of my own accord. I have authority to lay it down, and I have authority to take it up again. This charge I have received from my Father." Verse 27, "My sheep hear my voice, and I know them, and they follow me. I give them eternal life, and they will never perish, and no one will snatch them out of my hand. My Father, who has given them to me, is greater than all, and no one is able to snatch them out of the Father's hand. I and the Father are one." Oh God, how gracious and good you are to speak to us in the world by means of our conscience, in your Son, the Lord Jesus, in our Bibles, which now are open before us. And it is for your voice that we long. It is your voice we want to hear. We want to be able to say, "I heard the voice of Jesus say." And so come by the Holy Spirit, we pray, and help us as we speak, as we listen, in order that we might understand and believe and love and trust in you. And we ask it in your name. Amen. Well, let's take our Bibles, as I say, and we begin at the 7th verse as we continue, if you're visiting with us, our studies in the truly, truly statements that are recorded for us by John in his Gospel. Last time, we ended in verse 6 by noting the fact that we're told that the figure of speech that Jesus had used in describing the flock and the shepherd and the fold in the first 5 verses was not understood by those who were listening to him. We said when we began chapter 10 that although there is a chapter break in our Bibles, that would not have been present in the original, and we assume that in many cases, a number of people have been present in this kind of dialogue ever since Jesus had made his great statement, "I am the light of the world, and whoever follows me will not walk in darkness." And in the course of that, these listeners to the words of Jesus are failing to understand what it is that he's saying. And at the end of chapter 9, if your Bible is open there, you remember that the man has been healed from his blindness, and this picture of blindness, spiritual blindness, is to the fore. And these Pharisees can see something, but they think they can see more. And they say, "Are we also blind?" And the fact of the matter is that, yes, they actually are. And there are none so blind as those who will not see. And in verse 26, which we didn't read, Jesus explains to them, the reason you do not believe is because you are not among my sheep. It is those sheep who are his own, who hear his voice, who understand his voice, who listen to his voice, and so on.

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6: I am the door of the sheep. Now, that metaphor of a door occurs elsewhere in the New Testament at various times. For example, in Luke, where the parable is recorded, make sure, says Jesus, that you enter through the narrow door. When in the Acts of the Apostles, Paul and Barnabas have arrived in Antioch and are reporting to the people that they meet there of all that God has done, Luke records that they tell them that God had opened a door of faith to the Gentiles. So we won't belabor that. If you look door up in your concordance, you can have fun with it. What we should know, and I think it is significant, that this is the only passage in which Jesus actually makes reference to himself in this way. I am, he says, the door. Now, I wouldn't want an answer to this. This is rhetorical, but I wonder, does anyone remember what our first truly, truly was? Again, please don't embarrass me by trying to answer. But it was back in the 51st verse of chapter 1, where when we looked at that and Jesus said, truly, truly, I say to you, you will see heaven opened and the angels of God ascending and descending on the Son of Man. And as we struggled our way through that, we said, at least we understand this. Jesus is making it clear that he is the ladder that reaches from earth to heaven and from heaven to earth. So right at the very first, truly, truly, he is the ladder that gives to us the point of entry. By the time we get to chapter 14, if we ever do, we know chapter 14, 6, Jesus says, I am the way and the truth and the life, and here he is, the door. He actually has already said to Nicodemus, not using the terminology, but making the same point, unless a man is born again, he will never enter the kingdom of heaven. And what Jesus is making clear is what John makes clear through his whole gospel, and that is that all of this has been recorded so that men and women might understand that Jesus is the Christ, that he is the Messiah, and that by believing on him, they will have life in his name. And the short and important point is simply this. Jesus is the only door to God. Jesus is the only door to God. Notice what he says in verse 8. All who came before me are thieves and robbers, but the sheep did not listen to them. The commentators spend volumes on trying to make sure we understand those to whom he is referring in terms of thieves and robbers. Clearly, he's not talking about Moses. He's not talking about the prophets who were the good prophets. In fact, you will notice he says, all whoever came before me are thieves and robbers. Present tense. All who have come, and they've come, and they were still coming in Jesus' day. There were all kinds of false prophets roaming around as Jesus was there. All who have come professing to be teachers, those claiming honor for themselves, those who are false prophets, the Pharisees who've done a terrible job of caring for the sheep, all of them, however they present themselves, says Jesus, are thieves and robbers. Now, it is important that we recognize, too, that Jesus is speaking, as it were, to the shepherds of Israel. And it is important that they have to enter through Jesus. They have to enter through Jesus. If men are to bring other men into God's fold, they must first enter it themselves. I am the door. By me, if anyone enters in, only by me. Richard Baxter, the Puritan pastor from Kidderminster many, many years ago, in speaking to the Anglican clergy of his day, chided them, warned them, he said, because some of you, as shepherds, offer the bread of life to

0: men and women, yet you have never yourselves entered in to the provision that God has made by means of his bread. In other words, you're offering to them something that you have never tasted yourself. Now, we are not to be surprised by this, the reality of unconverted pastors, unconverted ministers, unconverted professors of religion and of Bible, who have never actually themselves entered through the door. Now, notice what he goes on to say. The sheep did not listen to them. The people who came before, who were thieves and robbers, attracted all kinds of people, but the sheep did not listen to them, because the sheep do not listen to the voices of the stranger. I wonder if you ever consider this as an indication that you are actually in Christ. That one of the indications that you or I rest sufficiently in who Jesus is and what he has done, one of the evidences to that end is what we do not listen to, or to whom we do not listen. That there are all kinds of voices calling in all kinds of directions, offering all kinds of fixes and so on. And we recognize that there may be good, bad, and ugly in it, but at the very heart of it all, we listen for the voice of the shepherd. The sheep given by the Father to the Son, whom we met in John chapter 6, have spiritual discernment. Discernment. It's one of the evidence that, again, that a person has become a Christian, that it changes the way they view things. Things they once listened to, things they once believed in, they no longer believe in it. It is not simply that they have had a re-alteration of the framework in their heads. Once they were blind and believed they saw everything, they listened to these voices. They were foolish, lost in a multitude of people saying, come this way, come that way, you can go the other way. But now they don't. And it's even a surprise to them. How is it that I have this understanding? Look there, we're back in verse 5. A stranger they won't follow, but they will flee from him, for they know not the voice of strangers. So Jesus repeats it, verse 9, I am the door. By me, if anyone enters, by me, notice, by me, and only by me. You remember in the silver chair where Jill is having that conversation with Aslan about whether she can come to Aslan and get a drink, because Aslan seems so scary to her in the vastness and power and majesty of his might and of his mane. And I won't rehearse the story, but you remember how it ends, where eventually she says, well, you know, it is so scary that I daren't come and drink. And Aslan says, then if you don't come and drink, you will die of thirst. Oh dear, said Jill, coming another step nearer. I suppose I must go and look for another stream then. There is no other stream, said the lion. Think about it, loved ones. Why are we concerned about Pakistan? Why are we concerned about the lost sheep on the reaches of sub-Saharan Africa? Why are we taking our people and turning them into export models, whether it is in Kent or in Lakewood or wherever the world it is? Why are we doing this? For only one reason, that Jesus, the door, has dispatched his followers to be about his business. The contrast couldn't be clearer, could it? You see the contrast in verse 10. The thief comes only to steal, kill, destroy. Jesus says, I've got nothing to do with that. I came that they may have life and have it more abundantly. Abundant life. Delivering us from the consequences of our foolish choices. Setting us free from the grip and hold of sin. Unleashing us into pastures new. Into a life that is lived, if you like, in the fascinating realm of all that God has for those who he makes his children. Abundant life. Abundant life. Let me ask you a question. Do you think that the average person in America, when they think about Christians, thinks in terms of abundant life? Oh, you should meet my friend at the work. He's a Christian. Man, you want to talk about abundant life? You should meet him. Or she works in my lab. There's such a smile on her face. She's a genuine soul. I don't know what is up with her. It's strange to me. I don't know. Maybe it's some kind of abundance or something. I don't know what it is. It's a real tragedy when our evangelistic endeavors falter. Not because people have decided that what we have to say isn't true, but because of the way we have tried to convey it and the way in which we've conducted ourselves, it seems to be abominably dull. Dull. The Christian thing seems to be to walk down into a narrow road, into an enclosed environment, into a cage-like existence. Nothing could be further from the truth. I came that they might have life and that they might have it in its fullness. When Jesus speaks to the woman at the well, who thought that she had life, right? Life for her was relationships, multiple relationships. She lives with a guy. She's had five husbands. She's at the well by herself. And Jesus says, you know, if you would take the water that I give, it will be a spring of water in you, welling up to eternal life. Welling up to eternal life. There's nothing dry or arid about it. It's actually a powerful renovation within the very intrinsic, essential self. This is what is happening, he says. And of course, the people in the town were amazed when she showed up. She went back into the town to say, come see a man. Goodness, I bet they'd heard her say that many times. Many times. Hey, do you want to see a man? Who's their man now? Oh, no, not that man. Come see a man who told me everything I ever did. Everything she ever did. The good, the bad, and the ugly. How could he expose that? Except that he was the shepherd. Except he pours in the balm of oil and the grace and the mercy and goodness. It's all there. Don't be put off by the idea of eternal life. I have conversations, I've told you this before, about eternal life, how the idea of eternity is a scary thought in many ways. But actually, I've been thinking about it some more, and I realize, and maybe it's taken me time to understand this, but we think wrongly when we think about eternity just as an extension of the duration of life, an extension of life's duration. So it goes on and on and on and on and on. But no, because eternal life is not something that is first of all out there. It is first of all something that is present here. Today, the reality of it brought into a new dimension. If you like, it is an intensification of the experience of life. An intensification of the experience of life. They come offering all kinds of stories. They'll steal from you. They'll destroy you. All the false gods of the false teachers are self-depleting idols. Jesus, life. Life as you can scarcely imagine it. I woke up this morning with happy in my mind, and then I found it. I'm sure this came from America, this song. It sounds American rather than Scottish. Do you know it? It goes like this. You ask me why I'm happy, and I'll just tell you why. Because my sins are gone. And when I meet the scoffers who ask me where they are, I say, my sins are gone. They're underneath the blood of the cross of Calvary, as far away as darkness is from dawn. In the sea of God's forgetfulness, that's good enough for me. Praise God, my sins are gone. You see, that's the issue. That's the issue. I am the door. He who enters by me will be saved. Discover abundant life. I also remembered this morning something that I had written in one of my little black books. 2009, I was speaking at Mount Hermon, the conference center in Northern California. And I must have been talking along these lines because a lady came up to me and she said, I want to tell you a true story. A friend of mine was suffering through brain cancer and its treatments. His relationship with Jesus was such that the nurse on duty wrote in his chart as a critical comment, inappropriately joyful. And the lady said, since then, it's become one of my goals. You prepared to be thought crazy because you've got such a grin on your face in the midst of sadness and pain and persecution and disappointment?
1: You're listening to Truth for Life with Alistair Begg. We'll hear more about the exclusive claims of Jesus tomorrow. In the meantime, I had the opportunity recently to sit down with Alistair, and we talked about what he's been doing at Truth for Life and what he's passionate about as he looks forward. He talked about his desire to continue encouraging pastors. One of the ways he's doing that is by hosting small group one-day pastors seminars on preaching and pastoring. Here's a little of what he had to say about it.
0: Yeah, indeed, we've got a purposeful element in that here, actually in the building. In fact, in a couple of days, we'll have another group of, I think we can handle about 40 or 45 men. And they come from all over the place. And it turns out to be a very enjoyable experience. Beyond that, Bob, what I've found very, very interesting, and this is unsought, is that everywhere I've been, essentially since the 1st of January this year, I have either been invited expressly to places where there are tons and tons of young pastors. They're just looking for somebody who needs to have stood the test of time, you know. They just stayed on the horse because there are all kinds of challenges along the journey of pastoral ministry. And so that has actually been a delight to me, to find myself all over the place and find the same story being repeated is both daunting and challenging, and it's actually very encouraging.
1: Well, this ongoing work that Alistair is doing is just one of the ways that we are fulfilling our mission to strengthen the local church. And these one-day seminars, like on preaching and pastoring, have been made possible because of your faithful giving. In particular, the consistent monthly giving we receive from our truth partners. 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Thanks for listening. Tomorrow we'll consider the awesome fact that Jesus doesn't just know the church as a whole, he knows each one of us by name. The Bible teaching of Alistair Begg is furnished by Truth for Life, where the learning is for living.

0: With SRN News, I'm Jason Walker. Russian troops launching a massive aerial attack on Kyiv and other Ukrainian cities overnight. At least 14 civilians have been killed, more than 100 wounded. Conflicting reports out of Iran. One source says the Iranian president has resigned. A spokesman says no one has stepped down. Authorities in Iowa investigating the fatal shootings of six people. They believe a family member killed them and then took his own life. Another day of primaries around the nation. Many will be watching California's gubernatorial race and the mayoral contest in Los Angeles. Defense Department has declared its press office a classified space, barring journalists from entry. Pentagon spokesman says the move is being done because speechwriters handle classified material there. This is SRN News.
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7: What impact will the Iran war have on our economy? It's already having a significant impact. Will the United States blockade of the Straits of Hormuz be one in which it lasts for weeks, months, and seriously impacting the transportation of oil? Will that play a major part? As you look at it, already we find gas prices rising. Gas is just now a little under $4 a gallon. But even more seriously for the trucking industry, diesel fuel is about $5 a gallon. That means that food costs will continue to rise. That means because trucking costs rise, the rise of household goods will be there continually. Construction costs will go up. And as you look around us today, we find some very troubling signs in the economy. There is a prominent economic magazine in the United States called The Insider. And recently, The Insider ran an article that was titled, "The U.S. Economy, Seven Deadly Signs." And this sentence caught my attention. Parts of the America's economy are already in deep trouble, and the weakness could drag the whole country into a recession. Now, here's another very serious economic problem, and it's this. Our national debt in the United States is $39.1 trillion. That's trillion with a T. That translates into an annual household income debt of $289,000 per person, per household, rather. If you look at this and you compute it, America's national debt rose $2 trillion this last year. That's $8 billion a day. Now, when you have debts rising at that extent, and you have a $39.1 trillion debt in the United States, how do you pay off that debt? Well, you borrow money. And when you borrow money, what happens? You pay interest. So we are not even paying off our debt now. We're paying interest on that debt. What about if your household had credit card debts that you maxed out and you were paying 18% or therefore on your credit card debt? How long could you continue to borrow and continue to wildly spend without having an economic crash in your family? Can we think that the United States of America is going to be continuing to borrow, continuing to run up its national debt without some economic crash? Now, I'm not suggesting that that economic crash is going to come today or tomorrow or next month, but I am suggesting that as you look at the trends in the United States, thinking people, brilliant economists who look at what's going on behind the scenes are seriously concerned. Now, as a Bible student, we ask the question, what does this all mean? And as a Bible student, we ask the question, what does the Bible predict about a coming economic crash? But even more seriously, how can I be prepared for that crash? How can we prepare our families and our children for what's coming? First, let's look at what's coming, and then let's discover how we can prepare for it. We go to the book of Revelation. The Revelation was written by John on the island of Patmos. It's God's last message for mankind, and it provides for us specific details on what's coming upon the world. In Revelation chapter 18, we look at a threefold union, the union of the fallen church powers, the union of political powers, and the union of economic powers. And here, in Revelation the 18th chapter, looking there at the 9th through 11th verses, I read, Scripture says, "And the kings of the earth who committed fornication and lived luxuriously with her," that's the kings of the earth uniting with the religious powers, "will weep and lament for her when they see the smoke of her burning." Verse 10, standing at a distance for fear of her torment, saying, "Alas, alas, that great city Babylon." Now, Babylon is a symbol in the book of Revelation for religious confusion. It's a union of church and state. "For in 1 hour her judgment has come." What happens when the judgments of God fall in these last days of Earth's history? Verse 11, "The merchants of the earth will weep and mourn over her. No one buys her merchandise anymore." Well, if no one buys her merchandise anymore, this is describing what? A great economic collapse. But even to make it more clearer than this, let your eyes drop down to verse 17. "For in 1 hour her riches came to nothing." So the Bible predicts in the book of Revelation that there will be a rapid, sudden economic collapse. Now, this is not unique to the book of Revelation. If we go over here to the book of James and come to James chapter 5, verse 1 to 5. "Come now, you rich, weep and howl for your miseries that are coming upon you." Rich people? Miseries coming upon them? Why? "Your riches are corrupted, and your garments are moth-eaten. Your gold and silver are corroded, and their corrosion will be a witness against you and will eat your flesh like fire. You've heaped treasures together for the last days." So here, the Bible talks about this sudden economic collapse. It talks about heaping treasure for the last days, but that money being rotten or moth-eaten or collapsed. Isn't it kind of fascinating, too, where it says your gold and silver are corroded? One of the most secure investments today is gold. One of the most secure investments that people are buying up golden bullion, golden bars, so that if there is an economic collapse, they believe that they will be secure. What's God saying in James chapter 5? Everything you placed security in is going to let you down. There's no security in riches. There's no security in wealth. There's no security in our material possessions. We are headed for a great economic collapse. Ellen White, in 9th volume of the Testimonies, page 13, makes this remarkable statement. "There are not many, even among educators and statesmen, who comprehend the causes that underlie the present state of society. Those who hold the reins of government are not able to solve the problem of moral corruption, poverty, pauperism, and increasing crime. They are struggling in vain." Now, what are they doing? They're struggling. How are they struggling? In vain. To do what? To place business operations on a more secure basis. If men would give more heed to the teaching of God's word, they would find a solution to the problems that perplex them. I'm fascinated with this sentence, that business people, the brightest minds that we have in the world, are struggling in vain to try to solve the problems that we have in our economy today. When you look at the situation in our economy, how can you and I be protected from this economic crash? How can we be prepared for this crash whenever it comes? And again, I am not a calamity howler, you know that. I'm not saying this is going to happen this month or next month, but what I am saying is, based on the Bible and based on the facts of the economic world, a crash is going to come. So the question becomes then, what are some sound biblical principles to safeguard our families in this coming crisis? Here are four biblical principles that if you put them into practice, you will have safeguards, you'll have guide rails and guardrails to protect you when the world goes insane because the economy, the money that they put their confidence in, disintegrates before their eyes, that there's this great economic collapse. You can keep your mind when the world loses its mind, when the riches in 1 hour are worth little or nothing because of this economic collapse. You can have security. Four basic principles of economic security. Here's principle number one. Live today in the light of eternity. Matthew, the 6th chapter. These are the words of Christ live today in the light of eternity. Matthew chapter 6, Jesus speaks. And we begin there with Matthew 6 and verse 31. Let's go back and pick up verse 28. So why do you worry about clothing? In other words, why do you worry about material things? Consider the lilies of the field, how they grow. They neither toil nor spin. Yet I say to you that even Solomon in all his glory was not arrayed like one of these. Now if God so clothes the grass of the field, which today is, and tomorrow is thrown into the oven, will he not much more clothe you, you of little faith? Do we work? Definitely. Do we try to be as economical as possible? Certainly. But we trust that God will supply our needs. What does it say in Philippians 4, verse 19? My God shall supply your need. We live for eternal values, not the things of time. We're not squeezed by the material values of this life. Notice I continue. Therefore, don't worry, verse 31. We need not to be in fear and anxiety and worry about some economic collapse. Don't worry about what shall we eat, what shall we drink, what shall we wear. After all these things the Gentiles seek, Gentiles, that is, worldly, unbelievers, those that don't know Christ. For your heavenly Father knows that you need all these things. We have absolute trust, absolute confidence in our heavenly Father. Seek first the kingdom of God and his righteousness, and all these things will be added unto you. Therefore, do not worry about tomorrow, for tomorrow will worry about its own things. Sufficient for the day is its own trouble. Seek first the kingdom of God. Place your priority on the things of eternity, not on the things of time.
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7: In Proverbs 23, verse 4 and 5, we read these meaningful verses. Everything in this life is transitory and will pass away. That which alone will endure be that which is eternal. Proverbs 23, verse 4. Will you set your eyes on that which is not? For riches certainly make themselves wings. They fly away like an eagle toward heaven. Didn't you get that? Don't set your eyes on things that are not. Things that are going to just fly away, things that are so fleeting. The new pair of shoes that we buy today is going to be worn out tomorrow. The new clothes that we buy today are going to be out of fashion tomorrow. The new car we buy today is going to break down sometime. And the new house we have will certainly have repairs. Does that mean we shouldn't buy new things, buy new clothes, buy new shoes, buy a new house? Not at all. But it means we shouldn't be obsessed with them. We can have possessions, but possession should never have us. It's when possessions control you. It's when you covet more and more and more. In simple faith, seek God and his righteousness and trust him. First principle of surviving the economic collapse that's coming, live today in the light of eternity. Second, recognize that God is the giver of all good gifts and be faithful in your stewardship. Deuteronomy chapter 8, verse 18. Deuteronomy 8, verse 18. See, everything we have really comes from God. We are stewards of God's good gifts. Our health is a gift that comes from God. Our job is a gift that comes from God. Certainly we have talents, we have abilities that God has given us. Many of us have honed those talents and abilities, sure. But what does it say in Deuteronomy 8, verse 18? You shall remember the Lord your God, for it is he who gives you power to get wealth, that he may establish his covenant, which he swore to your fathers as this day. Remember the Lord your God, because it's he who gives you power to get wealth. In other words, be a faithful steward of God's funds. Proverbs chapter 3, verse 9 and 10, make this observation.
9: Proverbs 3, verse 9 and 10. If you want to be financially prosperous, be a faithful steward with the funds that God has given you. Place God first in your stewardship. The scripture says, Proverbs 3, verse 9 and 10, honor the Lord with your possessions, with the first fruits of all your increase. So your barns will be filled with plenty, and your vats will overflow with new wine. When we place God first in our lives, He blesses us in amazing ways. I remember as a young pastor, I was teaching the importance of stewardship, the importance of putting God first. And I quoted Malachi 3, verse 8 to 10, that talks about bring you all the tithe into the storehouse. And I explained that the tithe is a tenth of our income, that as we are faithful in our tithe, that God promises to supply our needs. And that being faithful in tithe acknowledges that we believe that God has given us the ability to get wealth and that all of our finances are His. It's not that 10% is God's and 90% we do whatever we want with. No, the 10% that we give to God acknowledges that everything is His and we want to be faithful in how we use it. I was teaching that, and after that sermon, I was sitting in my office one day, and a man made an appointment with me, and he came in, and he had in his hand a brown paper bag. And when he came in, I could tell he was pretty upset. He said, Pastor, you said that I have to pay tithe and be faithful in all that God gives me. I want to show you something, Pastor. Pastor, here are my bills. And he began taking his bills out of that brown paper bag and throwing them on my desk. One, two, three. And as he threw them on my desk, he said, no, Pastor, you tell me. How can I possibly pay tithe with all these bills? The bills are more than my income. I sat there for a moment, and I looked up calmly and said, Sir, has your method gotten you out of debt? He said, Pastor, you know it hasn't. I said, look, why don't for the next 6 months you try God's method? Seek Him first. Place priority on the things of eternity. Secondly, be a faithful steward to God. Play fair with God. Be honest with God in your stewardship. And watch what God does in your finances. He said, Pastor, I'll do it. And you know, I gave him some other financial counsel about how to get out of debt. We talked a little bit about paying off things a little bit at a time. We talked about the fact of carefulness in purchasing. And you know, in 6 months, that man was doing a lot better. So how do we protect against this coming economic crash? We place our minds on things above. We recognize that God will take care of us. Secondly, we become faithful in our stewardship. And there's a third thing that is equally as important. And the Bible talks about indebtedness. Avoid debt like a plague is the third principle. Avoid debt like a plague. If you make an investment that necessitates your going into debt, be sure the thing that you invest in has equity in it to pay off the debt. For example, if you buy a house, most of us don't have the finances to pay for the house cash. So we have to take a loan. But be sure that house has equity in it to help pay off your debt. The Bible is very clear about indebtedness. Proverbs 22, verse 7. Solomon, the wisest man that ever lived other than Jesus, says this, Proverbs 22, 7. The rich rule over the poor, and the borrower is servant to the lender. So if you find yourself in debt, you're in slavery. You're in economic slavery. You can't do the things that you want. Interest rates continue to strangle your joy. You wonder every month how you're going to make it. The borrower is servant to the lender. Romans 13, verse 8 puts it this way. Romans 13, verse 8 puts it this way. These economic principles, if you say to yourself, I would rather save to purchase something than go in debt to purchase it. There are some people that go on shopping sprees with money they don't have, put it on their credit card, can't pay the credit card at the end of the month, and as the result of that are in serious, serious debt. Romans 13, verse 8 says, owe no one anything except to love one another, for he who loves another has fulfilled the law. Owe nobody anything. There's a certain liberation. There's a certain freedom when you do not owe somebody else money. You're not in slavery. You're not in bondage. You're not in jail or in prison to that. We were teaching these principles once, and a young couple attended a seminar on the Holy Spirit. And the speaker talked about how in the Holy Spirit leads us to be convicted about certain sins. Now, this couple was having a very difficult time. They usually were quite harmonious in their relationship, but they have gone through some very rocky times, arguing, debating. And one of the reasons for that is they were going further and further and further into debt. And the Holy Spirit convicted them that they needed to pay off their indebtedness before they made further purchases. Now, this couple loved skiing. And so they decided, look, although we'd like new skis for this ski season, we'd like new ski boots, we're not going to buy them. One day they were in the mall and they walked by a ski shop. And on the window of the ski shop, there was a big sign that said, all skis, 50 to 60% off. They looked at one another and said, that's amazing. Then ski jackets, 50% off, ski poles and boots, big, big sale, huge sale. They said, let's just go in and look. They began to look, tried on ski jacket, tried on ski boots, got fitted for skis, and it was only going to be a couple $1,000s. And they said, look, just this once, we can put it on our credit card. And so as they were walking out to the cashier, and the cashier was, you know, ringing up everything, they looked at one another. And she said, honey, we made a pledge to God that we're not going to go in further indebtedness. We didn't even pray about this. Let's pray about it. And so they said to the clerk, could you hold these things for a minute? And they went out into the mall and held hands there and prayed a simple prayer. Dear Lord, we know that this indebtedness has put us in economic bondage. And we know that our indebtedness is causing us friction in our marriage. Lord, we don't want to make a misstep. Give us wisdom. Both of them felt convicted, very, very convicted, that they should not make that purchase and go further in debt. They went into the clerk and said, we're sorry, we're not going to buy. And they said when they walked out, they took a deep breath and felt incredible, incredible joy. Here are three principles. Three principles that will help you when the economic crash takes place. Number one, right now, begin seeking God first. Place your interest in things of time, not in things. Place your interest in things of eternity, not in things on time. Place your focus on that which really counts forever and ever and ever. Secondly, make stewardship a way of life for you. Be sure to remember that it's God that gives you power to get wealth, and be faithful in your tithe and offerings. By doing that, God is teaching you faith to stand through the coming crisis. Thirdly, avoid debt like a plague, and if you're in debt, limit your purchases and begin working slowly to get out of it. And fourthly, learn to be content with what you have. Learn to be content. 1 Timothy chapter 6. You know, it's a wonderful thing to be content with what you have. Not to be continually wanting something else that you don't have, that's just going to cost you more money, that's going to put you further possibly in debt. Because, you know, the Apostle Paul talks about contentment. And he says to Timothy, 1 Timothy chapter 6, verse 6 to 8, he says this, but godliness with contentment is great gain. For we brought nothing into this world, and it's certain we're going to carry nothing out. Having food and clothing, with these we shall be content. My friend, it's a wonderful thing to be content with the gifts that God has given you.
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9: There's a moment that many of us have quietly dreamed about. The day the tables finally turn. The day the person who hurt you, overlooked you, or tried to destroy you is suddenly at your mercy. What would you do in that moment? Today on Insight for Living, Chuck Swindoll examines the people who had every legal right to unleash everything they've stored up for months. What they chose to do instead will challenge you, convict you, and ultimately set you free. From his study of Esther, Chuck titled today's message, "The Limitations of Retaliation."
10: I want to ask you several questions, and I think without exception, all of us will have the same answer. You'll see what I mean. Have you ever lost your temper? Ever been so busy that your prayer life got squeezed out of your daily schedule? Ever worried so much that you became ill at ease down inside? Ever eaten too much so that you put on weight? Ever find thoughts of envy and anger and materialism and lust come back, even though you tell the Lord this is going to be the last time you'll have to come to Him with these things? How about this one? Ever said too much and then had to go back and try to make it right, even apologize, only to say too much again a little later on? All of these things could fall under the category of yielding to the temptation to go too far. There isn't a person who can honestly answer those questions any other way but yes. Every one of us has gotten too angry and allowed our tempers to take over, only to regret it. Every one of us has allowed our schedules to get so overloaded that we, looking back over the week, admit to ourselves, if we're that honest, we've hardly stopped to pray, even once. Every one of us has eaten too much, even when we sat down at the table and swore we wouldn't do it. If we drank like we ate, every one of us would be alcoholics. And while we're on the subject, who hasn't fought and refought and fought yet again the old battle with lust or greed or materialism or anger or envy? Everyone has said more than we wish we would have said, would have liked to have cut our tongues out. Even though we apologize, we do that yet again, and we do it yet again, and yet again. I could go on. It may not fit everyone, but there are other areas where we go too far. I know some who go too far in their fitness fad. Too far, too much, too often, too extreme. Some who go too far spending money, out of control, go too far in getting into debt, too far with perfectionism, too far with work. We've even coined the word workaholic because of it. The list is virtually endless. This syndrome is described beautifully in Scripture in one verse, Romans 7:19. If you happen to have a copy of the Scriptures, locate the 7th chapter of Romans. Romans 7, look at verse 19, just the one verse. Listen to this eloquent admission, and every one of us could cry back to Paul, amen, that's me. I've been there. I live there. For the good that I wish I do not do, but I practice the very evil that I do not wish. The Living Bible renders it, when I want to do good, I don't. And when I try not to do wrong, I do it anyway. And the Phillips paraphrase, I don't accomplish the good I set out to do, and the evil I don't really want to do, I find I'm always doing it. We are an out-of-control people living in an out-of-control society. I've just begun to read The 100-Yard Lie, which the story of corruption of college football and what we can do to stop it, by Rick Thielander. Rick played good ball for Northwestern University, made all Big Ten, was a draft choice for the Kansas City Chiefs, and the lead sports writer for college ball for Sports Illustrated. The book caught my eye. Before I was more than 17 pages into it, I came across this. I had material all over my office in Chicago, piles of information, books, clippings, quotes, scrawlings, jotted insights of varying perceptiveness and naivete, statistics, brochures, studies, charts, letters, and notes that I'd been collecting for years, poems, photos, aphorisms, headlines. Even my own college helmet with its cracking leather cheek pads and a couple of footballs I sometimes just held that combined to tell me what I felt. Big time college football is out of control, rotten from the foundation up. A game, a sport, corrupt. There is an answer. There is a key to holding back. And it's found also in Scripture in a wonderful list.

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6: He has described self-control as follows. Self-control is managing our attitudes, feelings, and actions so they serve our long-term best interests and those of others. Self-control comes to people who learn discipline and social skills. It increases in those who accept God's grace in their lives and who seek to know and apply divine truth in a disciplined manner. The best synonym is discipline. If I interpret this correctly, I find the Spirit of God, if I may use the words, rolling up his sleeves, willing to go to the wall with us to assist us in self-discipline. Interesting Greek word comes from a combination of two words put together, strength in, power in, inner strength. Inner strength, one who has power and gains mastery over his or her desires or appetites, particularly sensual appetites, passionate appetites. Remember that one. Self-control frees us from slavery. Self-control stops habits. It checks us. It halts us. A car, no matter how beautiful, attractive, or expensive, if it lacks brakes, is a dangerous thing on the highway. A car without brakes is a life without control. It goes too far, and it brings damage and terribly tragic hurts to other people. The fruit of the Spirit is self-control. I have deliberately stayed away from one area until this moment because it ties in so well with our study in the ancient scroll of Esther. And it has to do with this matter of retaliation. Before you turn back to the book of Esther, Webster helps us understand retaliation. It's defined to repay in kind, to return like for like, to get revenge. Let me repeat that. To repay in kind, to return like for like, to get revenge. We have the colloquialism to get even, to get back. I was just a boy when the Second World War ground to a halt, just a preteen. But I remember learning a lesson in character from Douglas MacArthur, now dead. I remember that he requested from the president the privilege of staying in the land of Japan to help bring back their dignity and assist them in putting their country back on its feet. We had virtually leveled the main cities of Japan. I was in Tokyo 13 years after the war had ended, expecting to find still some of the remains. I found nothing of damage. It was phenomenal. There was something in the heart of Douglas MacArthur that was so grand, so great-hearted, when the surrender was signed, he stepped back into the place of devastation and helped them roll up their sleeves, keep their dignity, and get back on their feet. Did he ever? They're about to own us, aren't they? I mean, he said they need a government that works. They need their dignity. They need hope. They need to go on. That's the opposite of retaliation. One without that spirit would say, grind their face into the mud. Keep them from ever becoming a

0: nation again. They will pay for Pearl Harbor. Illustrated so beautifully again in the life of Corrie ten Boom, who lost her beloved sister, Betsy, in a death camp and could never forget the face of that godless guard that made life so miserable for her and for her family. And she stood to speak one day of the love and grace of Christ, and she looked to her side and saw, now free, the guard. And as only that beloved woman could do, she described the enormity of feelings that floated up into her heart and into her mind. And she found herself preoccupied, wrestling as she spoke with rage. And finally, by the time she had finished, she had come to terms with that tendency to retaliate. And she spoke to the guard of the Lord Jesus Christ. Perhaps the greatest story would be Joseph, and he takes chapters of Genesis to tell us. His brothers sold him into slavery. They hated him. They made life miserable for him. They wouldn't have cared if he had died and fully expected him to have done so. He wound up prime minister of the land that had food when famine struck every other place. And he looked down on his brothers when they arrived, not knowing that it was indeed the brother who was the prime minister. These men came with their shopping carts, hoping to get food. And when they discovered it was Joseph, they fully expected death. But Joseph said, "You meant it unto me for evil. God meant it unto me for good." He not only filled their lives with food, he invited his dad, his brothers, their families to come and live in the land of Egypt and to be neighbors, and gave them the choice land of Goshen, which they occupied for over 400 years. Self-control. In the book of Esther, chapter 8, we will read of a people who had been freed. These Jews, as we have discovered, who lived in the ancient land of Persia, had been living under the sword of Damocles for months. The death knell was ever closer with the turning of every page of the calendar. Every day, no doubt, as time reached toward the end, they began to get the sneers and the cynicism and the remarks and the mistreatment and the anti-Semitism that came from Haman, their leader, as these Gentiles licked their chops, looking forward to putting an end to the Jews. It was an extermination plot of the worst kind, even written into the law of the Medes and the Persians. They lived under the threat and the horror of the day they would die. I am sure families spoke of how they would go through it. Who would die first? How they would live beyond it by the grace of their Jehovah God. One day the tables turned. The power shifted from the king to the queen. Haman was killed, the anti-Semitic ruler, and Mordecai was given the place of prime minister. The edict that had been written against them was now written for them. Listen to the words, verse 11, chapter 8. In them the king granted the Jews who were in each and every city the right. Get this. It's like giving concentration camp prisoners rights. It's cutting the barbed wires. It's feeding them rather than the guards. Look at it. He gave them the right to assemble, to defend their lives, to destroy, to kill, to annihilate the entire army of any people or province which might attack them, including children and women, and to plunder their spoil. I call that an unlimited edict. You have the rights. You are free. Over the years, remember now, there has been the build-up, the determination, the strengthening of inner character. We'll stand and we'll die if necessary. And then, of course, the emotions, the frustrations of not being able to get back to defend themselves. The entire land was turned against them until this edict. And now they're free to retaliate. Did you hear it? To annihilate, including children and women, and to plunder the spoil. Leave them devastated. Verse 13. A copy of the edict to be issued as law in each and every province was published to all the peoples so that the Jews should be ready for this day to avenge themselves. Note the word. I've underlined it in my Bible. To avenge themselves on their enemies. They had watched the heart of the king change. They had watched the power in the palace change. They had watched the personnel change. They had read of the edict changing. This was their moment. Someone has said the most dangerous human being on earth is a prisoner who gets a hold of a weapon. This is my chance. And we have seen and read of accounts where that kind of retaliation, when the frustration is vented, the brutality that comes from the human heart. I'm intrigued by the words, avenge themselves. Track with me for a moment. The English words avenge and vengeance come to us through the French. And both of us got it from the Latin, vindicare, which interestingly is the same root as vindicate. It is actually a Latin word. Isn't that curious? Vengeance, which is passion out of control based on hatred, and vindicate, which is what God claims to do when defending his people, are from the same root, vindicare. They carry contrary messages. In order for there to be some kind of stoppage of vengeance, self-control must be applied. I'm prepared to say today that that is exactly what we read in Esther chapter 9, in spite of what you may have read or heard from other books or teachers. As a matter of fact, I frequently read the word bloodbath, and I hear the word bloodbath as people speak of the last part of Esther. It sounds like rage out of control. It sounds like revenge gone to seed. All these thousands of people killed, and it is almost as if the Jews at will picked them off from their windows of their homes with delight. No, I want you to remember they were free to kill everyone, women and children, as well as take the spoils of the vengeance to themselves. One of my volumes that has helped me in the study of Esther writes this. Though in the book of Esther, the tables had been turned on those who would have killed the Jews had behind them all the theological conditioning provided by their scriptures. And their understanding of permission to avenge themselves would have been adjusted accordingly. Instead of having to endure slaughter without any means of self-defense, the new legislation permitted them to fight for one day against those who attacked them and to kill them.
1: Chuck Swindoll has given us a vivid illustration today. 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So when the time came, restraint won the day. The same word of God that shaped them generations ago shapes us today. And Insight for Living has prepared a special bundle of Bible study tools that will help you explore this extraordinary story. 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And now, here's Chuck.
0: I came across a quote not long ago that I haven't been able to shake. It was from a man named John Allen, a Salvation Army saint who was near the end of his life. John made this shocking statement: "I deserve to be damned. I deserve to be in hell, but God interfered." That last part is worth repeating. God interfered. Wow, I love that more than I can say, because that's the story of the cross. We were running hard in the wrong direction, and God stepped in. He didn't send a memo. He didn't offer a suggestion. He hung on a cross and bled and died and rose again. That's not a metaphor. That's history. And that interference has changed every life that's ever truly reckoned with it. Here's what keeps me up at night. Millions of people are still running the wrong direction, and they don't know it. They're busy. They're sincere. Some of them are sitting in church every Sunday, but they've never had a real, personal, life-altering encounter with the cross we proclaim. That's the whole reason Insight for Living exists. And here's what I want you to understand as we approach June 30th. When you send a gift to Insight for Living, God's Word doesn't just sit in a quiet studio. 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You are the one who sends it. 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Someone, somewhere, is about to have their own God-interfered moment. The cross is going to reorient their entire life. Your gift makes that possible. Please don't wait. Give today, and give knowing that what you're investing in is genuinely, permanently, eternally important.
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7: With SRN News, I'm Rich Thomason in Washington. He has spoken with Israel's prime minister as well as senior Hezbollah officials in Lebanon. President Trump says that both sides have agreed to dial back their fighting that threatens U.S.-Iran peace talks. Russia attacked Ukraine with a barrage of missiles and drones overnight, killing at least 11 people, dozens injured, others trapped, that according to Ukrainian officials. The state of Florida is suing OpenAI, alleging it disregarded, even covered up, serious risks to young people posed by its ChatGPT. The L.A. mayor's race and the California governor's contest, among the most closely watched of today's primaries, taking place in half a dozen states. On Wall Street, the Dow futures are down 208 points. NASDAQ futures off 1. S&P futures down 10 points. More details at srnnews.com.
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9: Well, listen to the heart of that little 9-year-old boy. His name is Jordan, and that's the cry of every person's heart. 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I'm John Fuller.
11: John, because of some good people, that little boy, Jordan, did get adopted into a family out of foster care. Tens of thousands of people responded after that news clip went viral, and that says a lot about the heart of people. Mm-hmm. But think of how many thousands of children are still waiting for their forever family. And that's heartbreaking. I can remember being that little boy and, you know, not having a mom and dad in my life, hoping that maybe I could be adopted. I just didn't know. I had older brothers and sisters at the time. My football coach asked me if I wanted to live with them and offered to adopt me, but I thought it would hurt my brother too much, who I was then living with. God has plans for every child, just like Jordan. And at Focus on the Family, we want to do our part to help hurting kids. Isaiah 1:17 says we're called to seek justice, encourage the oppressed, and defend the cause of the fatherless. Through our foster care effort called Wait No More, we're trying to help the foster care system do the best job it can do. And I'm proud of the work that we're doing here at Focus on the Family.
9: Mm-hmm. Yeah, learn how you can make a difference. 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And our guest today is a man with some terrific insights and ideas. Jason Johnson is a pastor and a director at Christian Alliance for Orphans. He and his wife Emily have been foster parents since 2012, and they have four daughters, one of whom joined them through adoption. Jason has written a book called Reframing Foster Care, Filtering Your Foster Parenting Journey Through the Lens of the Gospel. We've got copies of that here.
11: Jason, welcome to Focus on the Family.
13: Well, thank you for having me.
11: I want to call you like Super Dad, but I think your message is going to be, you know, people that love the Lord can do this.
13: Right, yeah. Just normal. Normal dad.
11: Normal dad. I like that. Let's start with your personal story. It's so compelling. When you were 9 years old yourself, you got some news that really changed your life forever. What was it?
13: Yeah. So I learned around that time in my life that my dad was, in fact, not my biological father.
11: That was the first time you'd heard that?
13: First time I had become aware of that. And, of course, he was my dad and is my dad, but he just wasn't my biological father.
11: Right.
13: And so that began to unfold a story where, as I grew older, I understood the implications of what my dad did at a particular time in my life, my mom's life, and my older sister's life.
11: Let me ask you the feeling of that, because, you know, we're talking to mostly adults. I remember, you know, being told my mom had died when I was 9, then my dad when I was 11. You know, you start thinking, what's going to happen? Where do I go? How do I eat? Where do I sleep? In this context, just hearing that your dad was not your biological father, what were those 9-year-old feelings like for you?
13: You know, there was a little bit of, well, why? You know, why has this been necessary, right? Where is my biological father? What's the story there? But also gratitude that this man would step into our story.
11: You know, it's interesting, too, how these childhood experiences begin to shape your adult decision-making.
13: Yeah.
11: And so you had that idea about adoption. Describe how you and your wife begin to talk about that and what motivated you to adopt your daughter.
13: Yeah, that's a great question. So my wife and I had the conversation that I think a lot of people have, even pre-marriage, right? As you're suspecting, I think this is headed towards marriage, and I suspected that actually the moment I met her, so that's a different story.
9: Yeah.
13: But I believe even before we were married, we were having conversations about one day we want to adopt. And so it was kind of the one-day conversation that I think a lot of couples have, kind of the private, personal conversation of maybe one day when this is something we'll do.
9: Yeah.
13: Yeah.
11: And you did that.
13: And we did.
11: In fact, you point to a parallel, and I've used this before as well, between what Jesus did for us and what adoption does for a child. And, you know, for every believer, make this connection. Go ahead.
13: Yeah. So, you know, I think ultimately our motivation as believers in all of life is we do what we do because of what Jesus has done for us. And that translates into every aspect of our life, in particular, stepping into the lives of vulnerable children and families. And when I think back on what Jesus has done for us, he steps into our story and he changes our story, past, present, and future. All of it becomes new. Our past no longer defines us. Our present reality is new and shifted, full of security. Our future trajectories are full of hope. And on a similar level, we step into the stories of families and children, and we say, it doesn't always have to be like this. And you can live today with a security of knowing you are fully loved. And you can live today also with a hope for what the future can look like in every aspect of our story together.
14: Yeah.
13: And that changes.
11: You know, and we're all working in this area to help improve the lives of these children. And I mentioned Dr. Sharon Ford. She worked here in the state of Colorado. Mm-hmm. And thankfully, she's come on staff here at Focus to lead the Wait No More program. We started by just purely encouraging Christians to get involved and to adopt. She's now kind of broadened that, I think, rightfully, to encourage families to not only consider adoption, but also wraparound care, to simply become foster parents, because the foster system is so overwhelmed right now, and typically always is. You know, they just need more resources. The point of that, and I would like you to speak into this, is adoption isn't the only goal. I mean, it's a good goal, but there are other options, and you even mentioned this in your book, that adoption isn't always the goal for foster care.
13: Right.
11: What is the goal?
13: Yeah, yeah. That's a big question.
11: Yeah, it is.
13: With a big answer. I think the goal is that every believer is empowered with a sense of calling and direction as to what their something might be. So we often say this: we're not all called to do the same thing, but we're all capable of doing something. Everyone can do something. And we see that reflected in theology, the body of Christ, where Paul says we are like ears and eyes and hands and feet, and we all have different functions, but for the same purpose. And so as we translate that into the activity of the church in terms of caring for kids and families, we find not everyone will open their home to children. But that doesn't mean there's not significant places for other parts of the body to find their something and to get creative in that.
15: Yeah. Do you think it's a good starting point to at least take a step of faith and start praying about what God might have for us in this
13: Absolutely.
15: Area?
13: Absolutely. To begin to pray, God, what's my something? And to ask for clarity on that and to be open-minded with that, you know, because it could be that my something might be we begin to take steps towards opening our home to children. It could also be, you know what, the Lord has blessed me with a business, and maybe I get creative and I find ways to use my business, my restaurant, or my repair shop, or my counseling center. How can I use my something for the good of the whole?
15: Yeah. And Jim, as you know, for Dina and me, we started praying and we thought it was going to be holding babies. It turned into something more. It turned into adoption for us. And the Lord's been in all of that, as hard as some of it's been. Our guest on Focus on the Family is Jason Johnson, and he's written this great book, Reframing Foster Care, Filtering Your Foster Parenting Journey Through the Lens of the Gospel. And we'll encourage you to get your copy at focusonthefamily.com/broadcast.
11: Jason, this next question is really to prompt people to think. When you look at the foster system situation, and we have about 400,000 kids total in the system. That number fluctuates a little bit, but around 420,000. And within that group, you have about 110,000 children where the courts have terminated the parental rights. So they're wards of the state. I mean, the state really is their mom and dad, unfortunately. And they're probably in a temporary foster situation until they get a permanent placement and hopefully get adopted. Thinking of those numbers on the 40,000-foot view, I think we have 360,000 churches, and these are 110,000 children that need a place. That is troubling that we in the Christian community cannot do more. I'd love to see a New York Times headline that says, Christian Church Wipes Out Waiting Foster Adoption List.
13: Yeah.
11: Wouldn't that be awesome?
13: It would be.
11: And so in that context, now bring it down to the one-foot level, you and your wife deciding to do this. Speak to that couple that's listening right now that might be interested, but they don't know how to start. Is it the right thing to do? We already have children. Can we do it?
13: Yeah. So there's a number of things I would say to them. The first would be, there's never a perfect time to do this. And so if you're waiting for the perfect time, you'll likely never do anything.
11: There's always going to be an excuse to.
13: So here's what we say is, I think what God is inviting us to do is to find opportunities to say yes, despite all the reasons we can come up with to say no. And there's a lot. Now, that doesn't mean that we push aside good judgment and wisdom. It doesn't mean that we say, you know what, our family's in turmoil, we're in financial crisis, and our marriage is struggling. We should probably open our home up and do something hard. No, no, we want to be wise
14: right.
13: and diligent. But we also want to be realistic and understand, I'm very, very good at finding reasons to say no. And it changes our prayers in a lot of ways. I think we spend a lot of time asking God for clarity when he's been clear. And instead of asking for clarity, maybe we spend more time praying for courage.
14: One of the big reasons people don't foster is because they're afraid of having to make this attachment with these kids.
13: Yeah.
14: And then we're talking about the other 300,000 kids where they just need temporary placement to their family can get their acts together, et cetera.
13: Right.
14: And then the kids are going to return to their biological parent
13: yeah.
14: or parents. But that is an excuse that people will use, and it's not a, you know, that's a fair thing. You
13: sure.
14: have these kids for maybe 6 months, a year, who knows, and you bond,
13: yeah.
14: and then they're going to be ripped away from you. How do you yeah. respond to that caution?
13: Yeah, so I'm glad you brought that up. It is likely the number one reason that people won't foster, is that fear acts
14: is that
13: as,
14: right?
13: as a deterrent. We hear wow. it all the time. And so I like to legitimize it. It's real. It's what we don't say to people is, you know, if you really love Jesus, you wouldn't be concerned about that at all. No, it's real and it's raw, and we've experienced it ourselves. But it also requires a reframing, which is why we named the book the way that we did, the reframing the way that we think about things. And so we can't let the fear of loving a child that might leave deter us. Instead, let's let the fear of a child never knowing our love drive us.
14: Yeah.
13: So it's just a reframing. It also maybe comes from a slightly flawed understanding of what the purpose of foster care is. You know, foster care is less about getting a child for your family, and it's more about giving your family for a child and embracing the implications that come with that.
14: Yeah.
13: And some of those implications are hard, and they require great sacrifice. And if the goal is reconciliation and renewal in their families and with their moms and dads, then it will likely mean that we grow close and we attach, and then we have to say goodbye. But we have given our family to this child for their renewal, and we got to participate in that with them. It doesn't make the goodbyes easier. It just gives purpose and meaning to the goodbyes. It was not in vain, right? We also say this, you know, if you're afraid of getting too attached, and you're using that as an excuse.
14: Not to attach.
13: Not to attach.
14: Right.
13: Then perhaps it's better understood in this context. The fact that you know you will get attached doesn't disqualify you from becoming a foster parent. It might be one of the things which qualifies you the most.
14: Yeah.
13: Because that's exactly what these kids need.
14: It's so true.
13: Yeah.
14: Jason, this next objection, we lived this one, so I'm going to speak from that personal experience we had when our boys were younger, probably 9 and 11. We did have two boys that were 8 and 9. So it was a bundle of close
13: yeah.
14: little boys. I mean, and
13: yeah.
14: it was tough. It was really rough. I think they were with us for 6-7 months. And it really had an impact on one of my sons in a very negative way. Mm. Later, we did have a long-term placement with two much younger children, 4 and 2, when my boys were 15 and 13. That worked beautifully. Mm. I mean, they really took them on as, you know, siblings, and
13: yeah.
14: they loved on those kids. There wasn't competition. There wasn't as much fighting about things. But speak to that as well, because that can be an objection. You know, my kids are that young age.
13: Yeah.
14: I don't want to put them in an environment that's going to be harmful.
13: Yeah.
14: Those are really legitimate, I'm telling you, because we lived it. And if I look back on it, I would have waited for my kids to be a little older and had the experience that we had with the second set of long-term placement yeah. children that we had.
13: Yeah. Yeah, so our encouragement to families, and that was my number one hesitation as well. Our girls were 6, 4, and 2 at the time. And questions of, is it an injustice to them and the time that they're due from us and the attention that they are due from us? Would it be taking that away from them? And I'll never forget sitting in an orientation class at a local agency in Houston, and the instructor comes in, and even before she gets into the orientation, she starts sharing. You could tell she had a tough week, as most agency caseworkers do. And she begins to share a story of a little girl's file who came across her desk that week. And the little girl happened to be around the age of one of my little girls. And some of the things that she was sharing about what this little girl experienced that week were horrific, as you can imagine.
14: Yeah.
13: And I found myself sitting there using the age of my daughters as an excuse as to why it wasn't the right time. And then listening to the story of this little girl getting angry inside and feeling this sense of righteous anger. Why wasn't anyone there to protect this little girl? I would give my life to protect my little girls from. And then, you know, God's up there kind of going, ah, is it connecting now, Jason? Right?
14: Right.
13: And so here's my point in that is God took the very thing that I was using as my excuse, the age of my kids, and turned it into actually the very thing which began to compel me the most. I want someone to be there for these kids just like I know I would be there for mine. Now, there's no script for this. There's no prescription for this, right? Everyone's family is different and unique, and their own kids and their temperament and their needs is all different. And so my encouragement to families is, yes, be very in tune with the effects that it will have on children that are already in your home. And also understand that we have found foster care has given our daughters a gift that we as mom and dad likely would have never been able to give them on our own. It has opened their world up to a perspective.
14: Without a doubt.
13: Without a doubt. They've seen another side of things that I don't know they would have seen if it was just us.
14: Yeah.
13: Has that always been easy? No. Have there been police officers at our home late at night? Yes. Have they seen things that maybe we would have normally gone to great lengths to, you know, insulate them from? Yeah. Do we believe it has made them stronger and more grounded? I do think so. Not because it's been easy, but because it's been difficult. And so I have found through our journey, maybe my job, in my case with four girls, isn't so much to raise safe girls as much as it is to raise strong girls.
14: That's beautiful.
13: Yeah.
14: That is really, really beautiful. You have a story I want to get to, which is the handprint story. So set that up, and how profound was that for your family?
13: Yeah, you know, it ties right into that where the effects, you know, initially being concerned about the effects it would have on our girls opening our home to this, and would it deprive them? Would it take away from them? But we began to see early on some fruits of this in their own minds and their own hearts.
14: Right.
13: So maybe we'd walk in and they've pulled all their baby dolls and the paraphernalia out into the living room. And we say, what are you doing? And they're saying, we're taking care of babies that don't have mommies and daddies, right?
14: Yeah.
13: Or when we were building a new home and we did the typical put your hands in the cement of the driveway before it dries, right? And there were all six of us there. And one of our little girls, I can't recall who, became highly concerned about when the cement dries, how are we going to get any new future sisters' handprints into
14: Beautiful.
13: The hard cement, right? And I assured them, you know, we could like cut out a square and repatch it. But again, it was just one of those little pieces, little glimmers of this has planted something in their hearts and in their minds, and we see little evidences of that, which are encouraging.
14: Jason, that's such a beautiful portrait. Let me end with this question, though. You say you struggled with wanting to fix each child that came into your home. I need to ask this question because that's where I would be. You know, what do we got to do to fix? And we're fixers, right?
13: Yeah, that's right.
14: What's the problem? And we'll give you a solution.
13: Right.
14: How did you let go of that, and what did you learn in that process?
13: Yeah, this has probably been the biggest learning curve for me because, like you said, I'm a fixer. And I think a lot of people that get involved in this, they have a vision for what can be.
14: Right.
13: And so we want to get involved in this because we know what can be. And the question then becomes, what happens when what can be and should be doesn't become? Or more slowly materializes. And so a couple of points, just real quick for me, is these feelings of inadequacy. Like, I don't have what it takes to do this. And I think that deters a lot of people as well. They see the problem and they see the need and they immediately think, I don't have what it takes to do that. That's for special people, spiritually elite people, gifted people. That's definitely not me. I don't have what it takes. And so point number one for me has been this, embracing the gift of not having what it takes. Okay. I don't find anywhere in scripture where God calls someone to do something with the expectation that they're going to have everything that it takes to do it. As a matter of fact, I see quite the opposite. So the story of the feeding of the 5,000 has been especially important for me. And most of us are familiar with it, but the disciples recognize an overwhelming need that they can't meet.
14: They're down to the fix-it mode.
13: There's thousands of people here that they need to eat, and so our only solution is we need to send them away. And then Jesus, in typical Jesus fashion, rather than saying, "You're right, guys," he turns it back around on them. How frustrating would that be sometimes? Like, seriously, Jesus, again? He says, "How about you give them something to eat?" And immediately they look at what they have. "We don't have what it takes." And so they somehow commandeer bread and fish from a little boy. We don't know exactly how that happened, but they stole it or borrowed it or bought it. We don't know.
14: Let's be on the high side. They bought it.
13: They bought it in a very ethical way. And they bring it back to Jesus and say, "This is all we can come up with. We don't have what it takes to do what you're asking us to do." Jesus does not turn around and say, "Ah, guys, you're right. I'm so sorry to have put you in that position to make you feel inadequate. Let's just send them away. You were right the first time." No, I think Jesus purposefully, lovingly put them in that position, knowing full well, "You don't have what it takes to do what I'm asking you to do." Mm. And then he essentially says, "Just give me what you got, your few pieces of bread and fish, and watch what I can do with it." Mm. I can multiply it to the point of abundance where there's more than enough. And so that kind of leads into my final thing, which has been the umbrella over our journey for the last 8 years. And it's redefining what success is for us in the kingdom of God. You know, in the world, success is defined by things we can measure, accolades and ladders and bank accounts and power and position and all of these things. It's quantitative, right? And in the economy of God, we see it completely flipped upside down in a lot of ways. And I've gone to Hebrews 11 quite often. The first couple thirds of Hebrews 11 is all about people who, by faith, saw the walls of Jericho fall, the Red Sea split, kingdoms conquered, the dead raised to life. And we all say, "Yes, that's the victorious faith that I want. I want for my faith to produce great victories like that. And it will prove that I've been successful in my faith." Yeah. Right? I've been a successful Christian. Okay? And then the last third or so of Hebrews 11 takes a pretty significant turn. And it starts to say that others, by faith, were sawn in half. They were left destitute in caves and holes in the ground. They were stoned to death. And we go, "Whoa, whoa, whoa, whoa. I don't want to read. I want the sermon that talks about the first part of Hebrews 11, not being sawn in half and stoned to death." And then the end of Hebrews 11 says this. It says, "All of them were commended for their faith."
14: Interesting, yeah.
13: So here's what I find, and here's what's been especially powerful for us on this journey, is that God is far more concerned with our willingness to be faithful than he is concerned with our ability to produce a certain set of outcomes through our faithfulness. Sometimes faithfulness on this journey will feel like the walls of Jericho are falling, the Red Sea is splitting, we're seeing great breakthrough, great healing, great connection happening with these children and these families. And sometimes faith is going to feel like we're being stoned to death and sawn in half and left in caves and holes destitute. Yeah. And in all of that, God says, "Well done. Well done." Our journey has been one where we've seen the walls of Jericho fall in some cases. And it's also been one where we felt like we have been stoned to death. Mm. And I can't put my head down on the pillow without holding fast to the truth that God is in the business of producing outcomes. All that he asks of me is to be faithful, to give him what I got, and watch what he can do with it. It doesn't mean that we don't fight hard. It doesn't mean that we don't advocate hard. It doesn't mean that we don't push. But it does mean that we rest in the fact that only God can do what only God can do. And only I can do what I can do. And what he asks of me is to be faithful and
14: That's
13: to trust
14: it.
13: Him.
14: Well, Jason, you and your wife, Emily, and your family have done such a wonderful job. Well done. And this is a wonderful book, Reframing Foster Care. If you're considering helping in the foster care effort, there's great information in this resource for you. For a gift of any amount, we'll get a copy to you as our thank you for supporting the ministry. And then let me invite you to become part of our suitcase bundle program. You might scratch your head and say, what is that? Most foster kids, when they're moved by the Department of Family Services or the police, they usually show up to the foster home with a hefty bag, a trash bag of their clothes. It's such a poor, I did that when I was 9. That's what I had. I had a box of clothes and a hefty bag of clothes to take to the foster family. I mean, what we saw there is we can give these children some dignity by providing a suitcase bundle. That is a suitcase, a teddy bear, and a Bible, and a handwritten note by a volunteer or a staff member here at Focus of churches that help us put these bundles together. Imagine getting a handwritten note. We haven't met, but we care about you. More importantly, God cares about you. We hope you enjoy this. I mean, what a thing to say to a child. And we've distributed 51,000 so far. Let's do 100,000 more. Join us today to provide more of these kits for these kids.
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7: And you and I, in the same way, are children of God, all of us, in terms of creation, in terms of the physical. We've all been created by God. We all come under the umbrella of His providence, but some are wayward sons. And when those wayward sons come back in loving, concerned repentance, He embraces them.
8: Welcome to Grace to You with John MacArthur on 590 AM The Word. It's been said, God has created each of us with a thirst that only He can quench. That's to say, we can find true joy and satisfaction only when we find our ultimate enjoyment in God. The question is, how do you enjoy God? What practical steps can you take to cultivate deeper pleasure in your relationship with your Creator? John MacArthur unpacks that issue today from a story in the Bible that you might not expect. It's the parable of the prodigal son. Find out how that story relates to your enjoyment of the Lord as John continues his study titled, Enjoying God. Here's today's lesson.
7: I believe, without a doubt, this is the single greatest statement on the character of God. And it's in Luke 15. Let me read it to you. Verse 11. And he said, a certain man had two sons, and the younger of them said to his father, Father, give me the portion of goods that falleth to me. And he divided unto them his living. And not many days after that, the younger son gathered all together and took his journey into a far country, and there wasted his substance with riotous living. And when he had spent all, there arose a mighty famine in that land, and he began to be in want. And he went and joined himself to a citizen of that country, and he sent him into his fields to feed swine. And he would fain have filled his belly with the husks that the swine did eat, but no man gave unto him. And when he came to himself, he said, how many of my father's hired servants have bread enough and to spare, and I perish with hunger? I will arise and go to my father and will say unto him, Father, I have sinned against heaven and before thee and am no more worthy to be called thy son. Make me as one of thy hired servants. And he arose and came to his father. And when he was yet a great way off, his father saw him and had compassion and ran and fell on his neck and kissed him. And the son said unto him, Father, I have sinned against heaven and in thy sight and am no more worthy to be called thy son. But the father said to his servants, bring forth the best robe and put it on him and put a ring on his hand and shoes on his feet and bring the fatted calf and kill it and let us eat and be merry. For this my son was dead and is alive again. He was lost and is found. And they began to be merry. Now his older son was in the field. And as he came and drew near to the house, he heard music and dancing. And he called one of the servants and asked what these things meant. And he said unto him, thy brother is come, and thy father hath killed the fatted calf, because he hath received him safe and sound. And he was angry and wouldn't go in. Therefore came his father out and entreated him And he answering said to his father, Lo, these many years do I serve thee, neither transgressed I at any time thy commandment, and yet thou never gavest me a kid that I might make merry with my friends. But as soon as this thy son was come, who hath devoured thy living with harlots, thou hast killed for him the fatted calf. And he said unto him, Son, thou art ever with me, and all that I have is thine. It was fitting that we should make merry and be glad, for this thy brother was dead and is alive again, and was lost and is found. What a great story. Listen, people, that is not the story of a lost son. That is the story of a loving father. And listen to me. A loving father who loved two sons under two different conditions with the same love, the very same love. Now listen, a younger son had a right to part of the inheritance. The older son got two-thirds, and if there were only two, that would mean a third of the inheritance was his. But it was always the case that he waited till his father died and then received a third of the estate. But he wants it, and he wants it now. Which means the father, in responding to his request, would have to literally liquidate his estate and convert it into enough cash to give this son what he asked for. And the son got what he asked for. At the end of verse 12, he divided unto them his living. He liquidated everything he had and put it in the care of his sons. He bestowed upon them all that he possessed. Verse 13, not many days after that, the younger son gathered all together, took his journey into a far country, and wasted his substance with asotas, dissipation. And then he faced a double disaster. Verse 14, he had spent everything, and there arose a mighty famine in the land, and he began to be in want. It isn't bad enough that he wasted his substance, but now there's a famine in the land. Food is at a premium. He can't get a job, and nobody's going to give him anything. He's out of money, and the famine has hit. Food is scarce. Food is high priced. Nobody's giving it away, and nobody's offering jobs because there's no money for anything but food. In verse 15, he went and joined himself to a citizen of that country, and he sent him into his fields to feed swine. A Jew feeding pigs. I mean, you can't get any lower than that. How degrading. Leviticus 11:7 says they were unclean. What's he doing feeding them? The old saying among the Jews was, may a curse come upon the man who cares for swine. That's how low it is. But he is stooped. He would have fain filled his belly, verse 16 says, with the husks. Literally, the word is carob pods. He would have filled his belly with the carob pods that were the food for the pigs, but nobody would give him the pig food because you couldn't eat a human, so you fed a pig because you could eat a pig. Humans drained the resources. Pigs were the resources. Pigs were more valuable than people, so nobody gave him anything. Verse 17, he came to himself. Disillusionment began to set in, and he finally

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6: I believe it's a classic confession. I believe he really expressed the sorrow in his heart. And it wasn't the sorrow that he'd lost his fortune. And it wasn't the sorrow that he didn't have any food. He wasn't sorrowful for what he lost. He was sorrowful for what he had done. And that's classic confession. When you're only sorry that you got caught, or you're only sorry that your resources are gone, that's not true repentance. When you're sorry because you've sinned against heaven, a Jewish euphemism for God, because they wouldn't speak his name. When you've sinned against God and you're sorry, that's classic confession. And so he comes to his father, verse 20, and he arose and came to his father. Oh, I love that. Jesus didn't say he went to his home, he returned to his farm, he came to his village, he says he went to his what? Father, it was the relationship Jesus was emphasizing, not the location. And what happened? I love this. Here's the main character in the story. When he was yet a great way off, his father saw him and had compassion and ran and fell on his neck and kissed him. You know what happened? The son said to him, Father, I have sinned against heaven and in thy sight, and am no more worthy to be called thy son. And before he could even say, make me as one of your day laborers, the father set the party in motion. See, you want to know what God's like? That's what God's like. Now listen, I want to stop at the story at verse 24. I'm going to wind it up, but I want you to get these points. Now listen, as I read this story this week, it dawned on me, like a bolt out of the sky, that the same five truths I saw in John 5 are illustrated right here. That Jesus is giving here the illustration for the theological statement of John 5. What was the first great truth that Jesus uttered in John 5? The Father is what? One with his Son. The Father is one with his Son. Look at verse 19. He says, I'm no more worthy to be called thy son. Make me as one of thy hired servants. That's going to be my speech. I'm going to go and just ask to be a servant. But he gets there, and in verse 21, before he can even get it out of his mouth, the father embraces him and loves him and gets a feast going and says, this my son, verse 24. The father sees the relationship restored. He sees his dead son alive, his lost son found. And so does Jesus say in John 14, I go to prepare a place for you because in my Father's house are many dwelling places. It doesn't say mansions in the Greek. Heaven isn't a bunch of mansions down this street and four blocks over there and six to the right is yours. It says this. In my Father's house are many rooms. I'm not living six blocks to the right and down the block. I'm living in the Father's house. I'm one of his family. That's the kind of God I have. He's one with his sons. Tremendous truth. Secondly, the Father loves his son. Verse 20. But when he was yet a great way off, his father saw him. How do you think he saw him? You know why he saw him? Guess what the father had been doing since he went away? What? Watching for him. Watching for him. God is the initiator. God is the one who in love embraces and carries us along. That's the kind of love he has. And so when he was a long way off, he saw him. And he didn't wait for a speech, and he didn't say, well, I wonder what he's going to say when he gets here. How's he going to handle this? He doesn't wait for a speech. He has compassion. He was moved with pity in his bowels. The Greek says his stomach began to churn, and the emotion turned over in his stomach, and

0: He was feeling deeply the love of his son, and he ran, old man that he was, and he ran because God is always the runner after men. He is always the initiator of salvation. And the Bible says he fell on his neck, a passionate embrace, and then it says he kissed him, and it uses a term in the Greek that means he kissed him repeatedly and fervently, just kissed him and kept on kissing him and kissing him and kissing. That's God. See, that's God, people. Listen, people, that's what God's like. He makes his children one with him, and he loves his children. There's a third thing I saw here, the same that Jesus talked about in John 5. The Father blesses his children. And even if you're a penitent sinner who deserves nothing, and you come back, what does he say? Verse 22, bring the best robe and put it on him. Shoes on his feet. Why the best robe? Listen to me, folks. You know what the best robe meant? That was the sign of belonging in the family. When you wore the robe, the family robe, that was your identity. He's one of us. Shoes on his feet, what is that? Slaves went barefoot. Free men wore shoes. Free men wear shoes. Slaves go barefoot. You put on your shoes, I've set you free. You're a son, not a slave. And he blessed him. And then he called for the fatted calf, and he called for a feast, and he called for merriment, and they sang, and they made music, and they celebrated, and they danced. The father blesses his son. You say, but the boy didn't deserve it. That's not the point. It's the nature of the father that is the issue. If God gave us what we deserve, we could pack up the world and just forget it. Fourthly, he gave authority to his son. You'll notice in verse 22 very quickly, he says, put a ring on his hand. This is a signet ring and symbolizes family authority. When anything was done officially by the family, it was sealed, and the signet ring of the family was impressed in the seal, and that was authority. If you had that ring, you could literally sign with the seal of the family. And just as God committed all authority to the Son so marvelously, when you become a child of God, does God commit His authority to you? You can act in His behalf. Acts 1, after the Spirit has come upon you, you shall be my witnesses. You will act in my behalf. Whoever sins you remit shall be remitted. Whoever sins you retain shall be retained. Here are the keys to the kingdom. Go to it. You are my emissaries. You are an ambassador of Jesus Christ, 2 Corinthians 5. Beloved, think of it. God has made us one with Him. God has loved us. God has blessed us. God has given us authority to act in His behalf in the world and even put His Son in us so that we may manifest Christ. Finally, we said that in John 5, Jesus said that God honored His Son, and surely we see that here, don't we? He said at the end of verse 23, let us eat and be merry. He commanded everybody to celebrate, everybody to honor that Son that had been dead and was now alive. But there's another alternative too, and that's the second son, and we close with this just briefly. Now His elder son was in the field. And as he came and drew near the house, he heard music and dancing, and he called one of the servants and asked what these things meant. Now listen, get the picture. This is the son that never went anywhere. You know who this is? The Pharisees. They hung around the temple all the time. They hung around God's skirts, as it were, all the time. They were always involved in the religious stuff. They never drifted away. They kept the letter of the law. Look what it says down there in verse 29. These many years have I served thee. I have never transgressed your commandment, and you never gave me any feast. You know why? Because you never knew you were a sinner. And so you have the irreligious man embraced and the religious man turned away. And they prove the falseness of their religion. Their whole attitude shows that their obedience was out of a grim duty, not love. The attitude of an utter lack of sympathy. They treat their brother in such a horrible way. Self-righteous. Why is my father doing this for him? He's a sinner. Remember the story of the publican and the sinner? Went in the corner, oh God, be merciful to me, a sinner. The Pharisee said, I thank thee that I'm not like this dirty sinner. That's the older brother. Well, how did the father treat the older brother? Oh, I love this. Verse 31. He said, son, the Pharisees were within the purview of the Abrahamic covenant. They had received the physical seed of Abraham. They were the recipients of the covenants and the adoptions and the promises, as Romans 9, 4, and 5 tells. They had it all there. And he says, son, you're ever with me, and all that I have is yours. It's all yours for the taking, and you've always hung around. And it's yours. Oh, what a loving father. He loves even the legalist. He loves even the Pharisee. But it was so fitting that we should make merry and be glad, for this your brother was dead and is alive, was lost and found. Listen, do you see the love of God there? See what kind of father he is? He loved so much the one who came back, and he loved no less the one who didn't. Even though he stayed around the religious things, he never knew God and never tapped his resources. The story never ends. It never tells what happened to the older brother. You know why? Because when Jesus preached this message, the story hadn't been told. We know how it ended. The Pharisees cried for his blood. And if the story had run full course, the elder brother would have turned his back on his father. What is God like? You know what he's like? I'll tell you what he's like. He can see in the worst sinner, the vilest sinner, something glorious and magnificent. And he wants to set his affection on it, make it one with himself, love, bless, give authority to and honor that individual. No wonder Jesus said, have faith in God. If that's the kind of God we can have faith in. Amen? Let's pray. Thank you, Father. Thank you for the joy that's in our hearts. Because you ran one day and threw your arms around us when we weren't worthy, when we didn't deserve it, but you loved us anyway. Thank you for being such a father to us that you are to Jesus Christ, for making us one with you, loving us, blessing us, giving us authority and honor. We praise you in Jesus' name. Amen.
1: You're listening to Grace to You, the Bible teaching ministry of John MacArthur. John's current study is called Enjoying God. Now, the parable of the prodigal son that we looked at today, it's good to be reminded, as John explained, that that story is not so much about the rebellious son, but the loving father. The parable holds a memorable place in John's ministry. In fact, the only time I recall hearing an audible gasp from the congregation was when John preached on this parable. Here were some of John's thoughts on this amazing and shocking story.
2: The parable clearly is about the father, because he is the hero in the parable. I think people know generally about the story of the prodigal son. Some people think it's a story illustrating bad parenting and how to fix your parenting. It really has nothing to do with that. But it is one of the greatest of all the parables. And it particularly brings honor to our Lord Jesus Christ, because he is the loving father in the parable who forgives the repentant son. The book that I wrote on this, called The Prodigal Son, was previously titled A Tale of Two Sons. And it is a tale of two sons, but that title didn't really identify with the familiar story, so we changed it to The Prodigal Son. It's the story of the prodigal that holds richer truth than most people would ever realize. Everybody knows the story. But what they don't seem to understand is this is one of the greatest of all biblical revelations on salvation, on forgiveness, on redemption. And it's about the Father. and two kinds of sinners, the kind that will be forgiven and redeemed and the kind that will not. This is a shocking story. As most of our Lord's parables do, this has a shock at the end that is the reason people gasped when I came to the end of this parable when I was preaching it. The book, The Prodigal Son, pulls you into this most famous of Jesus' parables, and it also pulls you into Middle Eastern culture and challenges your thinking, shows you the practical implications of this story for your life.
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4: With SRN News, I'm Rich Thomason in Washington. This is primary day in six states, and that includes in California, where there's the governor's race and the closely watched Los Angeles mayor's contest. Other states with primaries, Iowa and Montana, New Mexico, New Jersey, and South Dakota. Six people have been killed in a mass shooting in Muscatine, Iowa. The police chief says it's believed that all of the victims were related to the suspect, who subsequently took his own life. A horrific interstate crash in Northern Virginia, allegedly it was caused by a non-English-speaking bus driver, a naturalized U.S. citizen from China, facing a series of charges. President Trump is suggesting a U.S.-Iran deal could be just around the corner, perhaps in a week or so. Iran threatened to break off talks because of Israeli attacks on Hezbollah in Lebanon. The Dow futures down 239 points. More details at srnnews.com.
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6: 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Why Your Gift Matters, in our second and final full day on this May 20th, to say to marginalized moms and women around the world, you are not a second-class citizen. In fact, there's a God in heaven who loves you, the name of Jesus that took that cross and conquered the grave for you. And the $15 gift for a pair of chickens or an $80 pair of pigs in the critter campaign, $100 for one sewing machine, a $45 gift every single month over the next year takes a marginalized mom and woman and gives her voice through a national missionary through the critters being given through GFA World. Your best gift now, are there 9 of you to say, not on my watch, we're going to give these women voice. Go to WEZERadio.com and click that Celebrate Mom by uplifting a woman in need banner.
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12: And thank you for joining us today for the daily edition of Turning Point. We're so happy to have you with us. I'm David Jeremiah, and it's my wonderful privilege to be your teacher and host each day as we meet. We've been doing this for a long time. Over 40 years we've been doing this together for many of us, and so grateful for the many of you who have been faithful listeners and encouragers and supporters. So grateful for all that you do, because together we've been able to do so much. Today we're going to finish our discussion that we began yesterday as the introduction to this series on the Holy Spirit gets off the ground. We're talking about the promise of the Spirit, how the Lord Jesus told us ahead of time that He was coming. And the Holy Spirit is called the promise of Jesus, that He would send someone to take His place after He went back to heaven. The Holy Spirit was poured out upon the church on the day of Pentecost, and we have been blessed because of that ever since. We'll explore some of the ways it touches us as we open our Bibles together in just a moment. Before we get to our lesson, let me tell you that during the month of June, our resource for the month is the full-length book, The Holy Spirit You May Not Know. I wrote this book as I was teaching this material in church as a pastor, and the book has just been released. The world changed on the day of Pentecost 2,000 years ago, and an upstairs room was filled with the presence of the Holy Spirit. The Bible says that on that particular day, over 3,000 people were converted. When the Holy Spirit was set loose, when Jesus sent the promise, and we'll talk more about that as we open our Bibles together today, and I want to ask you to open your Bible with me to John 14, verses 16 and 17. We'll continue and conclude our discussion of the promise of the Spirit.
13: As important as the Holy Spirit is, he never preempts the place of Christ. On the other hand, wherever Christ is magnified, you can be sure the Holy Spirit is at work. His task is to make much of Jesus. This is a word needed in our generation, men and women, because there are groups today who have elevated the Spirit in such a way that Jesus is almost lost. To be sure, the Spirit is God. We do not need to make him God. He already is, but his place in the Trinity is to glorify Jesus Christ. And when the Spirit is doing his work in your life, you will not be going around talking primarily about the Holy Spirit. You'll be talking about Jesus. You will be talking about Jesus Christ because the Spirit comes to lift him up. Spirit-filled Christians, men and women, are Christ-centered Christians. Like John the Baptist, who said, he must increase, but I must decrease. So the Holy Spirit comes, first of all, to promote Jesus Christ. And if you get yourself in a group and all of a sudden Jesus Christ gets lost and the Holy Spirit becomes the whole discussion and the gifts of the Spirit and speaking in tongues and all of this takes over, whenever that happens, you know something's not right. Because the Holy Spirit did not come to promote himself. He came to promote Jesus. And if you're filled with the Spirit of Jesus, you'll be filled with the Spirit itself. That's the way that works. And that's what the Bible teaches. So he's here to promote Jesus Christ. Secondly, the Holy Spirit has come to provide strength for believers. I want you to know that's very special to me, especially during these days. I'm sure it's special to some of you, even though you may not know what's going on. John 14:16 says, I will pray the Father, and he will send you another helper. How many of you could use another helper? I mean, amen. We could use a little help, couldn't we? Jesus called the Holy Spirit helper. That word has the meaning of someone who comes alongside of you, who walks beside you. The word is parakaleo, called alongside of. He comes to strengthen you. The Holy Spirit is the one who comes with strength. He's the divine strengthener. Someone once said, the Holy Spirit is the rod of iron in your back. The Holy Spirit is the one who gives you the backbone to do the things you don't have the courage to do. How we need that today. How we need that in our world today, in our churches today. We live in a time of immense pressure, and without the Spirit's strength, we will collapse. Think of Simon Peter. He's a great illustration. On the night Jesus was betrayed, Peter denied the Lord three times. When confronted, he swore, I don't even know the man, speaking of Jesus. What a pitiful picture of cowardice. Yet wait 40 days, and that same Peter stands before a hostile crowd on the day of Pentecost and proclaims Jesus Christ crucified and risen, and 3,000 people are converted. So you say, what made the difference between Peter on the night before Jesus died and Peter 40 days later? Two things, the resurrection of Jesus Christ and the coming of the Holy Spirit. The Holy Spirit transformed Peter from a coward to a courageous preacher. The Holy Spirit was the steel in Peter's backbone. He was the source of his power. That's what Jesus promised. He said, I will send you another helper. He is the strength we need to live boldly and faithfully in a hostile world. How many of you know that if you only ever do the things you think you can do, you will never do the things God called you to do? I'm sure it would surprise you that many times I don't feel like preaching to you on Sunday. I'm tired. Maybe I've had a busy week or I'm not feeling good physically. But you know what? One of the most wonderful things in the world to be a preacher is to stand up here and feel weak and know that the Holy Spirit has filled you with his power. Sometimes it's almost like I'm standing over here watching someone else preach because the Holy Spirit is doing it. In 1966, a 22-year-old English woman named Jackie Pullinger boarded a ship with little more than a suitcase, a few dollars, and a prayer. She had asked God to show her where to get off. At every port the ship stopped, she felt no peace until the ship docked in Hong Kong. There, God led her to Koh Lan Wat City, a lawless maze of alleys ruled by gangs and filled with heroin addicts and street children. Jackie moved into a tiny room in that dark city. She had no money, no program, and no plan. All she had was the Holy Spirit. At first, she felt helpless. But when addicts came to her for prayer, she discovered something astonishing. Many of them who got prayed for were delivered from heroin without withdrawal pain. Doctors couldn't explain it. Jackie simply said, "I discovered the Holy Spirit is stronger than heroin. I just show up and he brings life." Her ministry became known as St. Stephen's Society. It has since helped thousands of people recover from drug addiction. Former gang members have become pastors, addicts, free and broken lives became whole. We may never walk into a walled city of crime and addiction as Jackie did, but all of us know what it's like to feel powerless. And it is in those very moments that the Holy Spirit comes alongside us to help us and to strengthen us and to enable us to do what we could never do if he weren't active. The Bible says, "You shall receive power after the Holy Spirit has come upon you." The Bible says, "I pray that from his glorious unlimited resources, he will empower you with inner strength through his Spirit." The Bible says God has not given us a spirit of fear, but of power and of love and of a sound mind. Ladies and gentlemen, one of the purposes of the Holy Spirit is to give you the strength you don't have without him. He gives you the power, the courage to do things you would never do on your own. He becomes the source of God within you. He comes to promote Jesus Christ. He comes to provide strength for Christian living. Here's the third thing. The Holy Spirit comes to point us to the truth. Jesus said this about the Holy Spirit in John 14:26. "But the Helper, the Holy Spirit, whom the Father will send in my name, he will teach you all things and bring to your remembrance all things that I said to you." And two chapters later, Jesus said, "I still have many things to say to you, but you cannot bear them now. However, when he, the Spirit of truth, has come, he will guide you into all truth." You know, truth is almost lost in our world today, is it not? You wonder if anybody really even knows what the meaning of it is. People talk about their truth. It's just another way of describing their deception and lies. But the Bible says there is truth, and Jesus Christ is the truth. And sometimes as we look at what's going on in life, we need someone to help us understand the truth. What is true? In John 14:26, Jesus explained that the Spirit would be the disciples' helper and that he would teach them everything they needed to know and even bring back to their mind the words he had already spoken. In John 16, Jesus said there was more truth waiting for them, but they weren't ready for it yet. He said he would handle that too. When the time came, he would give them the truth that they needed at that moment. So let me just tell you this. The same Spirit still teaches us today, reminding us of God's word when we need it most and leading us into deeper understanding as we grow. If you've ever memorized any verses, you know that sometimes when you're in a situation, that verse will pop into your mind. Who does that? The Holy Spirit does that. The Holy Spirit brings to your memory the things Jesus has already said, so you have that verse when you need it the most. And you know, sometimes what I've discovered is, and I don't know if this happens to you, these are verses I haven't even reviewed in a long time, and if you told me, could you say that verse and do it perfectly, I couldn't, but the Holy Spirit can. And he brings that verse back to your mind, so when you're in the midst of the situation, you know exactly what it is you should say, because the Spirit of truth is working in your heart. The Holy Spirit comes to promote Jesus Christ. The Holy Spirit comes to provide strength for your life. The Holy Spirit comes to point you to the truth. And here's the one that I love maybe the most. The Holy Spirit comes to pray for us. The Holy Spirit prays for us. Listen to this. Did you know that you have two prayer partners? One is in heaven, the Lord Jesus Christ, who ever lives to make intercession for you at the right hand of the Father. And the other lives within you, the Holy Spirit. Romans 8:26-27 says, "Likewise, the Spirit also helps in our weakness. For we do not know what we should pray for as we ought, but the Spirit himself makes intercession for us with groanings which cannot be uttered. Now he who searches the heart knows what the mind of the Spirit is, because he makes intercession for the saints according to the will of God." Paul says, listen to this, Paul says that the Spirit of God prays for us when we don't know how to pray. Have you ever been in a situation where you didn't know how to pray? You tried to pray, the words wouldn't come, you couldn't put your thoughts together. It was such a deep problem, you didn't even know how to address it. That's something we can all picture, something we've all experienced. It's like the little boy who knelt by his bed and he folded his hands and whispered, God, A, B, C, D, E, F, G, all the way to Z. And his mother smiled and asked what he was doing. He said, I don't know what to pray, so I just gave God all the letters. And he can put them together any way he wants. There are times when praying feels almost impossible. Life can get so stressful or painful that we don't even know what to say to God. I remember one time years ago when I was going through cancer. I was going to the hospital and they were going to do a biopsy of my spleen. And when they told me how they were going to do that, I didn't want to do it. We were in the operating room where they were getting ready to do it, and the doctor said something about, do you want to pray? And I couldn't pray. Donna was there and she prayed great, but I couldn't pray. But I knew that the Spirit of God was in that moment, that he was helping me. When you can't even put your words together, the Holy Spirit is there. And the Bible says he makes intercession for you with groanings that cannot be uttered. Oh, what a precious thing that is. Someone has said in prayer, it's better to have a heart without words than it is to have words without a heart. And when the heart cannot find words, the Holy Spirit makes intercession with groanings too deep for words. Have you ever felt so sad or mixed up inside that you couldn't find the right words? Maybe you just didn't know what to say. You sighed, you groaned, you whispered Jesus' name. Paul says in those moments, the Holy Spirit take what's in your heart, even if it's just a sigh, and he brings it to God. He understands what's going on inside you better than you understand yourself. It's like when you ask a friend to pray for you, but you can't really explain what's wrong. The amazing thing is you don't have to explain anything to the Holy Spirit. He already knows your worries and your struggles, and he carries them straight to God's throne. The Spirit takes those wordless longings, and he shapes them, and he lays them before the Father through the intercession of Christ. No wonder God answers prayer. Prayer is the combined work of the Holy Spirit within us, the Son beside the Father, and the Father receiving the request. Did you know when you pray, the entire Trinity gets involved? It's no wonder God answers prayer. So the personality of the Holy Spirit, the priority of the Holy Spirit, the purpose of the Holy Spirit. And let me talk with you for just a moment about the permanency of the Holy Spirit. In the Old Testament, the Holy Spirit's ministry was much different than it is today. In the Old Testament, the Holy Spirit would come upon people for certain occasions. He came upon Samson for feats of strength. The Holy Spirit came upon Gideon for leadership. The Holy Spirit came upon the prophets for their ministry. But his presence was just temporary. He came and went according to the purposes of God. But notice carefully what Jesus said about the Holy Spirit now. And I will pray the Father, and he will give you another helper, that he may abide with you for how long? Forever. The Spirit of truth, whom the world cannot receive, because it neither sees him nor knows him, but you know him. Now, here is a phrase that tells you the difference between the Old Testament and the New Testament. In the Old Testament, he is with you. In the New Testament, he is in you. Aren't you glad you live in the New Testament days? We don't live in the Old Testament. The Bible says that when you become a Christian, you are baptized in the Holy Spirit. The Holy Spirit becomes your possession. And in fact, the scripture actually says, if you don't have the Spirit, you can't be a Christian. You don't have to wait for the Holy Spirit. You don't have to have some ecstatic experience and then you get the Holy Spirit. When you get Jesus, you get the Holy Spirit. The Holy Spirit comes to live within you. So if you're a Christian, you have the indwelling Holy Spirit. He's living within you right now. You may not feel it. You may not know it. You may not understand it, but it doesn't make any difference. It's still true. The Holy Spirit indwells every single believer. I met a man once who told me that he'd been away from God for 16 years. He'd come to Christ as a boy, but he'd wandered so far. That night he returned in repentance. 16 years of rebellion had not driven the Holy Spirit away. The Spirit had been resident all along, convicting him, drawing him until he came back. That's the difference between having the Spirit as a resident, having the Spirit as the president. He may live in your life, but he longs to reign in your life. And joy comes not just from having the Holy Spirit within you. Joy comes when the Holy Spirit within you is sitting on the throne of your life and he's running the show. And you're not doing this on your own, but you're asking God to help you. Perhaps that is why some of you are miserable. You know Christ and the Spirit is in you, but you would push him to the side and take in charge of everything yourself. The conviction you feel even now is the Spirit's way of reminding you that you will never know peace until the Holy Spirit is the president of your life. Don't just accept him as the resident. Anoint him as the president. Do what he says. Tell him that you want to be under his authority and do what he tells you to do. The Bible says God's Spirit will not always strive with man. That means that when the Holy Spirit is speaking to you, don't take it for granted because he may not speak to you again in such a way. I think of that often when we come to the end of a service and I ask you to give your heart to Christ. Some of you say, well, I think I won't do that today. Maybe I'll do it next time. You don't even know if you're going to have it next time. But one thing you can't be sure of, will the Holy Spirit still be striving within your heart then as he is today? Years ago in Europe, a young man and woman were walking together along the banks of a wide river. And their conversation turned to a friend they both admired. Mary has such a radiant personality, the young man remarked. His companion smiled. She really does. But what do you think makes her that way? They walked in silence for a moment, and then the path opened to a clearing with a clear view across the water. On the opposite bank stood an ancient stone castle, its towers rising against the sky. And the young man pointed. He said, when I was a boy, I love to sit here in the evening and watch that castle. And you could always tell what was happening inside by the lights in the window. If only a few people were home, just a dim glow showed. But when guests arrived, the place came alive with brightness. I'll never forget the night a member of the royal family visited. Every single window blazed with light and the castle seemed to shine from within. It was unforgettable. He paused and then he said, that's how I explain Mary's radiance. She's entertaining a royal guest. She's got the Holy Spirit within her, shining through her. So it is when the Holy Spirit lives in us. He fills every room of our heart with light. And when others see on the outside, it's simply the glow of his presence. There's an old French film called Jean de Florette. It takes place in the hills of Provence after the First World War. A man named Jean, a city tax collector, inherits a small farm, and he moves there with his wife and his little daughter. He's full of dreams, and he's convinced that with enough effort, he can make the rocky land flourish. But there's one big problem. There's no water. The ground is dry. Jean doesn't realize that a strong hidden spring is right beneath the property. So instead, day and night, he straps barrels to his donkey and trudges to fetch water from a distant source. Heat is brutal, work never ends, and he wears himself out trying to survive. Sadly, Jean never discovers the spring. His health breaks down from the constant strain, and he dies without ever tapping into the water that was already his. And you know what? That's a picture of a lot of us. We exhaust ourselves trying to find help somewhere out there. We're running around from one specialist to another, reading one email, one internet post, trying to find the answers to our problems, when all the while the Spirit of God is right here, living inside of us. Jesus called him rivers of living water. He is our inexhaustible supply. And the question is, are we going to wear ourselves out like Jean, or are we going to draw from the Spirit who's already in us? So many Christians I know try to do the Lord's work in the energy of the flesh. How impossible that is. The Lord's work can't be done in the energy of the flesh because the Lord's work is way too big and too hard and too difficult. You need the Spirit of God within you to do the work of God, to live the life of God. And my question to you is, have you ever come to the realization that within you is that power, the power of the Holy Spirit? If you're a Christian, If you have put your trust in Jesus Christ, I'm making an announcement today that may surprise some of you. You already have the Holy Spirit living within you. You don't have to get him. You don't have to go to a conference and try to find the Holy Spirit. The Holy Spirit lives within you. The Bible says if there is no Holy Spirit within you, you're not a Christian. So now that you have the Holy Spirit, what are you going to do about it? Are you going to let him give you the wisdom? And then these next weeks, I'm going to try to help us do that and learn how to use the Holy Spirit's power as he intended us to do it. I don't know about the rest of you. I find a great need for this in my life right now. And I know that God has promised to meet that need through the person of the Holy Spirit. Here's the other thing you need to understand. If you don't have Jesus, you don't have the Holy Spirit. If you're not a Christian, you just can't put any of this into operation because you have to have Jesus to have the Holy Spirit. When you come to a saving knowledge of Jesus Christ, the Holy Spirit comes to live within you. So if you're interested in all the things we've talked about, the first thing you need to do is this. Put your trust in Jesus Christ as your Savior. Don't wait any longer. Do it now. You have no idea what you're missing by holding out on Jesus. He's come to give you everything, eternal life, and not just that, but spiritual power. If you just trust him, if you just put your faith in him. And that's the most important thing. The Holy Spirit came to empower us with the gospel so that we could share the message I have just shared, that God loves you and Christ died for you and he wants you to be one of his own. If you will put your trust in him, that can happen today. And by the way, if you make that decision, let us know because we have a whole packet of material we'd like to send to you that will help you understand what happens next. I hope you will let us do that. Tomorrow, we will begin 2 days of discussion of what it means to be born of the Spirit from John chapter 3. This is one of the chapters in this brand new book, and this is the lesson tomorrow. I hope you'll join us then as we continue our discussion of the Holy Spirit you may not know. I'm David Jeremiah, and it's my privilege to be your teacher every day. Thank you for joining me. Have a great day. We'll see you next time.

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9: God says, I'll be merciful, and your sins will I remember no more.
10: 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Pastor Greg Laurie says we're forgiven because of the Lord's sacrifice.
9: We should not choose to remember what God has chosen to forget. His mercy is greater than your mess. His grace is deeper than your guilt, and His forgiveness is immediate and complete, and it will transform you. This is

0: years, dry cleaners have used strong chemicals to remove tough stains from delicate fabrics. Things like perchloroethylene, DF2000, liquid silicone, and usually the stain goes away. But what do we do with the stain of sin, the stain that's evident on every human heart? What can wash away my sin? Nothing but the blood of Jesus. Today on A New Beginning, Pastor Greg Laurie shows us how the Lord can wash our sins as white as snow.
1: First John chapter 1. I'm reading from the New Living Translation. We proclaim to you the one who existed from the beginning, whom we heard and we have seen. We saw him with our own eyes and touched him with our own hands. He is the word of life. This one who is life itself was revealed to us, and we have seen him. And now we testify and proclaim to you that he is the one who is eternal life. He was with the Father, and then he was revealed to us. We proclaim to you what we ourselves have actually seen and heard, that you may have fellowship with us. And our fellowship is with the Father and with his Son, Jesus Christ. We are writing these things so you may fully share our joy. We'll stop there. So John had a unique access to Jesus. And here's the thing. This is what John is really saying. You can have this relationship with God too. He's not saying, hey man, too bad you didn't live 2,000 years ago. We were there, you weren't. Instead, he's saying, no, this is for you as well. Look at 1 John 1:3. We proclaim to you what we ourselves have actually seen and heard, so that you may have fellowship with us, and our fellowship is with the Father and with the Son, Jesus Christ. We're writing these things so you may fully share our joy. We want you to have the same joy that we have had and that we have experienced. And so this is the thing he's bringing to our attention. But there's something that keeps that joy out of our life, and it's unconfessed sin. Go back to 1 John, look at verse 5. This is the message we heard from Jesus and now declare to you. God is light, and in him there is no darkness at all. So we're lying if we say we have fellowship with God and we go on living in spiritual darkness, and we're not practicing the truth. But if we're living in the light, as God is in the light, then we have fellowship with each other, and the blood of Jesus Christ cleanses us from all sin. God wants us to live in the light. And in the Bible, light is a picture, a metaphor for walking closely with God. Darkness is a picture or metaphor for walking in sin. In Ephesians 5, it says, you were formerly darkness, but now you're light in the Lord. So walk as children of the light. For the Christian who is living in light, he will not be living in sin. Real faith is proven by obedience. You're either in the light or you're not in the light. And so when you're in the light, it means that you will be honest. God is not looking for perfection. He's looking for transparency. So he shines the light in our life to expose our sin so we will turn from it and find his forgiveness. A great example of this is David, the man after God's own heart. Now, how could a man who committed adultery and also be responsible for effectively bringing about the death of another man, that would be Uriah, the husband of Bathsheba, be called a man after God's own heart? I'll tell you how. When he was confronted with his sin, he came clean, he admitted it, and God forgave him. Contrast him to King Saul, the first king of Israel, who was rejected from ruling on the throne. Saul would justify his sin. He would excuse his sin. He would lie about his sin. David, in contrast, admitted it. When David was confronted by Nathan the prophet, basically said, you know, your sin has found you out. David said, I have sinned against God. That is why he was a man after God's own heart, because he admitted it and turned from it when confronted with it. Listen, when you fall into sin, you have no one to blame but yourself. James 1:14 says, each person is tempted when they're dragged away by their own evil desires, and they sin, and then sin, when it's full grown, gives birth to death. So we are responsible. You say, well, the temptation was too strong. It was irresistible. That's not true. Nothing is irresistible. You can resist it. The Bible says, resist the devil and he will flee from you. But first it says submit to God. So first I submit to God, then I resist the devil. 1 Corinthians 10:13 says there's no temptation that you're going to face that is not common to everybody else. But God, who is faithful, will not allow you to be tempted above your capacity to resist, but will with him temptation make a way of escape that you may be able to bear it. Bottom line, there's always an exit sign. You just need to look for it. But see, we excuse it. We don't take responsibility. Say, well, I'm only human. Yeah, that's true. You're only human. But you're also, if you're a Christian, a spirit-filled child of God. And the Bible says you can walk in the spirit and not fulfill the lust of the flesh. So God shines his light in your life, not to shame you, but to heal you. Verse 7, the blood of Jesus Christ cleanses us from all sin. And the way to be forgiven of your sin is to confess it, to confess it. Look at 1 John 1:8. If we claim we have no sin, we're only fooling ourselves and we're not living in the truth. But if we confess our sin, he's faithful and just to forgive us our sin and cleanse us from all unrighteousness. What a promise that is. It's time to stop making excuses and start making confession.
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6: Every now and then I'll watch one and post it, but Maui sunsets are on the next level. There's a beautiful little beach there on the island of Maui called Napili Beach. You just watch the sun slowly set. I remember one in particular not too long ago where the sky took on a pink hue. It's just unbelievable. You know what you're seeing. So let's say you and I are sitting on the beach and I say, now that is a beautiful sunset. And you say, you know what? I agree. So we just confess something together. You agreed with me. Now let's say I say, let's go and get some dinner. And I take you to my favorite Italian restaurant on the island of Maui called Sale Pepe. By the way, that's run by some folks in our church and it's so good. And one of the owners is from Italy. He has an Italian oven that he imported. He gets his flour from Italy. He gets his tomato sauce from Italy. So when he makes a pizza or they make fresh pasta, it's on another level. So I say, that is amazing pasta. You say, I agree. So we're confessing something together. Now let's say we leave and we go by a roadside stand and buy something to eat there. And I say, this is rancid. And you say, I agree. So when we say, I agree with God, or to confess means, I see things the way God sees them. God says, that is good. We say, I agree with you, God. God says, that is bad. We say, and I also agree with you on that, Lord. So to confess is to see your sin as God sees it. Not excusing it, not making excuses for it, not blaming it on others, but owning it, being responsible for it. And then the promise is if we will confess our sin, he's faithful and just to forgive us our sin and cleanse us from all unrighteousness. And what a promise. If we will confess our sin, he's faithful and just to forgive us our sin and cleanse us from some unrighteousness, right? No, all. No matter what you've done, it's been covered by the blood of Jesus Christ when he died on the cross for you. And listen to this. God not only forgives your sin and cleanses your sin, he forgets your sin. Because he says in Micah 7:19, you will trample our sins under your feet and throw them into the depths of the ocean. God says, I'll be merciful and your sins will I remember no more. See, sometimes we drag up old things we did wrong and we go over them again and again. And the fact is we should put those things in the past as God does. Our God has a big eraser, so let him use it in your life. We should not choose to remember what God has chosen to forget. His mercy is greater than your mess. His grace is deeper than your guilt, and his forgiveness is immediate and complete, and it will transform you. And it doesn't take years, and it doesn't take months, and it doesn't take weeks or days or even hours. It can happen just like that. You can be forgiven of all of your sin. Can you imagine? You don't have to imagine. It's real. And it can happen for you because I'm talking to somebody right now that is racked with guilt. And you've tried to suppress this guilt and you've tried to drown this guilt with alcohol or perhaps drug use or other things. But the reality is it comes back to haunt you, especially when you lay your head on your pillow at night. And you can be free from this guilt. It can be removed from your life. Because the issue is not guilt, it's the source of the guilt. That's what you want to deal with. What is the source of the guilt? The source of the guilt is you've done something wrong and you're guilty. But the good news is Christ can forgive you because he paid for that sin when he died on the cross for you. So you must accept and receive that guilt. Maybe you feel like you're sinking, you're taking on water. What do you do now? Well, I love the story in the Bible where Peter was walking on the water with Jesus and he started to sink. And we read that he cried out, Lord, save me. And Jesus said to him, you got yourself in this mess. Figure it out. You read that verse? I haven't either. The verse I read instead is, immediately.

immediately Jesus reached out his hand and pulled him up. That's the answer. Lord, save me. Immediately Jesus will hear your prayer. Maybe you would say, man, I've made a mess of my life. I've tried to figure it out. You need to say, Lord, save me. You might say, I have this addiction. I can't break free from it. I've tried everything. You need to cry out, Lord, save me. That's the answer. You need to call out to him and he will hear your prayer and he will answer your prayer because the Bible says, whoever will call upon the name of the Lord will be saved. So we're going to close now in prayer. And I'm going to extend an opportunity for you to call on his name and be saved. Maybe I'm talking to somebody right now who has never heard these things before. That there's a God in heaven who loves you, who has a plan for your life. It's in his son Jesus to die on the cross for your sin. Because God so loved the world, he gave his only begotten son. And whoever believes in him should not perish, but have everlasting life. Maybe I'm talking to somebody that was raised in the church. I mentioned this earlier. And you don't really have your own relationship with the Lord. You need to ask God to forgive you. You need a relationship with Christ yourself. That's what this is all about. You can have this relationship with God. It's nice someone else has it. God wants you to have it. You know, what's so amazing to me is how personal my relationship with the Lord is. You know, John, the author of this gospel, refers to himself as the disciple that Jesus loved. That almost might sound boastful, like I'm the disciple Jesus loved. Not at all. If he would have said, I'm the disciple that loves Jesus, that might have been boastful. But I'm the disciple that Jesus loved. And sometimes I feel like my relationship with God is such that I don't know if anybody else has this relationship with the Lord like I do. Then I meet someone else and they have it too. God is so amazing. He can make himself known to us as individuals and we feel like we might even be his favorite. I have 5 grandchildren and 2 of them have hijacked my phone. And they've gone into contacts and taken their name out and instead put in your favorite grandchild. And so now when I get a call from my favorite grandchild, I have to figure out which one it is. One of them is sitting in the front row right here. And I saw the other one earlier. And I'm going to now reveal who my favorite grandchild is. All of them. But that's the kind of relationship we can have with God. Your favorite grandchild is calling, Lord. Your favorite daughter, your favorite son. The apostle whom Jesus loves you. This is personal. This is for you. This can happen now. But you must call on the name of the Lord. Let's pray. Father, I pray that you will speak to any person here who does not have a relationship with you. Help them to see their need for you and help them to come to you. Right now, we pray. Now, while our heads are bowed and our eyes are closed and we're praying, maybe you would say, I want this relationship with Jesus you've been talking about. I want to know him as my Savior, as my Lord, as my friend, as my Father. I have this guilt. I have this sin. I want it removed. I want it cleansed. I want it forgiven. Pray for me. If you want Jesus Christ to come into your life, if you want him to forgive you of your sin, if you want to know that when you die, you will go to heaven, if you want your guilt removed, just pray this prayer after me, right where you are. Just pray, Lord Jesus, I know I'm a sinner, but I know you are the Savior of the world who died on the cross for my sin. I'm sorry for my sin. I turn from it. I repent of it. And I ask you to come into my life and forgive me of all of my sin. I choose to follow you from this moment forward. In Jesus' name I pray. Amen.

0: Such an important prayer from Pastor Greg Laurie. Today, here on A New Beginning, he's been praying with those who've made a decision for the Lord. And if you've just prayed that prayer and you've meant it sincerely, we want to be the first to welcome you into the family of God. 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You know, Pastor Greg, so many people have enjoyed the movie, Jesus Revolution. But they've asked you a lot of did it really happen like that questions, you know?
1: Yes.
0: Well, there's a way right. to get the full story, the true story, and that's by way of a book we're making available, the original book, yep. Jesus Revolution. Let's talk about some of the questions that you've had. Let me shoot some questions to you as sort of a lightning round, and you give us quick answers
1: okay.
0: to these questions. All right?
1: All right.
0: So,
1: let's go.
0: Did Pastor Chuck really look like Kelsey Grammer?
1: You know, they do slightly resemble each other,
0: yeah.
1: but the answer is you have to decide that for yourself.
0: All right. So did Kathy have a part in you coming to the Lord?
1: No, that's actually a little bit of film magic there. There's two stories in the original story, how I came to faith. And it was a girl that I had met who was a Christian, and she was at the Christian meeting, and it kind of drew me there to hear the gospel. But I told this to the director, John Irwin. He said, you can't have two love interests in one movie, so we're going to have it all be just Kathy. Well, the other girl wasn't really a love interest, but she did get my attention. So the answer is no, Kathy did not play a role in bringing me to Christ. I met Kathy after I became a Christian. Sorry if that messes it up for you.
0: Did you really wind up in military school?
1: Oh, yes, that's very true.
0: Yeah.
1: Yes, I went to Southern California Military Academy.
0: Yeah.
1: It's gone now. I burned it to the ground, actually. No, I didn't. Yes, I went to Southern California Military Academy in Long Beach, California. That's true.
0: So this was in the movie. Did the historic band Love Song really get its start after informally playing a couple of tunes for Pastor Chuck Smith?
1: Yeah, very true. They were already a pre-existing rock band. They all came to Christ. And they were just writing some new songs, some Christian songs. And they went to see Pastor Chuck because the Jesus movement was beginning to take off at that point. And they went into his office and played. And I have to tell you, when just the guys played, just them and their guitars and their beautiful harmonies, it was so impressive. It was so incredible. And Chuck was deeply moved and asked them, I think, to play at church that night. And so that was really the beginning of what we call today contemporary Christian music.
0: Yeah. Did Chuck really wash the feet of hippies coming into the church?
1: Yes. Well, the story is told that they had replaced the carpet at Calvary Chapel. And the young hippie kids were coming in, and they were barefoot. And they were sitting in the pews, and they were putting their toes to the little holes that held the little communion cups. After you receive communion, there would be a place to put your cup. So they were poking their toes through. And so the elders came to Chuck and said, Pastor Chuck, we can't have these kids coming into the church barefoot. They have to wear shoes. Well, he didn't want to put any barrier between these kids and hearing the gospel. So he said, well, they should come in anyway. No, we just put in new carpet, they said. So Chuck came up with a solution. He decided he would wash the feet of the kids so they could come into church barefoot. So that's a true story.
0: Well, all these stories are recounted in your book called Jesus Revolution, are they not?
1: Yeah, that's right. You know, Dave, actually, the author of the book is Ellen Vaughn, who's a prolific, outstanding writer, but it was written with me because I told her the stories. So it's actually in her voice. It's beautifully written. She does a deep dive into the history of the time, into the culture, what was going on in America, the backdrop of the Jesus movement. 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
0: Yeah, that's right. 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
12: A lot of times God leads us in ways we don't want to go because we need to be refined and we're more comfortable the way we are than the idea of the refining process, and sometimes we think since we can put up with it, God can put up with it. But that doesn't always work based on what God wants us to do. And a lot of times we don't receive what God's got for us because we're not willing to trust the Lord. We're not willing to trust the Lord. And as we were doing all this, you know, it kind of made me think about Paul going to Rome, and he said, I appeal to Caesar. And he could have gotten out a different way. But he said, I appeal to Caesar. And he was stepping out in faith because he had no idea what that appeal was going to end up in. He had no idea that that meant a storm and people about ready to give up and being shipwrecked and being on an unknown island for a while and being delayed to get to Rome. He had no idea that those things were going to happen, but he knew that God wanted him to go to Rome. He knew that much. And so he did what he could do to set things in motion, and then God did the rest. And this is how God often works with us. We must do what, if God's not telling us something, then we must do the things that we do know and be willing to trust God, and God will set the rest in order for us. Amen. We're going to talk about the move of God here this morning. We've had a move of God, but maybe a little bit different aspect of it here. And I'd like to read these scriptures starting in Genesis 1, 1 through 5. And then we'll go to Matthew 18, or 1 and 18, which is the Christmas story in the book of Matthew. So Genesis 1, 1 through 5, familiar verses to many of us. It says, in the beginning God created the heaven and the earth was without form and void, and darkness was upon the face of the deep. And the Spirit of God moved upon the face of the waters. And God said, let there be light, and there was light. And God saw the light that it was good, that God divided the light from the darkness. And God called the light day, and the darkness he called night, and the evening and the morning were the first day. In the Gospel of Matthew, chapter 1, verse 18, again, what's often considered the Christmas story in the Gospel of Matthew, But in chapter 1, verse 18, it says, now the birth of Jesus Christ was on this wise, when as his mother Mary was espoused to Joseph, before they came together, she was found with child of the Holy Ghost. Then Joseph, her husband, being a just man and not willing to make her a public example, was minded to put her away privately. But while he thought on these things, behold, the angel of the Lord appeared unto him in a dream, saying, Joseph, thou son of David, fear not to take unto thee Mary thy wife, for that which is conceived in her is of the Holy Ghost. And she shall bring forth a son, thou shalt call his name Jesus, for he shall save his people from their sins. Now all this was done that it might be fulfilled which was spoken of the Lord by the prophet, saying, behold, a virgin shall be with child, shall bring forth a son, and they shall call his name Emmanuel, which being interpreted is God with us. Then Joseph, being raised from his sleep, did as the angel of the Lord had bidden him, and he took unto him his wife. And he knew her not till she had brought her firstborn son, and he called his name Jesus. And then in Ephesians chapter 1, verse 9 through 11, just to pick out a little bit there. In Ephesians chapter 1, verse 9 says, having made known unto us the mystery of his will, according to his good pleasure, which he hath purposed in himself, that in the dispensation of the fullness of times he might gather together in one all things in Christ, both which are in heaven and which are on earth, even in him, in whom we have obtained an inheritance, being predestinated according to the purpose of him who worketh all things after the counsel of his own will. Amen. Let's pray. Lord God, we thank you for your word. We ask you, Lord God, to open our hearts and understanding, Lord, of your word today. Let it find a place in our hearts, Lord, that we can be anchored in your word, that it can be a foundation, that it can help us grow and move on in the position that you have for us. Help me to be able to express the things that you want expressed in your name, in Jesus' name. Everyone said amen. Praise God. So the first thing, we're talking about the move of God. We need to understand that God moves with purpose. Okay, sometimes we can get the idea that, you know, you're having church and all of a sudden God moves. Okay, or, you know, all of a sudden there's revival. But it's really not that way. God has got a purpose in everything that he does. All right, God has got a purpose, and we see this illustrated by the days of creation in the book of Genesis, where God, right off the beginning, shows us he's got purpose. The first day there's light. Second day, waters are separated from above. Third day, you know, earth comes forward and plants and different things. God's got order. God's got a plan. God is not randomly moving. But when he's doing things, he's progressing towards something. Amen. And so whenever God is moving, there's a reason why God is moving. And if you want to get the benefit of what God is doing, you get with the movement, so to speak. Amen. If you'll move with the Spirit, then you get the benefit of the Spirit. Okay, if you oppose the Spirit, then you can get kind of the backlash of the Spirit. It's like trying to stand against a hurricane. It doesn't work too well. So we have to try to find out what God is doing. Some of you might be familiar with the man Billy Cole, who was a great man of God and faith, and one man asked him, how do you get into the move of God? He says, I find out what God is doing, and then I go there. So that's the whole thing. If you start to find out what God is doing, and God is going to do something in everybody's life, if we let him. If we let him. Okay, so I've got to find out what God wants to do with me. And then if I've got to go someplace in order for God to do that, then I must go. If I've got to change something in order for that to happen, then I've got to change that. All right? And so a lot of times we try to get what God is doing, but hold on to everything around us the way we like it. And that doesn't always work. Okay? Again, if we could take the picture of Israel, okay, coming out of Egypt, if they could have had 10 commandments and stayed in Egypt, they would have done it. They would have done it. But that's not what was going to happen. They had to come out of Egypt, go through the Red Sea, go through some wilderness, and come to a place where God was going to speak to them. God had to get them out of their environment to a different place. That's why sometimes God has got to change things in our lives. Sometimes we've got to physically come out of an environment, but most of the time the environment's in our head, in our mind, in our emotions, and God's got to change that. And so God, before he can move, has to sometimes separate some things out of our life so that we get to a place that we can hear God. For Israel, he needed to get them away from all those things that they had in Egypt. In spite of the bondage, they still had a lot of things that they would remember that was good. It made them think they wanted to go back sometimes. So God had to get that out of them and get them to a place where there wasn't any distractions. That's why it's good to come to church and turn your phone off. Amen. Because you come to church where you can get out of distractions. Yeah, I can pray at home. Okay, but praying at home is kind of like taking a vacation at home. When you take a vacation at home, you think of all the projects you should do. And most of the time, you don't take a vacation. But if you go away, you can't do anything at the house because you're not there. And the same thing happens with God. Sometimes you've got to get away from the things of life. So that leads us to a plug for the media fast, unintentionally. That's what the media fast is about. It's changing our thinking, our environment in the house. Okay, turn the TV off from the regular sports and news and all that stuff. Okay, and if you're going to watch something, watch a Bible-based story. Something's going to edify you. Maybe some preaching. Some good music, you know, that's Bible music. Do something like that. That's the idea. Okay, and now we're not saying that things you've got to do, that you should not do those. We're not saying that. But we're saying, let's draw some lines so that your thinking changes. And put a different environment of thinking around you. Okay, and so God, when we're talking about God moving, again, he moves with purpose. So when we read in Genesis chapter 1 and 2, we see that God didn't just create because I'm bored. God didn't just create because he wanted to show the angels he could do it. God is creating because he's got an end goal in that creation. Okay, and the Bible tells us in Genesis 1, 26 and 27, God said, "Let us make man in our image and likeness." The whole point of creation was to create an environment for man, because God wanted to create somebody that was like him, that would relate to him.
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16: HRN News, I'm Rich Thomason in Washington. President Trump remains optimistic about the prospects for a U.S.-Iran deal. He says it could come quickly, perhaps in a week or so. Ukraine has taken another massive assault by Russia, a missile and drone barrage that left at least 17 people dead, dozens more wounded. Florida's new congressional redistricting map will stay, an appeals court rejecting a Democrat lawsuit against the map, upholding a trial court's previous ruling. On social media, Governor Ron DeSantis writes, "Get ready for November." The Department of War has declared its press office as a classified space. It is now barring journalists from entry to the office. And on Wall Street, the Dow futures down 196 points. NASDAQ futures are off 40. And this is SRN News.
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18: Hi, guys. It's Anthony. On Sunday night, February 22nd, Father Tom laid down to go to sleep in peace. And the Lord took Father Tom home to his heavenly reward to be with our Lord and Savior, Jesus Christ, for all of eternity. Father was able to preach and teach about not only the love of Jesus, but about the kingdom of God for 41 years. Father Tom's dream was always for his preaching to continue on while he is in heaven. As we are about to listen to the words of Christ, released through Father, Father Tom is in heaven doing his part by praying for us and interceding before the throne of God for you. 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Box 602 East Boston, Mass. 02128. As we prepare to listen to Father Tom's preach, open your spirits to allow the Holy Spirit to pour into you in a way he never has. 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God bless you.
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0: In his second letter to Timothy, the Apostle Paul writes these words, "I charge you in the presence of God and of Christ Jesus, who is to judge the living and the dead, and by his appearing and by his kingdom, preach the word. Be urgent, in season and out of season. Convince, rebuke, and exhort. Be unfailing in patience and in teaching." This is In Season and Out of Season, a Bible teaching ministry with Father Tom DiLorenzo.
1: Good day, it's Father Tom, and Anthony has something to say.
2: When me and Father meet people, we were just discussing, we no longer want to ask them, are you saved? We want to ask them, does Christ live in you? Christ, the hope of glory, by the power of the Holy Spirit, bringing life to your mortal body, putting in you the wisdom, the power, the love, the grace, the glory of heaven. Have you allowed Jesus Christ to empty you so he can have a habitable home to live and to dwell in, so he can rearrange you and bring every disorder into order from the inside out? You know, the only thing different from Christianity, other than it's the truth, than maybe Buddhism, Hinduism, Islam, is that our God comes and he lives within us. He dwells within us and he makes us into another Christ. That the same power, the same authority that he walks in, he gives it to us so that we can be the light of the world, so that we can be the light of the family. You can be the light of your workplace. Do you know when God created you? He created you to be the light wherever you go, to release the light, because the light lives, dwells, and has his being within you, if you invite him in.
1: Light from light, God from God, true God from true God, begotten, not made, consubstantial with the Father, through whom all things were made. Are you the light in your work today? Are you the light in your family today? Are you the light in your Sunday school today? Are you the light when you go to church? We are called to be light. And I'm telling you this. In the world, you have darkness. In the world, you have darkness. And the world is waiting for the light of Christ to shine and get rid of this miserable darkness. Now, I'm going to tell you something. You might not feel like the light, but if Christ lives in you, the hope of glory, you are a light to the world. I'm not telling you feel it. I'm telling you who you are. You see, I don't have to feel my heart beating, but thanks be to God, it beats anyway. I don't feel it, but it beats anyway. And that's real. You don't have to feel like the light. But if you belong to Jesus, you are the light. And he has no other light but you. That means you bring light into darkness. The darkness of sin, the darkness of fear, the darkness of temptation. You are the light of the world. Our Lord said it. And Jesus doesn't lie. We are lights like the moon. If the full moon is our blessed mother, complete reflected light of the sun. I'm not a full moon, but I am part of the moon, and I shed some light because Christ in me is the hope of glory. You, if you belong to Jesus, the light resides in you. His name is Jesus. And you bring light to the world, one at a time. Know who you are. That's the big problem with priests today. They don't know who they are in Jesus Christ and the power that God has given them. That's the big problem with Christians today. They do not know the power of our Lord Jesus Christ that dwells in them by the Holy Spirit. I was thinking just a little while ago, as I was coming down to the radio room where we are right now, I was thinking about many years ago. I was not a priest. I was with Sister Miriam in her convent one day, and I had received a call from three professors. They had been playing with the Ouija board and had been tempted and tormented by the devil himself. Now here I am, a grade six teacher, not a priest, not a bishop, just a grade six teacher who received the baptism of the Holy Spirit. And I was with Sister Miriam in her convent, and we had the window to the chapel open, and in walks the professors. They're freaked out. They had been playing with the Ouija board. And they asked who it was that was speaking to them. And it told them it was the devil. And they were freaked out because they were like, he wanted to jump on them. And she came, they came to us. To us they came. Somebody said, go to them. They know the power of the Holy Spirit. Now, I'm just a young man now. Sister Miriam is none. So what happened? They came in and they were disheveled. Not looking disheveled, but disheveled by the fear that had come upon them as they were playing with the Ouija board. They asked the Ouija board who it was that was speaking to them. And the Ouija board answered, Satan. And they freaked out because Satan wanted to jump on them. I'm telling you, this is real stuff. Real stuff. So what did we do with them? We proclaimed the gospel. Greater is he that is in us who believe than he that is in the world. We proclaimed the gospel of Jesus, that they needed to and give them live their lives to the Lord Jesus Christ. They needed to invite Jesus Christ to come into their lives and forgive their sins. Oh, yes, we did that. We did that, and something began to happen. Change began to happen. The room that was filled with darkness started to be no more darkness, but a normal room. They left the place with peace. The last thing they asked for, the professors, last thing they asked, we want a drink of water. And so we got the water, gave them the drink of water, and they left. You want to know what? They never called back again. You want to know why? Because they were freed from the dominion of the darkness of hell. I'm telling you, God has raised up people to do things that only God can do. And guess who those people are? You. Yes, it's you. Not only me, not only Anthony, but you. You make a difference. And the enemy of our soul will tell you you're useless. You make a difference. And the enemy of our soul will tell you you are the weakest of the weak. I tell you, I'm the weakest of the weak. But in my weakness, I have the power of God. Because I cannot depend upon me. I need to depend upon Jesus. And it is in Jesus that things begin to happen. Not in me. In Jesus. And things begin to happen in you. In Jesus. But you've got to give yourself to the Lord Jesus Christ.
2: Does Christ live in you? Does Christ rule and reign in you and your life? See, when you give Christ the authority to rule and reign in you, within you, he gives you the authority that he walked in to rule and reign over first yourself, then maybe demons, maybe sickness, things that are more than you could ask, think, or imagine. But you need to know who you are in Christ. Let this mind be in you that was also in Christ Jesus. After this, I'm going to the hospital to go pray for people who the sick. And I'm going to command healing in the name of Jesus. I'm going to command that every cell of sickness withers and die in the name of Jesus. And that right now, God, release your power to heal this person. Because Jesus said, lay hands on the sick and they will be healed. So we're going to go for it. You know, whether he's healed or not, that's by the power of the Spirit, and that's Jesus. But without faith, it's impossible to please God. So if you pray for 200 sick people and no one's healed, it is so pleasing to God because you're exercising faith. You're doing what the Word commands you to do. You're being who you were created to be, a vessel of Christ's glory, a vessel of his love, a vessel of his healing, a vessel of his power. But you need to allow the Lord to saturate you in the light of Christ. God is light, in him there is no darkness. So when the light of God comes upon us and it begins to drive out darkness, sometimes it's scary, sometimes it's hard, sometimes we don't want to deal with everything we got pushed down. But the Lord wants to make you into a vessel of light, a lighthouse on this world, displaying Christ through you. See, while we're on this world, Christ uses vessels. He needs you to be a vessel for his love and his grace. You need to let go of control. You need to let the Lord begin to rule and reign within you, because he has a destiny for you that is far greater than you could ask, think, or imagine. But you need to allow the Holy Spirit to lead you step by step into that destiny like a staircase. The Lord says, do not despise small beginnings. Wherever the Lord has you, he has you exactly where you need to be to get you to exactly where you need to go, whether it's finances, whether it's the anointing, whether it's ministry. There's no skipping steps in the kingdom. You got to, because every step you take, you're building your spiritual muscles. See, if the Lord showed me the fullness of my destiny when I came to the Lord, I would fall because I would think I knew more than the Lord. I would want to skip steps. I wouldn't want to do things that are hard at the moment. But the Lord just tells me what I need to know for today and what I need to do for today. And as I exercise that faith and I make little acts of submission to the Lord and obedience, then, you know, it's just consistency, and you grow and you grow, and the Lord sees he can trust you with more and more, because if we are faithful with little, we will be faithful with great, and the Lord knows. And as we plant seeds into the kingdom, we begin to reap a harvest, and then we plant more seeds, more harvest, more seeds, more harvest. But you need to let the Lord saturate you with his light. Jesus said the eye is the lamp of the body. If your eye is healthy, your whole body will be filled with light. So we got to make sure that the light coming into us isn't 6 hours of TV, 4 hours of YouTube, you know, whatever, unless it's about the Lord Jesus, because our brain starts getting trained to just go after these like little dopamine responses of watching videos. And for me too, not sinful things. But the Lord has been focusing on me that, Anthony, I want you in the Word. I want you, you know, writing things down, and I want you to be present to creation, present to people, when it's just you and me, present to me, that I can fill you with my light.
1: God bless you.
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6: With SRN News, I'm Rich Thomason in Washington. President Trump remains optimistic about the prospects for a U.S.-Iran deal. He says it could come quickly, perhaps in a week or so. Ukraine has taken another massive assault by Russia, a missile and drone barrage that left at least 17 people dead, dozens more wounded. Florida's new congressional redistricting map will stay, an appeals court rejecting a Democrat lawsuit against the map, upholding a trial court's previous ruling. On social media, Governor Ron DeSantis writes, get ready for November. The Department of War has declared its press office as a classified space. It is now barring journalists from entry to the office. And on Wall Street, the Dow futures down 196 points. NASDAQ futures are off 40. And this is SRN News.
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0: even before he was born, Jacob's parents were told by God that the younger would rule over the older. But instead of trusting God to keep his promise, Jacob decided to help God out and do things his own way. Well, you can probably guess how that turns out. Welcome to Through the Bible with Dr. J. Vernon McGee. I'm Steve Schwetz, your host, inviting you along on this five-year journey through God's amazing Word. We're continuing a classic family drama in the book of Genesis, and in this study, we're going to see Jacob on the receiving end of deception, this time from his uncle Laban. What Jacob dishes out earlier in life, he now gets served back full measure. In fact, these next 20-plus years are only the beginning of Jacob's education. God is patiently at work shaping a man who wants to do life his own way into the man he intends him to be. And while Jacob's story starts with struggle, it doesn't end there. God transforms him into a man that we later know as Israel. And here's the good news. God is still doing that kind of work today, taking men and women who yield their hearts to him and shaping us into something new in Christ Jesus. Aren't you glad? I know I am. As you grab your Bible and find your spot here on the Bible bus, let's pause for a moment and hear from a couple of fellow travelers. First, Betty, who listens by app, she sent us this note. It's a short one, but she's got a powerful message. She says, Dr. McGee's teaching on grace transformed my relationship with God. Less performance, more trust, freedom at last. Well, that's certainly stating it clearly, isn't it? And Betty, thanks for sharing. And then here's a voicemail from a listener who's been with us a while.
1: I got saved in 1989 with just me and my truck. My dad had passed at an early age, and I was asking God why it happened, and the next thing I know, I'm listening to McGee over the next week or two, and I says, boy, I don't like the guy's voice, but I kept looking for him the next day and the next day and the next day. Anyway, I listen when I shave every morning on the app, and it's wonderful. I learned so much through McGee and his down-to-earth sensible teaching, and it's really good stuff. I mean, he doesn't, you know, blow things out of proportion. He just tells it like it is. That's what I love about him more than anything. And he's still got a great sense of humor. Okay, Steve and Greg and everybody at TTB, God bless you. Thank you. I love you. Bye-bye.
0: So great to have you aboard. I love Dr. McGee's teaching, too. And yes, his humor never gets old. I'll be saving you a seat as the Bible bus rolls along. You know, we'd love to hear from you as well. So if you've been on the Bible bus for a while, what's standing out to you in a fresh way today? And what advice would you share with someone who's just climbing aboard for the first time? And if you're new, what brought you here? And what surprised or excited you so far? Just send us a note through our app or email us at BibleBus@TTB.org or write to Box 7100. Pasadena, California, 91109. In Canada, Box 25325, London, Ontario, N6C6B1. And you can leave us a voicemail anytime at 1-800-65-BIBLE. Let's pray. Father, thank you for the hope that you're not finished with us, that you're patiently teaching us and shaping us to be more like your Son. Please use your word in the lives of those who hear it and respond to your Spirit's leading. In Jesus' name, amen. Now let's turn to Genesis 29 as we make our way through the Bible with Dr. J. Vernon McGee.
2: And now, friends, today we come to the 29th chapter of Genesis. And if you have your Bible, you'll want to turn there. And we left off in the 28th chapter. You remember this man, Jacob, had to leave home post-haste. In fact, he took French leave. He had to go because his brother was going to kill him. And his mother sent him, together with the father, Isaac, back to Uncle Laban that he might get a wife back there. That's where Isaac had gotten his wife, Rebekah, and so they are sending Jacob back there. And he's on his own. And he's a clever boy, and he's demonstrated that cleverness. And even that night he was so homesick, God appeared to him to comfort him and made these wonderful promises to him, transferred them, the ones he'd given to Abraham, Isaac, and to Jacob. Now they're already given to Jacob. And then, lo and behold, the next day, if he doesn't make a vow with God and trades with him, and he says, if you'll take care of me and do this for me and bring me back here, then I'll do this for you. Well, believe me, friends, God already told him that. And if it depended on Jacob's faithfulness, I'm afraid he'd never receive very much from the Lord. After all, isn't it all by grace? And that's the way you and I got saved. We never deserved it. If we did, none of us would ever be saved. Now, over chapter 29, I'd like to write Galatians 6, 7, and 8. Be not deceived, God is not mocked, for whatsoever man soweth, that shall he also reap. For he that soweth to his flesh shall of the flesh reap corruption, but he that soweth to the Spirit shall of the Spirit reap life everlasting. And probably the popular title that we ought to put over this chapter is Chickens Come Home to Roost. Now you'll see, beginning in this chapter, Jacob begins to reap the harvest of his evil doing. And you will also find that this is a universal law of God, that whatsoever a man sows, that shall he also reap. Now, if the Bible teaches anything, it teaches that this is true, and it's true in any area of life. You sow corn, you get corn. You sow cotton, you get cotton. You sow wheat, you'll reap wheat. If you sow tares, you'll reap tares. And you'll find out that that runs all the way through Scripture in every field. For instance, Pharaoh slew the male children of the Hebrews. And what happened? Well, his own son was slain by the death angel. Ahab slew Naboth in cold blood, and the dogs licked the blood of Naboth. And Elijah came to Ahab and said, look, the very same place that dogs licked the blood of Naboth, the dogs are going to lick your blood. And Ahab, I think, rather smiled at that and said, well, I'll keep away from that place. But it just happened to be literally fulfilled. You remember David found that this was an inexorable law that was applicable to his own life in reference to his sin. He committed a sin, a terrible sin. God forgave him, yes, but may I say to you, chickens come home to roost. What you sow, you reap. And his own daughter was raped, and his son slain. Even Paul the Apostle, he felt the weight of this law. He gave his consent to the stoning of Stephen. And what happened? Well, Paul was taken outside the city of Lystra and stoned and left for dead. But this man Jacob is really the classic example, and we're going to see that. And I mention all of this at the beginning of this chapter. Now, will you notice? This man Jacob is rather cocky. He has practiced deceit. He would stoop to use methods that were just a little shady to accomplish his purpose. He was proud of

and a great stone was upon the well's mouth. And thither were all the flocks gathered, and they rolled the stone from the well's mouth and watered the sheep and put the stone again upon the well's mouth in its place. You see, water is a very important item in that country, and still is. There's not too much of it in many places, and it has to be husbanded, and it has to be protected. And so here was the well that they watered the sheep and the people in that area. Now, a certain time during the day, the stone that was on top of the well was removed, and everybody watered the sheep. Everybody got the water, and the top was put back down. Now, Jacob arrives there before they take the stone away from the well. And here comes Jacob now, and believe me, he's as cocky as ever. Listen to him. Verse 4, "And Jacob said unto them, My brethren, whence be ye? And they said, Of Haran are we. And he said unto them, Know ye Laban, the son of Nahor? And they said, We know him. And they did, I guess. Jacob didn't, but he's going to get acquainted with him. Verse 6, "And he said unto them, Is he well? And they said, He's well. And behold, Rachel his daughter cometh with the sheep. And he said, Lo, it's yet high day, neither is it time that the cattle should be gathered together. Water ye the sheep, and go and feed them." Here, Jacob has just arrived in a land, and he's telling them already how to water their sheep, how they should do. This is typical of him, by the way. "And they said, We cannot until all the flocks be gathered together, until they roll a stone from the well's mouth, then we water the sheep. And while he yet spake with them, Rachel came with her father's sheep, for she kept them." Now, this is a woman's work, by the way, in that day. She was the shepherdess that took care of the sheep. "And it came to pass, when Jacob saw Rachel, the daughter of Laban, his mother's brother, and the sheep of Laban, his mother's brother, that Jacob went near and rolled a stone from the well's mouth and watered the flock of Laban, his mother's brother. And frankly, I don't know who told him to do it, but he did it. Whether this was time, I don't know. I doubt whether it was. But after all, Jacob is not really following anyone's law except his own. He made the rules for the game as he went through life. That is the first part of his life. But he's got a tremendous lesson that he's going to have to learn, and Uncle Laban is really the one to teach him. And then we find in verse 11, and this has always been a strange verse to me, "And Jacob kissed Rachel and lifted up his voice and wept." And frankly, kissing that girl, and why he should weep, it's difficult for me to understand, other than I'm of the opinion that this boy had had a lonely trip all the way from the moment he left home. He spent that lonely night at Bethel, but he's still trading the next day, and he'd had a lonely trip. You must remember that from Bethel, he had to go up by the Sea of Galilee. He had to go up into Syria, and he had to cross that desert there. I suppose he had many experiences along the way. And now to find out that he's arrived at the place he's going, because he knew nothing about it before. And when he got there, he becomes very cocky, of course. He greets these men in a matter-of-fact way, as if he'd known them all their life, asks some questions, and then he rolls the stone away. And whether it was time, I doubt it, but he did. And I imagine that he so welled up with emotion that when he greeted this girl, Rachel, and he kissed her, and he wept, I suppose that that would be the only way that you could explain it. But I'm sure the next time that he did, he didn't weep. Now, verse 12, "And Jacob told Rachel that he was her father's brother." And you notice father's brother actually means nephew. The Hebrew does not make a lot of the distinctions that we make today. We've got it reduced down to whether a person is a kissing cousin or not. Well, in that day, they didn't have it. If you're related, you're related, and that means you're a brother. And that's the way that it's translated here, and quite properly so. But he is actually his nephew, that he was her father's brother, and that he was rebellious.

0: Rebekah's son. And Rebekah was the sister of Laban. And she ran and told her father. And it came to pass, when Laban heard the tidings of Jacob, his sister's son, that he ran to meet him, and embraced him, and kissed him, and brought him to his house, and he told Laban all these things. I imagine that he had quite a bit to talk about, the trip that he'd made, how he'd left home, and I'm not sure, but what he entertained him at dinner with the story of how he tricked his brother, how he got the birthright, and how he got the blessing, how he used trickery to do it, and how clever he was, and probably about that night at Bethel. Well, he told Laban all these things. And Laban said to him, "Surely thou art my bone and my flesh." Laban was convinced now this was his nephew, and he says, "You're my relative. Come in, make yourself at home." And he abode with him the space of a month. Now, he's there for a month. And what happens? Well, he's not working. He's, after all, the nephew that's come from a far country, and he's come over to visit his uncle. And I suppose that he felt like he ought to have free board there. And during that time, why, he's been courting this girl, Rachel. At least he's certainly been casting his eyes in that direction. And I think she was casting her eyes in his direction. And now, one morning at breakfast, and I think that's when this took place, notice verse 15. "And Laban said unto Jacob, because thou art my brother, shouldst thou therefore serve me for naught? Tell me, what shall thy wages be?" This Uncle Laban is pretty clever. Now, who has said anything about going to work? Jacob hasn't. And Uncle Laban, in a very tactful way at breakfast, he says, "Now, Jacob, my nephew, I don't want you to work for me for nothing. I'm going to pay you." Well, who said anything about going to work? Jacob hadn't, but Laban had. And frankly, you don't live with Laban a month without making some sort of an arrangement to pay your board. Uncle Laban was clever also, and he now is going to deal with his nephew. And Laban had two daughters. The name of the elder was Leah, and the name of the younger was Rachel. Now, we are introduced to another daughter here, Leah. And actually, Uncle Laban has been watching this boy, and he's noted that this boy, his nephew's, become very much interested in his daughter, that is, in Rachel, the younger daughter. You can understand why. The next verse tells us, verse 17, "Leah was tender-eyed, but Rachel was beautiful and well-favored." And that means, again, here's another very beautiful girl, and that's Rachel. But Leah was tender-eyed, and that's the way of saying she was not so beautiful at all. I remember years ago in college reading in Greek, and especially in some of the plays, for instance, Euripides. You find out that when the fella wanted to say something very nice about his girl, why, the thing he said to her, that she was cow-eyed, that she had the eyes of a cow. Well, I always laughed at that. To me, I would turn that over before I would decide that was a compliment. But have you ever looked in the eye of a cow recently? Well, the next time you meet a cow, take a look at the eye. They're generally very beautiful. Now, I've never seen a cow that I thought had ugly eyes since I'd read that. And so the way that you would describe in that day a person, that is, a woman, she would be cow-eyed, that means beautiful, or tender-eyed, mean that she was sort of an ugly duckling. So Laban had these two daughters, and it's obvious now that Jacob is in love with Rachel. In fact, verse 18 reads, "And Jacob loved Rachel and said, I'll serve thee 7 years for Rachel, thy younger daughter." And he was quite moon-eyed himself. And so that morning at breakfast, when Uncle Laban suggested he go to work, He had something in mind himself, and he knew the boy was in love with the girl. And so he said, "Now, what shall your wages be?" And Jacob said, "Well, if you don't mind, I'd be willing to serve you 7 years for Rachel, and this man Laban is for driving a pretty hard bargain." And that's what he does. And Laban said, "It's better that I give her to thee than that I should give her to another man. Abide with me. That'll be all right with me if you'll serve me." And this is about one of the loveliest things that's said about Jacob. Frankly, the only part of this man's life, in the early part of it, that has anything in it that's beautiful or fine or noble is his love for Rachel, and that is outstanding. Listen to this, verse 20. "And Jacob served 7 years for Rachel, and they seemed unto him but a few days for the love he had to her." You can see this man working. I tell you, Uncle Laban had him working, and he did many things. Worked out in the cold, out in the rain, out in all sorts of weather. But he always thought of that girl, Rachel, and there she was to meet him and to greet him, and he's in love with her. And Jacob said unto Laban, "Give me my wife, for my days are fulfilled, that I may go in unto her." And Laban gathered together all the men of the place and made a feast. And it came to pass in the evening. Now notice what Uncle Laban's doing. This is a dirty trick. That he took Leah, his daughter, and brought her to him, and he went in unto her. Now at the marriage ceremony in that day, the way that it was done, the woman was veiled, entirely veiled. You couldn't see her at all. And so poor Jacob didn't see the girl he's getting until he got in the tent. And he lifted the veil. And lo and behold, it wasn't Rachel. It was Leah. And I wonder if that very moment when he saw he'd been tricked, I wonder if he didn't recall something, that he was the younger and he pretended to be the elder to deceive his own father. And he deceived his father. And that's the reason he had to leave home, and he got the blessing. And it was a good trick he had pulled. But you see, God doesn't go in for that type of conduct. God doesn't approve of it. God had promised him the blessing, but he's got to get it God's way. And so what happened? Well, the thing that happened is just simply this, that chickens are now coming home to roost. He pretended to be the elder, and he was the younger. Now he thinks he's getting the younger, and he gets the elder. Chickens are indeed coming home to roost. And what happened? Came to pass in the evening that he took Leah his daughter, brought her to him, he went in unto her. And Laban gave unto his daughter Leah Zilpah, his maid, for a handmaid. It came to pass that in the morning, behold, it was Leah. And he said to Laban, "What is this that thou hast done unto me? Did not I serve thee for Rachel? Wherefore then hast thou beguiled me?" May I tell you, when the tables have turned, this becomes an awful thing. In fact, it's a criminal thing that he's done. But notice how Uncle Laban passes it off. Uncle Laban is an expert, friends, at this type of thing. And Laban said, "It must not be so done in our country to give the younger before the firstborn." Uncle Laban said, "Well, there was a little matter, a little clause in the contract. In fact, it was that which was in fine print, Jacob, and I forgot to call your attention to it. There is a rule in the country that the elder daughter must marry first, and the younger daughter can't marry until the elder daughter is married. And I forgot to tell you that, and that's the reason that it worked out as it did." Well, I tell you, a man served 7 years here. And now notice, Uncle Laban is prepared to be very generous in his dealings. He says, "Fulfill her week." And that week, you see, 7 years. "And we will give thee this also for the service which thou shalt serve with me yet 7 other years. Now, don't come along, friends, anyone, and say, "Well, look, here, this man's going to have 2 wives. And it looks like God approved of it." Well, why do you think God approved of it? The record here is inspired because this is what happened. But that doesn't mean God approved of it. In fact, as in the case of Abraham taking Hagar, the entire story, the whole incident, reveals that God disapproved of it. And it's recorded because it is a fact. Now, Jacob did so, verse 28, fulfilled a week, and he gave him Rachel, his daughter, to wife also. And Laban gave to Rachel his daughter, Bilhah, his handmaid, to be her maid. And he went in also unto Rachel, and he loved also Rachel more than Leah, and served with him yet 7 other years. Believe me, Uncle Laban is getting his money's worth, is he not? And poor Jacob is really going to school, but he has 2 wives, and he shouldn't have them. He'll be in trouble before it's over. We'll have to leave off right there today, my beloved.
1: 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And Uncle Laban isn't finished with Jacob yet. 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I'm Steve Schwetz. 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
4: This is Carol Platt-Lebow for townhall.com. California's progressives are eyeing other people's money again. The proposed Billionaire Tax Act would amend the state constitution to impose a one-time 5% tax on residents with a net worth above $1 billion. Supporters say it's just a one-time levy for worthy causes, but experience says one-time rarely means one-time, and the unintended consequences are real. The measure has yet to go before voters, but the threat alone has already pushed almost 40% of California's billionaire wealth out of the state. 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
7: With SRN News, I'm Rich Thomason in Washington. He has spoken with Israel's prime minister and senior Hezbollah officials in Lebanon. President Trump says that both sides have agreed to dial back the fighting that has been threatening a U.S.-Iran peace deal. Russia attacked Ukraine with a barrage of missiles and drones overnight, killing at least 17 people, injuring dozens, and trapping many others, that according to Ukrainian officials. The state of Florida is suing OpenAI, alleging it disregarded, even covered up, serious risks to young people posed by ChatGPT. The Los Angeles mayor's race and the California governor's contest, among the most closely watched of today's primaries, going on in half a dozen states. And Secretary of State Rubio returns to Capitol Hill today, the first of 2 days of hearings. More details, srnnews.com.
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9: The favorable hand of God does not mean no pain, no suffering, no hurt, no heartache. The favorable hand of God will oftentimes lead us into situations and circumstances and down through valleys in our life that'll bring great pain and great suffering and heartache. Most believers' response to heartache and pain and suffering is, where's God? Well, God's been so good to me, but now look what I'm going through. God, where are you? God, if you loved me, Lord, if you had a favorable hand toward me.
10: God was watching over the prophet Nehemiah, but that did not guarantee him a life of ease and comfort. In fact, God uprooted Nehemiah and assigned him to rebuild the walls of Jerusalem. Today's edition of In Touch, the teaching ministry of Dr. Charles Stanley, returns to Nehemiah chapter 1 to to understand more about the favorable hand of the Lord. Let's listen in to Dr. Stanley's message.
9: God loves everybody, but God, because He's a God of love, desires to show His favor toward His children. That is, He desires to show His goodness. He desires to express His goodness. He desires to give to us everything we need, everything we desire that fits His will and purpose for our life. So He is a good God, the Bible says. He is a loving God. And I think Nehemiah put it in such a beautiful way when he says, the good hand of my God was upon me. That he says, the favorable hand of God was upon me. And so as I look through this book and read this scripture over and over and over again, asking myself this question, what is it in a man's life and what is it in his relationship to God that he could say, the good hand of my God is upon me? That God has a favorable hand toward me, because I think all of us would like to feel that and sense that, that we are favored by God. Doesn't mean we are better than someone else. Doesn't mean that we are more loved than someone else. But it means that God works in your life and my life, that it's very evident that He has favored us. That is, that He is expressing His goodness and expressing His love toward us. Well, I think there are a number of things, and if you're wise, you'll jot them all down. For the simple reason that the truth is all of us want to feel the favor and the goodness of God upon our life. Well, one of the first things that I noticed in the life of Nehemiah is this, that here was a man who lived with a definite purpose in mind. Now, if you have no purpose in life and you're just sort of floating through doing the best you can with no sense of direction, nothing you want to accomplish, and no sense of godly purpose and godly direction and somehow allowing God to use you in some fashion, then why should you expect the favorable hand of God to be upon you? Why should you expect the favorable, good hand of God to be upon you in a very special way or an extra way? Why should you expect that if you don't have any purpose, nothing you're trying to accomplish, and you're just sort of floating through life? It is very clear, here's a man who lived with a definite purpose in mind, and he said, the good hand of my God is upon me. The favorable hand of God is upon me. The second characteristic I noticed in his life was this, that here is a man in whose life prayer is a priority. If you and I want the favor of God, then we must build an intimate relationship with Him, and that comes through praying, through listening, through talking to Him, setting aside time to listen, God, what are You saying to me? What are You saying to us at this particular time in our life? And so here is a man whose life is certainly very clearly lived with a certain purpose in mind. He has a sense of direction. He is a man in whose life prayer is a priority. When something rises that he does not know how to deal with it, he immediately goes to the Father seeking direction and asking for God to give him direction for his life. Certainly that's the pattern of the Lord Jesus. The Bible says every morning he was out there praying, every evening he was praying, not because he had to, but because he loved his relationship with the Father. If we want the favorable hand of God upon us, what is it that God wants from us most of all? He wants an intimate relationship, not service. Service is a result of that. An intimate relationship, building a relationship with us, whereby what? He desires and is able to pour out those extra blessings. His favorable hand is upon us. He was a person in whose life prayer was a priority. The third thing I want you to notice about him is this, that his was the pathway of faith. If we want the favorable hand of God upon us, we must learn to walk by faith. We must trust God, because you see, our faith says more about what we believe about God than probably any other aspect of our life. If we believe that God is who He says He is, then whatever He tells us to do, we'll be willing to do it because we can trust Him. If God is not trustworthy, what kind of a God is He? If He is a trustworthy God, a faithful God, a God who is reliably there when He says, I'll always be there, never leave you nor forsake you. Every single promise that He's given, He says, you can do all things through Christ who will strengthen you. Your God will supply all of your needs according to His riches and glory in Christ Jesus. That person who is walking by faith is going to experience the favorable hand of God, because God desires to pour out His blessings. And as Paul says, He'll do more abundantly than you and I expect to think. That's the favorable hand of God. He's a man of faith. He's a man who's willing to trust the Lord for whatever the need may be. Then I think there's another principle here, another characteristics of the person who certainly experiences the favorable hand of God, and that's this, that the bottom line, the principle that governs their life is the principle of obedience. If we want the favorable hand of God upon us, if we want Him to be able to pour out His blessings upon us unhindered by something within us, then we must learn to walk in obedience to Him, leaving the consequences to Him. That's why you can never separate faith and obedience. You can't separate them. Here's the reason. If I obey God and leave the consequences to Him, it means I'm going to trust Him to handle the results of my obedience. If I really and truly trust Him, I'm going to do what He requires me to do. So here's a man whose life is characterized by obedience. But there's another characteristic here that's so evident, I think, in his life. Here's a man who practiced diligence. He was industrious. Now, a lot of people would like for God's favorable hand to be upon them, but they just want it handed to them. They just want to pray and let God just bless them with no commitment and no diligence and no hard work. This is still a day of diligence and hard work and being industrious as a Christian. You see, not only did he give direction, but he got in there and helped make it happen. And God is looking for industrious people, people who are willing to work, people who are willing to sacrifice, people who are willing to give their best, not just when it's convenient, but when it's not convenient. And if God can find people who are willing to be industrious and working hard, willing to sacrifice, willing to pay the price, you know what he's going to do? He's going to pour out his favorable hand. For those who have a purpose in life and are praying and walking by faith, living in obedience to Him, and who are willing to work at whatever God calls you to do, and to do your best at that, God deserves our best no matter what we're doing. Whatever He's called us to do, He deserves our very best at that. I believe the favorable hand of God, the good hand of God is going to rest, be offered to and poured out upon those who are diligently willing to give their best. If you determine in your life that no matter what God leads you to do and wherever He sends you, you're going to give it your best. You're going to give it your best because the Bible says that you and I ought to serve, we ought to work in our secular vocation or whatever as unto the Lord. If I'm serving and working as unto the Lord, I'm not checking the clock. I'm not more concerned about my finances than my job. I am more concerned in pleasing my Heavenly Father. And if you and I please our Heavenly Father, listen, when we walk pleasing our Heavenly Father in faith and obedience to Him, God will give us favor in the eyes oftentimes of the world. Now, they won't quite understand what's going on. What's going on? God is giving us favor. There's another characteristic I see in his life that I think is so very important, and that's this. Each of these words begins with a P, but I'm going to add one here, because here, what did he do? He rounded up people to participate with him in what God had called him to do. The word here is humility. Here is a man who did not believe that he could get it all done himself. It was the participation of others. And as he began to share the vision that God had given him, and he says, the good hand of God has been favorable to me. What did he do? He surrounded himself with people. He began to organize them, and he motivated them, and he got them involved. Nowhere did he have the idea, here I am, Nehemiah, coming from the king, and I'm going to get this done. He knew that he couldn't do it. There were some things he didn't know how to do. And probably one of the reasons that God's good hand of favor does not get poured out upon us more than it does is because oftentimes we want to handle things ourselves and we think we can do it. God has made all of us weak enough in order to need him. And listen, the best position in life to be in is to know that you don't know it all, and that you can't do it yourself, and that we are needy, and that we are weak, and that we are absolutely, totally dependent upon Him. That's why Paul said, I can do all things through Christ who strengthens me. He didn't just say, I can do all things. I can do all things through Christ who strengthens me, because whatever God calls us to do, God, listen, will enable us to do it. That's what the work of the Holy Spirit is all about, enabling us to become the persons God wants us to be and enabling us to accomplish the work God has called us to accomplish. When you and I are willing to recognize that we don't have all the answers, that we need one another, that no matter how strong we are, that we are still weak, and that we desperately need to relate and to depend upon each other's gifts and talents and skills, God will pour out His favor upon us when we walk And when we come to the work that God has called us to do with a humble spirit, that doesn't mean piously humble. It means the recognition that I need you, you need me, we need God to do whatever he desires to accomplish in our life. Another characteristic that's so evident here is this, and that is something that I would put it in this fashion. And that is, when if we want the good hand of God upon us and the favorable hand of God upon us, we have to recognize and accept. Listen to this now. We have to recognize and accept that with God's purpose in our life comes pain and comes suffering. Listen, the favorable hand of God does not mean no pain, no suffering, no hurt, no heartache. The favorable hand of God will oftentimes lead us into situations and circumstances and down through valleys in our life that'll bring great pain and great suffering and heartache. Most believers' response to heartache and pain and suffering is, where's God? Well, God's been so good to me, but now look what I'm going through. God, where are you? God, if you loved me, Lord, if you had a favorable hand toward me, Lord, where's your good hand? This isn't your good hand. This is your chastising hand. The favorable hand of God always allows for pain, because pain is part of his purifying process in our life. And no matter what he's called us to do, he has ultimately called us to be conformed to the likeness of his son. So whatever the purpose in life is, and you and I may be able to accomplish a lot of things in life or a few things, makes no difference. Ultimately, God's divine purpose is to shape us into the likeness of his son. Well, if his favorable hand isn't a hand full of things that I choose. Now, if I say, but the favorable hand of God, here's what I'd like you to put in your hand. If you're going to offer that to me, God, here's what I'd like to have. All of us have our choices in life. All of us have our desires in life. All of us have our rathers in life, things we'd rather have or rather do or rather go. But the favorable hand of God has the best there is for us. The favorable hand of God is ready to be emptied onto you and me. The favorable hand of God is always ready to be emptied upon us if we position ourselves to be able to receive it. But if I see only things that I like and things that please me and things that make me feel good, if I only see those things as a favorable hand of God, what I will do is reject that favorable hand. Because sometimes with it comes pain and suffering and heartache and things we don't understand, things we can't fix. God is still in absolute control. That does not mean that his favorable hand has turned to be false. But his favorable good hand, the good hand of God, was upon me. When you and I walk with a purpose, prayerfully, in faith, obediently, cooperatively, when we recognize the hardships and the setbacks, when we recognize these things is still the good hand of God being poured out upon us, we're going to experience over and over again God's favorable hand being poured out upon us. And we're going to see and experience blessings that we can't even begin to fathom. And we're going to be able to recognize again and again that this is the grace of God. This is the goodness of God. This is the love of God. This is that undeserved favor of God being poured out upon us. Because we deserve it? Never. But because God is of such nature, he desires to pour out his favorable hand upon us. There will be progress. And then, of course, the last word I want to give you is praise. Because here's one thing you'll notice all through this book. You're going to find out that nowhere does Nehemiah take any credit for it. He talks about the good hand of the Lord in the 20th verse of this second chapter, the God of heaven will give us success. And if you'll notice over here again, the 6th chapter, he says it was God who helped us accomplish this work. And so what is he doing all through here? He's praising the Lord. Now look what happens. You know, sometimes we ask God for things or ask him for direction of our life, and we want to be blessed, and we want the Lord to do in our lives and do for us what we think, God, if you don't do it, it's not going to happen. And God is so good and so loving and so kind and so gracious. Paul said it this way in Ephesians. He said in this 3rd chapter, he says, I want you to know the love of Christ, which surpasses knowledge, that you may be filled up in all the knowledge of God. Now listen to this. Now unto him who is able to do exceeding abundantly beyond all that we ask or think, according to the power that works within us, to him be glory and praise. You know what happened as a result of Nehemiah's responsibility here and his faithfulness to God? Well, look at it, if you will. Look, if you will, in the 8th chapter. Because here's where Ezra also gets in on the scene. He's a scribe. The scripture says in the 8th chapter, Now, of course, the walls are built, the gates are built, and they're protected. And now what happens? What happens is they begin to worship God. Verse 4, and Ezra the scribe stood at a wooden podium, which they had made for the purpose. That's where we get the whole idea of pulpits and podiums and so forth. That's scriptural. He stood there, and what happens? And beside him stood all these folks. In verse 5, and Ezra opened the book in the sight of all the people, for he was standing above all the people. That's why they put preachers up here. I mean, we didn't decide this. And Ezra opened the book in the sight of all the people, for he was standing above all the people. And when he opened it, all the people stood up. Then Ezra blessed the Lord, the great God, and all the people answered, amen, amen. While lifting up their hands, then they bowed low and worshiped the Lord with their faces to the ground. What did they do? They gave praise and glory and honor to God. And the rest of this book speaks of their praise and their glory and their honor to Almighty God. You know what? Listen to this. It doesn't make any difference what your vocation is. It doesn't make any difference what God's called you to do. If you and I live obediently before Him with His purpose in mind, prayerfully, walking in faith, trusting Him, obediently before Him, willing to cooperate in the spirit of humility, understanding that pain is going to be a part of our life, being industrious and diligent in the things that God has called us to do, giving Him the praise and the glory and the honor, there will be progress in our life. There will be accomplishments in our life. And you know what? God will accomplish in your life far more than you expect. He says, more than you expect. And I do believe it's more than we expect, more than we deserve, and far more. Far more than you and I could ever do among ourselves. The good hand of God, the favorable hand of God, willing to be poured out upon His children. But if a person has no sense of purpose, they pray only in emergencies, they're not trusting God, and they're lazy, they're not committed to being obedient to Him, they complain when difficulty and hardship hits them, and their life is like a capsule, they play Lone Ranger, they want to do it all themselves. Then, my friend, listen, I'll tell you something else about the favorable hand of God. It isn't half full. The favorable hand of God is full of the best of God's blessings that fit you and me at that moment in our life. And it will fit us again the next time He pours them out. And the truth is that you and I can live under the favorable hand of God. It is a choice that we make if we are willing to make the right choices in life. Well, where does it all begin? It begins with the first most important decision a person can make in their life. That decision is a spiritual decision. It is a life-changing decision. It is a decision that has eternal consequences and will make an awesome impact in your life. That is the decision to trust the Lord Jesus Christ as your personal Savior. It is the decision to recognize that God is your Creator. It is the decision to recognize that He has the right to rule and reign in your life. It is the decision to recognize that sin has separated you between you and your God. It is a decision to receive by faith Jesus as your Savior, recognizing His death at Calvary as payment for your sin, acknowledging Him as your Savior, your Lord and your Master. That's the first step. And the moment you do that, something will happen in your life. Sins are forgiven. You become a child of God. Then God's favorable hand that's been shut up because you've lived in rebellion toward God, is suddenly full, ready to be poured out in your life so that you too can say, the favorable hand of God was upon me. And Father, we thank You that You make it simple and plain for us, that in our rebellion, in our indifference, in our frustrations, our anxieties, our fears, we so often stymie and hinder the pouring out of Your best blessings toward us. So I want to pray that everyone who hears this message may examine his or her life, that those who are unsaved may trust Jesus Christ as their Savior and position themselves then to be allowed to receive and to believe and to experience Your wonderful love. I pray for every believer to examine their heart in the light of these characteristics of Nehemiah, that all of us may be walking as Your children, continually experiencing the good favor of our God. For we ask it in Jesus' name. Amen.
10: 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Today's Moment with Charles Stanley provides some focus. It's coming up.
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10: 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With Insight for Believers, here's a moment with Charles Stanley.
16: It's very important because people who do not understand that find themselves heading in one of two directions. First of all, they totally ignore the Holy Spirit. Secondly, there are excesses and misunderstandings about why God sent him. God sent the Holy Spirit through his Son, Jesus Christ. Remember, Jesus said, if I go away, I'll not leave you comfortless. And he said, if you recall, I will send the Helper. He'll be in you, with you, and upon you. Very important we understand that in order to live a godly life, it must be the work of the Spirit in us. Secondly, in order to carry out the mission God has called us, each of us with, it's the work of the Holy Spirit. And thirdly, oftentimes people talk about getting the Spirit. And the truth is, it's not so much I get the Spirit, because when we were saved, the Holy Spirit sealed us at that moment as a child of God forever. And likewise, the Scripture says, if you do not have the Spirit of God, you're none of His. So every single believer is indwelt by the Holy Spirit upon salvation, so that He can use us, work through us, live through us, the life of the Lord Jesus Christ. The truth is, no one who is saved is without the Spirit. And so there's all kind of misunderstandings about the Spirit, which the Bible is very, very clear about.
10: To learn more about the Holy Spirit, stop by intouch.org. 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
18: 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Why Your Gift Matters, in our second and final full day on this May 20th, to say to marginalized moms and women around the world, you are not a second-class citizen. 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Your best gift now, are there nine of you, to say, not on my watch, we're going to give these women voice. 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
10: 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Following Jesus can sometimes be hard, even uncomfortable. But those difficulties, well, they're actually part of how God matures us as believers. You see, when we truly follow Jesus, life can get challenging. People may not understand us. Some will criticize us, while others will totally reject us. But this doesn't mean something's wrong. It often means we're doing the right thing. So today, Pastor Jack teaches that difficulties develop hope. And without that, well, we're liable to stumble and fall. Hard moments can build within us a stronger faith, a humble attitude, and the courage to stand for the truth. Now, in his message called Disciplines of Difficulty, Part 2, here's pastor and Bible teacher Jack Hibbs.
26: I was marrying a couple a little while back, and I had said this before, and so the father of the bride remembered it, and he had said, Pastor Jack, remember before in a message you said that you always pray with the husband and wife-to-be before service? Yeah. And sometimes you say, like, when you get all the guys together, now let's pray before the wedding. Let's pray that Jesus comes back right now. And everyone closes their eyes and prays, but the groom-to-be, the husband-to-be, he's like this. Just one night. You can hear him. He doesn't even say it. You can hear it in his head. Lord, can you come tomorrow? It's kind of funny. But church, listen, regarding difficulties in faith, do this the next time you find yourself in a difficulty. Pray this, something like it. You just pray, Lord, I know this could not have come upon me without you knowing about it. And I'm asking you in Jesus' name to cause me to get out of this all that you've intended. My friend, you pray that prayer, write it down if you have to. You pray that prayer the next time you are in the midst or you sense a difficulty coming on. Lord, don't let me miss the lesson in this. And that'll bring the next thing, hope. Difficulty develops hope. When hope is lost, my friend, we crash. Listen, this is a scary thing. When hope is lost, we crash. I don't remember how long ago I heard this, but it seems like forever ago. Somebody was being interviewed and they were asking questions about this and about that. And the person said, well, you know, if you have this disease, you live this long. And if you have that cancer, you might live this long. And if you have this issue, you might live that long. But listen to what he said. But if you lose hope, you die now. I've never forgotten that. But if you lose hope, you die now. When a person loses hope in the midst of difficulty, they pull the trigger. They die now. We crash without hope. And the amazing thing about the Bible that's in our laps is that you think about these verses that are found in the Bible. I think about this one verse. This verse that I'm going to give you is 3,000 years old. 3,000. Wisdom. from the Bible, 3,000 years old, Psalm 42:3. Check it out. This is the wisdom of God. The psalmist cries out and says, "My tears have been my food day and night." Depression brought on by circumstance, difficulty. "While they continually say to me, 'Where is your God?' And when I remember these things, I pour out my soul within me." Listen to this. "For I used to go with the multitude. I went with them to the house of God." I used to. "With the voice of joy and praise, with the multitude that kept a pilgrimage feast. Why are you cast down, O my soul? And why are you so disquieted within me? Hope in God, for I shall yet praise him for the help of his countenance." For the help of his countenance. Countenance, you know what that is? The radiance or the mood, the look of his face. God, just look at me. Just look at me. In the midst of my pain, just look at me, Lord. You ever feel like that? When people say, "Yeah, where's your God now? Look, you lost your job. Where's your God?" Things happen in our lives. Listen, you're the Christian. Things happen in your life because you're the minister of God to that people group that you're around, and God is using you as a child of his. He will develop your spiritual maturity and faith and hope in the entire event, while at the same time, your friends will say, "Hey, where's your God now?" And here's what they're saying. "We're watching you to see how you handle this hardship. We're watching you to see all the preaching that you've done to us is for real." Huh? "Hey, man, just trust the Lord, dude. Just trust God." And then God puts you into that moment. And your unbelieving friends will say, "You just trusting the Lord now, buckaroo? Is that what you're doing right now? As you're white knuckling it there and hugging the, you know, little stuffed bear in the corner." It's amazing. Hope, faith. Psalm 18:33 says, "He makes my feet like the deer's feet or like hind's feet, and he sets me on high places." How many of you have been with us to Israel and we've been to the Valley of the Goats where David confronted Saul? Remember that? Remember those ibex? Those amazing ibex. They're like the size, well, the little tiny guys, brand new babies or little tiny little guys. But the big daddies, they're like size of an American elk. North American elk. They got these ginormous, ridiculous

0: God is saying, I want to train your feet to maneuver these high places. Love. Developing maturity and difficulty develops love in our lives. The Bible tells us in 1 Peter 1:8, listen to this, whom, having not seen, you love, though now you do not see him, yet believing, you rejoice with joy inexpressible and full of glory. We get to understand his love in the midst of hardship and difficulty and these challenges we're talking about. In 1 Peter 4:12, you're going to want to write this down. Beloved, do not think it strange concerning the fiery trial that is to try you as though some strange thing has happened to you. But rejoice to the extent that you are partaker of Christ's sufferings. And when his glory is revealed, you may also be glad with exceeding joy, for you are reproached for the name of Christ. Blessed are you, for the spirit of glory and of God rests upon you. Now listen, God loves you. You're going through a hardship. God loves you. Understand this. The Bible says those who judge themselves among themselves are not wise. What does that mean? Do you know somebody going through a difficulty? Don't think for a moment that you're not. Oh man, that look at her, what she's going through. She must be so much more spiritual than I am because I'm not going through what she's going through. Don't do that. Listen, are you listening? Every one of us, God will mature and God will show us his love and develop hope in us based upon a measure of grace and a measure of faith. God has dealt her a measure of faith and her challenge is equal to her faith. And God has dealt you a measure of faith and your challenge is equal to your faith. Remember that. He will not give you that which is beyond your ability through Christ.
1: 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And now, let's get back to today's message. Once again, here's Pastor Jack.
0: Number three, and we end with this. And you need to pay attention. I'm excited about this part. The discipline of difficulty is this, distributing life through the difficulty. And I'm going to run through this one. Christian, distributing life through the difficulty is God's discipline for us in these times. Christian, the lordship of Jesus Christ is what defines you. And your level of submission to Christ determines his lordship. Jesus said in Matthew 16, if anyone desires to come after me, let him deny himself, take up his cross and follow me. For whoever desires to save his life will lose it, but whoever loses his life for my sake will find it. For what profit is it to a man if he gains the entire world and loses his own soul? Or what will a man give in exchange for his soul? The life of Jesus, mark this down, is experienced through the difficulty like no other way. John 16:33 says, these things I have spoken to you, that in me you may have peace. In the world you will have tribulation, but be of good cheer, I have overcome the world. Isn't that a good word? Woo! Listen, the keys and the combination of knowing Christ in this moment unlocks the doors and the windows for the next step of your development and growth in Christ. And when that happens, you're able to share with others your experience with Christ Jesus. Secondly, the life of Jesus is known in the difficulty. Ephesians 5:1 says, therefore, be imitators of God as dear children and walk in love as Christ also has given us himself for us an offering and a sacrifice to God for, listen, a sweet smelling aroma. You say, what on earth does that mean? Let me give you this next verse and this will come together. In 2 Corinthians 2:14, Paul says, thanks be to God who always leads us in triumph in Christ and through us, listen, diffuses the fragrance of his knowledge in every place. God is using

0: us in our difficult moments. Now watch this. For we are to God the fragrance of Christ among those who are being saved and among those who are perishing. To the one, we are the aroma of death, leading to death. To the other, the aroma of life, leading to life. And finally, watch this. The life of Jesus Christ is dependent upon in the difficulty. Oh God, get me through this. Lord, get me through this. Now watch. Jesus said in Revelation 1, you're not going to see it, just write it down, think about this. In Revelation chapter 1, Jesus says, I am the Alpha and the Omega, the first and the last. There's nothing beyond that. Okay, listen. By the way, it's the title of God in the Old Testament. The Alpha and the Omega, the beginning and the end, the first and the last. What you see, write in a book and send it to the seven churches of Asia, of Turkey today. Book of Revelation. You keep reading, you come to chapter 2, verse 8. And to the angel of the church at Smyrna, write these things that says the first and the last who was dead and came to life. I know your works, your tribulation and poverty. Verse 10 goes on. Do not fear any of those things which you're about to suffer, but be faithful unto death, and I will give you the crown of life. Smyrna, the church of Smyrna. Y'all hear about that church? You've read it in your Bible? Smyrna. When Jesus was born, the wise men came from Babylon and brought, what'd they bring? Anybody remember? Gold, frankincense, and what? Myrrh is the root word of Smyrna. Myrrh. Name means bitter. Myrrh is a resin from a tree. It's a sap. And I read this to you. It's bitter, bitter to the taste. And once crushed, it is used as a perfume, in incense, or as a preservative during the times of Christ and burial. It is a symbol of death in the Middle East. It is interesting to note that it was one of the gifts brought in Matthew chapter 2 regarding the worship of the Christ child. Gold symbolizing Christ's deity and his kingship. Frankincense symbolizing his priesthood and his offering. And myrrh symbolizing his suffering and death upon the cross. And here's the secret, my friend, to the discipline of difficulty. It's been custom designed for you and I. Now watch this and we'll end. I have myrrh from the Middle East here, from Israel. And I don't know if you can see this or not, but you know what amber looks like? Anybody? Okay, this is myrrh. It's pretty radical looking. Pretty strange looking, okay? Now, if you taste it, okay, it has like an herbal, a bitter taste to it, okay? And Jesus says to the church at Smyrna, you hang in there in the face of difficulties and don't give up. You will suffer, he said to that church. Be faithful unto death. Some of you may die for Christ in this life. I don't know. But you know what we'll do? The way you get perfume from this is you crush it. Jesus says, you're just, you know what, to the world, you're ugly and bitterless, and you're like the taste and aroma of death to those who are dying. But you are a sweet-smelling aroma to those who live. He's talking about those who live in Christ. Here's the thing. It shatters. And if you can smell it now, it is absolutely completely different. It is absolutely aromatic, like driving through the canyon tonight, you would smell milkweed. You know that smell? It's actually refreshing to the lungs to smell myrrh. Your difficulty, God is taking in a world of death, and it's as though you're being crushed. And as the world watches your witness diffused from your life in the spiritual senses of the world and of God, there's an aroma being sent out. This is great. I wish you could just come on up here and... Father, tonight, for the difficulties of our lives, the crushing, your Bible tells us regarding Jesus that he was bruised. The word is crushed for our iniquities. And Father, we pray tonight that in our lives as believers, these hardships and the hardships to come, that we would calm down and that we would remember that we will stand before you. We and we alone will give account for ourselves. And Father, like never before, from this moment on, may we hone our lives in on you, to know you more than ever. Christian, right now, right where you're at in this attitude of prayer, will you be giving to the Lord right now your difficulty? Ask him for grace, sufficient enough to endure, faith to trust him, that he will not allow you to endure that which you cannot bear up through Christ Jesus. While heads are bowed and eyes are closed, maybe you're a Christian here tonight, and you're so in need of just dedicating your life afresh to him. You go do that right where you're at right now. You just tell him, Lord, I haven't been handling this trial or difficulty very well. You talk to him right now. But maybe tonight you're not a Christian, and your life has been crushed, and it's being crushed, and you feel like there's no way out, that there's no hope for you. I want you to call upon Jesus tonight. I want you to ask him tonight to take absolute control of your life. Invite him right now to be the Lord of your life. By doing so, you're saying, Lord, forgive me of my sins. I repent of them. I don't want them around my life anymore. I want you to give me, Lord, a new life. And I want you to, I don't have the power to take this stuff away from me. So, Lord, you take it away. And fill me with your Holy Spirit. And if that's you right now, right where you're at, nobody's looking around the sanctuary but me. Everyone Jesus called, the disciples called, they called publicly. And I'm looking right now, and maybe publicly right now, you'd raise your hand and I would see your hand up. And you're saying, Pastor Jack, I'm accepting Jesus tonight. Is that you that tonight? Raise your hand. God bless you. Oh my. Hands, put your hands up, because there's just hands all over the place. And so this is between you and God. By raising your hand, you're saying, Lord, see my hand. It is representative right now, Lord, of a changed heart. I'm accepting you as my Lord and Savior right now. You can put your hands down, pray this prayer, and mean it. Dear Lord, forgive me now. Change my life and make me new. I want to know that I'm forgiven. I want to know, Lord God, that you're in control of my life, and I want to know your love, and I want to know your hope. Lord, I confess you today as my Lord and Savior. I believe you died on the cross and rose again from the grave for me. Give my life its intended purpose now. Thank you, Lord. In Jesus' name, amen.
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10: Thank you for making time in your day for Leading the Way with Dr. Michael Youssef, the passionate author of more than 50 life-changing books. Well, as we observe our culture around us, kind of seems like everyone has a cause that they're fighting for. For some people, it's in politics. For others, it's human rights. Still others dive into environmental projects. The list is endless. But God calls his people to contend for the faith, holding firmly to and proclaiming loudly the truth of God's word. So up next on this episode of Leading the Way Audio, Dr. Youssef takes you into the brief book of Jude, specifically verses 3 and 4, highlighting what we're taught about contending for the faith. I hope you can listen along as Dr. Youssef begins.
11: Turn with me, if you haven't already, Jude. We looked at verses 1 and 2 last message, and we're going to look at verses 3 and 4. Beloved, although I was very eager to write to you about the salvation that we share, I felt compelled to write to you and urge you to contend for the faith. The faith that once and for all entrusted to the saints. For certain men whose condemnation was written about long ago have secretly slipped in among you. They are godless men who change the grace of the Lord into license for immorality and deny Jesus Christ, our sovereign Lord. Before I get to these two verses, you must understand, please listen carefully, this is very important. In fact, everything in those two verses is of vital importance. But listen carefully. There is a world of difference between faith and the faith. Faith is what we believe. The Bible said that we are saved by faith alone, not just by accepting a miracle or two or three, no, but placing our whole faith in the Lord Jesus Christ as the only Savior and Lord. Faith is what we believe. You got it? But the faith is the totality of biblical truth. The faith is God's self-revelation as it is revealed in his book, the Bible. The faith is the unfolding of God's salvation plan from Genesis to Revelation. The faith is found in the book of God. The faith is the fact that God made only one provision for salvation. Not too many roads will lead to God. Only one. His name is Jesus. The faith is that Jesus and only Jesus is the way, the truth, and the life. The faith says only obedience to the command of Jesus is the evidence of one's salvation. The faith means that the Bible is not a fairy tale once upon a time. No, no, no. It was once and for all given to us. It is a closed book. It cannot be added to or subtracted from. And that is why Jude says, once delivered. Once delivered. What does that mean? Once delivered. Is given to us once and for all. You can't pick and choose. You can't accept this part or reject that part. It's not a smorgasbord. It's not as a buffet, all you can eat breakfast buffet down at the corral. No. In fact, Galatians 1:8, Paul said about that faith, he said, if we or an angel from heaven should preach another gospel other than the one we preach to you, let him be eternally condemned. Please hear me right. Just as God once and for all, created all the stars in the galaxies and placed them in their orbit. And he gave them names, just as God once and for all named all the stars. So is the Bible. Once and for all, I know that we live in a time when 80% of Christians, listen to me, I'm not talking about the world outside, I'm not worried about them, God is going to take care of them. I do preach the gospel to them. But 80% of Christians in America do not read the Bible. I found some astonishing statistics when I was doing the research for my book, How to Read the Bible as If Your Life Depends on It. And when I was writing this book and I did the research, I was absolutely shocked to the core. 80% don't read the Bible. No wonder only 4% of Americans have a biblical worldview. But Jude is even saying more than that. He's saying the faith is a trust. It's a trust. And we are custodians of that trust. We are custodians of it. We are stewards of it. Now, can you feel that weight of responsibility? Can you feel it? And that is why Jude did not begin by telling us to contend for the faith. He didn't begin there. He began by telling us about this incomprehensible, it really is an inexplicable privilege that God has given us, namely that we are compelled, that we are beloved, that we are kept, and that we are blessed. And after he shows us the incredible lavishing of God's amazing grace, then he says, contend for that faith. Please listen to me. It's after you understand all of these privileges, can you feel the weight of responsibility of that privilege? But beloved, listen to me. The problem with all of this is that there's a danger, huge danger, of handing the next generation a modified, molested, and counterfeit faith. Question, do we have to be contentious in our contending for the faith? Not at all. Not at all. Not one bit. We do the contending for the faith with love in our hearts. With love in our hearts. No bitterness, no hatred, no anger. That's not who we are. That is alien to our heavenly blood that's flowing in our veins. We contend for the truth with a smile on our face and the love in our hearts. Listen to me, please. If we do not love them, why in the world would we even contend for the faith at all? Just let them perish in sin. But because of our love for God and for the gospel and for his word, because of our love for people, we want to see them truly saved, not just churched. We contend for what? The faith. And if and when they totally reject our efforts, we just shake the dust off our feet and hand them over to God. We can't do a thing about it. But you cannot contend for the faith if you don't know the faith, if you don't love the faith, and if you don't live the faith. It is only when you know, love, and live the faith can you truly contend for the faith. Another question. Where are we and with whom should we contend for the faith? Not with the atheists and the agnostics. No, no, no, no. They denied the faith. We patiently need to explain it to them. Not the Muslims, the Hindus, the Buddhists. There's a counterfeit faith. Ah, but we contend for the faith with those who sneak into churches like the serpent of old and try to do an inside job in the church. We contend for the faith with those who may be in pulpits, but they are preaching partial truth. We contend for the faith with those who may sneak into a Bible-believing church and for the purpose of changing, modifying, falsifying, or bringing doubt to the truth. Why? Because if we let them go unchallenged, it is only a matter of time before they can cause a whole lot of harm. A whole lot of harm. I want to give you a couple of examples from history so you understand even what is happening today that you see in the news all over Europe and North America. For the first 500 years of the Christian faith, the first 500 years, the Church of Jesus Christ was plagued by all sorts of heresies. All sorts of heresies. I mean, I can name just from the top of my head at least 6 or 7. These heresies had to do with the divinity of Christ, with the authority of the Scripture, and with the Holy Trinity, and on and on and on. Please listen to me. Whenever the gospel is preached, Satan is always at the heels of the preaching of the gospel, trying to falsify it. Test me on that. And so those early days of the Christian church, there were some who valiantly contended for the faith and stood, and some of them lost their lives to depose the heretics. And sometimes these heretics, a cult-like, they leave those countries and they go somewhere else as a cult. And so there was a heresy known as Nestorianism because it was founded by a man named Nestor. And it's just to give you the bottom line, that did not believe in the divinity of Christ. And then they felt pushed out of some churches in the Christian land, which all of the Middle East was a Christian land at that time. And some of them went and lived in Northern Arabia. Christian heretics, known as the Nestorians. And there in Northern Arabia, they influenced a man named Muhammad. And now we have the religion of Islam, which denies the divinity of Christ because they learned it from a Christian heretics. Not only that, but 4th and 5th century, there was, as I said, many heresies, Sabellianism and all of them, but there was a special heresy that flourished in North Africa. It was started by a woman. That has nothing to do with it because other heresies started by men. It's not the issue. It's called Montanism. The Montanist movement invaded the church in North Africa with vengeance. What did they teach? Listen carefully. They taught that the Bible is not a closed book, that God can still speak prophetically today. This is in the middle of 600s, and is equal in authority to the prophets and the apostles. And it spread throughout North Africa. Remember, North Africa is where St. Augustine came from. He came from the country of Tunisia. When I say North Africa, talk about Libya, Tunisia, Morocco, Algiers. Not heeding the warning in the book of Revelation at the beginning and at the end, never to add, never to subtract from the word of God, yet these heretics were invaded those churches in North Africa with vengeance. I have tremors when I hear somebody, whether online or on television, says, I have a prophetic word. I have a prophetic word. Oh my gosh, I get tremors. This Montanist heresy, as I said, was spread throughout North Africa all the way until the middle of the 600 AD. North Africa had well over 50,000 churches by the middle of the 600s. 50,000. That's the most conservative estimates. And so, when the hordes of Arabian Muslims came and invaded North Africa, and they said, oh, Allah spoke through a prophet, they said, oh, let's listen to it. And within 30 years, every one of these tens of thousands of churches turned into mosques. We're seeing it with our eyes now. Do you watch the news coming from Europe and even here in the States and North America? We're seeing it before our eyes happening now. Some pathetic proselyte churches in Europe and North America are accommodating. And this happened because believers in time gone by refused to contend for the faith. And they allowed false teachers, false preachers to flourish without any opposition. They got away with it in these locations. Verse 4 again. Certain men whose condemnation was written about long ago have secretly slipped in among you. Beloved, the tragedy today is that so many Christian believers who have no discernment. If you want to cry to God for something, cry that God would give us discernment among the believers. Why? Because history is littered with examples of how Christians were snookered by falsehood again and again and again. Many Christians taught that out of the kindness of their heart, let's listen to the other side. Other side? There is no other side. Are you with me? There is no other side. It's only Jesus. And before they knew it, they were taken over. Oh, we've seen one denomination after another. Even in my lifetime, my involvement with these, one denomination after another fell into disbelief of the truth. But it all started by non-discerning believers who, out of the kindness of their heart, they said, well, let's listen to the false teachers. Think about it this way. Think about it this way. Out of the 100 colleges, the first 100 colleges in America, the first 100, 88 of them were founded to prepare young men for ministry. This includes Harvard. And Harvard now has 40 chaplains. The head chaplain is an atheist. Harvard was founded in 1640 for training men for gospel ministries. Here's the three things that they had the students do. Three things. First of all, the students had to know the eternal God through Jesus. Secondly, they have to pray because that's the only way they're going to have wisdom. And thirdly, they had to study the scripture twice a day. Oh, I can go on and tell you about Yale and Princeton or even Emory University. Oh, my beloved friends, please listen to me. The non-discerning Christians think that one preacher is as good as another, that one teacher is as good as another, that one communicator is as good as the other. The truth is, the apostates are great communicators. They really are. They are charming, and they are oh so sweet. Three things that I lack. And oh, they get taken by their charisma and their personality and how being great communicators they are. As slowly but surely, all is replaced from the preaching of the gospel with false gospels. You know the story of the frog in the kettle? Water was tepid, but the heat was on. Slowly, and because it was a slow heat, the frog boiled in the water. Because didn't jump out as soon as she felt the heat. The frogs are in the kettle, and the kettle is boiling. The word Jude uses here about this slipped in, the word slipped in, slithfully. They sneaked in. It's the word actually used for an alligator. If you see an alligator lying on the bank of the river, you don't know if it's a log or because they're still, very still. And without a ripple, they slip into the water. Oh, outwardly they appear so loving, so kind, but inwardly they're full of themselves. Outwardly they say all the right words, but inwardly they do not fear God. And that is why Paul said in 2 Timothy 3:5, there he describes them that they have the form of godliness, but they deny its power. Oh, they appear to be so caring. So kind, so sympathetic, and oh, they are gifted. But the poison drips, drips, drips, drips into the souls of the unsuspecting. Now, before I run out of time, I need to tell you something else of equal importance. Apostasy did not start in the 21st church, as I already told you. Even the first 5 centuries of Christian faith. But apostasy really started in the Garden of Eden. That's where it started. When Eve knew what God said, they knew God's word, but she allowed Satan to plant the seeds of doubt in her mind.
12: Do you really think that the Bible is for today? Oh, don't get me wrong. I'm not against the Bible. It's a great book. But it's for bygone days. But now we know more because we have more scientific knowledge and understanding than they had back then. Every word that I just uttered came from the mouth of one of those apostates. Jude said, they pervert the grace of God. Oh, beloved, listen to me. I read some years ago, actually 15 years ago, a very prominent pastor started this called hyper-grace. To put it mildly, just say, sin unto your heart's content because grace will take care of it. When people use the grace of God to rationalize sin, it is not the grace of God. God's grace is unmerited favor, not license to sin. God's grace puts you on your knees before God, not fills you with arrogance. God's grace causes us to want to please God, not tempt God. God's grace restrains us, not gives us unbridled passion. God's grace causes me to blush and feel shame when I sin, not proud of my sin. God's grace leads me to daily purify myself, not fill me with perversion. That's the grace of God. Now, as I conclude this message today, I want to take a moment as before I close to speak to that one person, to that one person, that person who's being deceived or about to be deceived into doubting the authority of the Word of God. That one person who's about to be deceived into doubting the relevance of the Word of God to their life, what's going on in their life now, today. Speak to that person who may just tired of getting convicted by the Word of God and looking for some preacher, looking for some Bible teacher that tell them it's okay to be in sin. I want you to know that there is power in the blood of Christ. There is strength in the name of the Lord. And He wants to save from the guttermost to the uttermost because He wants you to be a new person in Christ.
10: A challenge from Dr. Michael Youssef to step beyond the doubts that may have rooted in your life and stand firm in God's grace, answering His call to live out and to declare the truth in your day-to-day. Thank you for listening to this episode of Leading the Way. You know, just about every day, Dr. Youssef and his international team receive emails and cards and local ministry team reports detailing stories of lives that Leading the Way is impacting by passionately proclaiming uncompromising truth. And recently, Leading the Way received a testimony from a remote place in the Middle East that brought so much encouragement to the entire worldwide team. So we want to summarize that so you can appreciate that and be motivated as well. Jamal left Islam after seeing firsthand the violence it facilitates and realizing through the teaching of Leading the Way that the Quran's teaching could not originate from a loving God. In and through finding Jesus, Jamal experienced love, peace, and truth. After answering his call to follow Christ, Leading the Way field team members began and continue helping Jamal with discipleship training. That way, he can reach his family and he can use his skills to spread the gospel of Christ and further impact the world. Friends, please pray along with Leading the Way for Jamal to fulfill his desire to share Jesus with his lost family and those in his career path and nation. Stories like Jamal's are multiplying. God is using Leading the Way to reach the lost in this neighborhood and in neighborhoods just like it all around the world. And we would love for you to learn more. Consider standing in generosity with Dr. Youssef. 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
3: Welcome to Seculo. It is Tuesday, June 2nd. We are on the air, folks. It is going to be a packed show. Rick Rennell's joining us in just like 4 minutes. So we're going to have a lot to cover really early on, talking about the California elections. And also we're going to talk a little bit about the alleged conversation between President Trump and Benjamin Netanyahu. Now, the details of that conversation have been reported massively throughout mainstream media and social media. Well, with other people, I would say denying that some of the allegations that happened. Clearly a very heated conversation where President Trump is focused on trying to end the war in Iran while Israel does ramp up certain things. Now, we can have a debate because there's obviously this conversation that seems to be focused in America about who's controlling who. Does President Trump listen only to Benjamin Netanyahu? Does Israel control America's interests? Then on the other hand, you have this conversation where now the press is going, President Trump, you know, goes after Benjamin Netanyahu in a profanity-laced tirade. Well, both cannot be accurate. But this is the problem with the American media and their hypocrisy over Israel. We're going to talk about that coming up. But of course, eyes are oddly, maybe for the first time in a very long time, the country stage, world stage is probably also focused on this as well. As you see, Los Angeles is today deciding who will progress in the mayoral race for Los Angeles. And of course, that is between Karen Bass, Spencer Pratt. Who is the third candidate? I always forget this candidate's name. I'll make you say it.
5: Oh, you put me on the spot here. It's Rahman.
3: Yes. And it's a jungle primary, correct? Right. Which, if you don't know what that means the top two, doesn't matter what party, doesn't matter whatever it is, who is number one and number two, will then move on to a general election. So, again, think of this kind of as a nonpartisan runoff, if you will, where you get to decide who will be now the two candidates. There has been a lot of different polling. Some have said that Spencer Pratt is coming in second. Some have said he's coming third. It is going to be an uphill battle, but we know that he has gotten a lot of national attention. He's done a lot of things right in terms of the way he has positioned a Los Angeles moment. And look, I have been on here, and Rick will, I'm sure, will be joining us next. I believe we should have a thriving Los Angeles. I believe we should have a thriving New York City. I believe we should have a thriving San Francisco, that these areas of the world are so important to our country. They bring in so many people. They brought in so much industry, and unfortunately have been run into the ground by leadership who has just not served the interests of the people. I am not a cut and run kind of person saying we need to abandon these cities. Absolutely not. I actually think we need them in America. You need Manhattan. You need Los Angeles. And they have been under some pretty bad leadership over the last few years. So let's help turn them around. Let's see if other people can do a better job there. So we'll see what happens. I want to hear from you. 1-800-684-3110. 1-800-684-3110. Whether it is about the mayoral race, whether about Israel, and we'll discuss other topics as well throughout the next hour. Of course, the work of the ACLJ that continues on. We have new petitions that are going up all the time, and I always want you to get involved. Now, there's ways for me to just tell you, hey, go to ACLJ.org. 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Let me read it to you and all that. Instead, what I would rather say is go to ACLJ.org, look over all the different options we have, and I want you to be a part of what you feel comfortable with. So that's, again, at ACLJ.org/sign. 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Again, ACLJ.org/sign. I'm going to be honest with you, everyone. The thing that tells me how many time we have right. just went down. So I'm just going to have to wing it here and go, let's assume this is what? We got like 20 seconds? How long? 40? 40 seconds? I can go for days. Phone lines are open for you at 1-800-684-3110. 1-800-684-3110. Y'all give me a countdown in there.
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Kevin Chrism with you here today on this Tuesday edition of the show. Thank you so much for joining us here, as you always do, each and every weekday here, bringing to you your daily dose of uplifting Christian music, allowing us to come together for a short half hour each and every weekday, reflecting, recharging, and bringing us closer to God through this great music. So thank you so much for being here. Hope you enjoyed our Monday show yesterday, and a lot of great more music to get to, not just only on this Tuesday, but throughout the week as well. Some great Christian music for us throughout our week. Thank you for being here, and hope you all are doing well on this Tuesday. We'll turn things over now to another fixture here on the program. Well, the great Phil Wickham with a simple message, and a message that resonates so strongly, asking us all to praise the Lord. Yes, indeed, a song right there, Praise the Lord, from the great Phil Wickham, here on this Tuesday edition of a 30-Minute Sealer, right here on WEZE and WROL.

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1: 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Wherever you get a good signal, you can listen to us loud and proud right here at the top of the 1 o'clock hour each and every weekday right here on A 30-Minute Selah. Well, my friends, we are at the midway portion of our show, so you know the drill, as we always do. We're going to take a short pause from the music, turn now for our one-minute daily devotional, and then turn back for a couple of closing songs right here on the show as we get ready to break off for this Tuesday edition, head back out there.

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1: If God has a plan for your life, is it possible to miss it? I'm Bonnie Sala with Reset. The story is told about a young single woman who went to China as a missionary. After being there for 7 years, she had the desire to be married. She prayed that God would choose a man for her, call him to be a missionary, send him straight to the part of China where she was, and propose. She prayed, yet she remained single her entire life. "I believe God answers prayer," she explained. "He called that man, but he never came." Was there a man in England who said no to God or missed the message? How do we know what God wants us to do? In the Bible, God says, "I will guide you along the best pathway for your life. I will advise you and watch over you." So God definitely has a good plan for each of us in mind, a path that will maximize the unique gifts and talents he created in us. But how do we find that path? To followers of Jesus, one wise Christian said, "You have to put your feet on the floor." Being a Christian puts you under certain obligations. You are the salt of the earth, the light of the world, my witnesses, Jesus said. You don't need to pray about whether this is your job or not. As you seek honestly to do the things you're sure about, God will show you the things you're not sure about. We might as well admit that most of our difficulties are not with what we don't understand, but with what we do understand. Is it possible to miss God's plan for your life? Not if you're seeking it. God has said, "I will guide, I will advise, I will watch over you."

From Mandisa and John Reddick, a song you've heard here many times before on the show, You Keep Hope Alive. Yes, indeed, You Keep Hope Alive. My friends, welcome back into a 30-minute Sela right here on WEZE and WROL as we get ready to close out this Tuesday edition of the show. My friends, do hope you enjoyed the music we've been able to provide to you here today and throughout our week as well, and a lot more great music in store for you. Starting tomorrow for our Worship Wednesday edition of the show, we look forward to that as the starting off the week with our themes, and we'll be with you, of course, throughout the rest of your week here, bringing to you this great Christian music. And if you know folks that need this type of music in their life, well, do encourage them to join us here each and every weekday right here on WEZE and WROL. My friends, as you head back out there on this Tuesday, do be safe, do take care of yourselves and one another, and may God bless each and every one of you. And we'll be back tomorrow, same time, same place, for another edition of a 30-minute Sela for our Worship Wednesday edition. My friends, thank you so much. We'll turn things over now to Jeremy Camp with his arrangement of the song Christ in Me, closing out this Tuesday edition of a 30-minute Sela. My friends, take care. We will see you tomorrow. But for now, here is Jeremy Camp with Christ in Me, closing out this Tuesday edition of a 30-minute Sela on WEZE and WROL.

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9: 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Your best gift now, are there nine of you to say, not on my watch, we're going to give these women voice. 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And click that Celebrate Mom by uplifting a woman in need banner.
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10: What impact will the Iran war have on our economy? It's already having a significant impact. Will the United States blockade of the Straits of Hormuz be one in which it lasts for weeks, months, and seriously impacting the transportation of oil? Will that play a major part? As you look at it, already we find gas prices rising. Gas is just now a little under $4 a gallon. But even more seriously for the trucking industry, diesel fuel is about $5 a gallon. That means that food costs will continue to rise. That means because trucking costs rise, the rise of household goods will be there continually. Construction costs will go up. And as you look around us today, we find some very troubling signs in the economy. There is a prominent economic magazine in the United States called The Insider. And recently, The Insider ran an article that was titled, "The U.S. Economy, Seven Deadly Signs." And this sentence caught my attention. Parts of the America's economy are already in deep trouble, and the weakness could drag the whole country into a recession. Now, here's another very serious economic problem, and it's this. Our national debt in the United States is $39.1 trillion. That's trillion with a T. That translates into an annual household income debt of $289,000 per person, per household, rather. If you look at this and you compute it, America's national debt rose $2 trillion this last year. That's $8 billion a day. Now, when you have debts rising at that extent, and you have a $39.1 trillion debt in the United States, how do you pay off that debt? Well, you borrow money. And when you borrow money, what happens? You pay interest. So we are not even paying off our debt now. We're paying interest on that debt. What about if your household had credit card debts that you maxed out and you were paying 18% or therefore on your credit card debt? How long could you continue to borrow and continue to wildly spend without having an economic crash in your family? Can we think that the United States of America is going to be continuing to borrow, continuing to run up its national debt without some economic crash? Now, I'm not suggesting that that economic crash is going to come today or tomorrow or next month, but I am suggesting that as you look at the trends in the United States, thinking people, brilliant economists who look at what's going on behind the scenes are seriously concerned. Now, as a Bible student, we ask the question, what does this all mean? And as a Bible student, we ask the question, what does the Bible predict about a coming economic crash? But even more seriously, how can I be prepared for that crash? How can we prepare our families and our children for what's coming? First, let's look at what's coming, and then let's discover how we can prepare for it. We go to the book of Revelation. The Revelation was written by John on the island of Patmos. It's God's last message for mankind, and it provides for us specific details on what's coming upon the world. In Revelation chapter 18, we look at a threefold union, the union of the fallen church powers, the union of political powers, and the union of economic powers. And here, in Revelation, the 18th chapter, looking there at the 9th through 11th verses, I read, Scripture says, "And the kings of the earth, who committed fornication and lived luxuriously with her," that's the kings of the earth uniting with the religious powers, "will weep and lament for her when they see the smoke of her burning." Verse 10, "standing at a distance for fear of her torment, saying, 'Alas, alas, that great city Babylon.'" Now, Babylon is a symbol in the book of Revelation for religious confusion. It's a union of church and state. "For in 1 hour her judgment has come." And what happens when the judgments of God fall in these last days of Earth's history? Verse 11, "The merchants of the earth will weep and mourn over her. No one buys her merchandise anymore." Well, if no one buys her merchandise anymore, this is describing what? A great economic collapse. But even to make it more clearer than this, let your eyes drop down to verse 17. for in 1 hour her riches came to nothing. So the Bible predicts in the book of Revelation that there will be a rapid, sudden economic collapse. Now, this is not unique to the book of Revelation. If we go over here to the book of James and come to James chapter 5, verse 1 to 5. Come now, you rich, weep and howl for your miseries that are coming upon you. Rich people? Miseries coming upon them? Why? Your riches are corrupted and your garments are moth-eaten. Your gold and silver are corroded, and their corrosion will be a witness against you and will eat your flesh like fire. You've heaped treasures together for the last days. So here, the Bible talks about this sudden economic collapse. It talks about heaping treasure for the last days, but that money being rotten or moth-eaten or collapsed. Isn't it kind of fascinating, too, where it says your gold and silver are corroded? One of the most secure investments today is gold. One of the most secure investments that people are buying up gold in bullion, gold in bars, so that if there is an economic collapse, they believe that they will be secure. What's God saying in James chapter 5? Everything you placed security in is going to let you down. There's no security in riches. There's no security in wealth. There's no security in our material possessions. We are headed for a great economic collapse. Ellen White, in 9th volume of the Testimonies, page 13, makes this remarkable statement. There are not many, even among educators and statesmen, who comprehend the causes that underlie the present state of society. Those who hold the reins of government are not able to solve the problem of moral corruption, poverty, pauperism, and increasing crime. They are struggling in vain. Now, what are they doing? They're struggling. How are they struggling? In vain. To do what? To place business operations on a more secure basis. If men would give more heed to the teaching of God's word, they would find a solution to the problems that perplex them. I'm fascinated with this sentence, that business people, the brightest minds that we have in the world, are struggling in vain to try to solve the problems that we have in our economy today. When you look at the situation in our economy, how can you and I be protected from this economic crash? How can we be prepared for this crash whenever it comes? And again, I am not a calamity howler, you know that. I'm not saying this is going to happen this month or next month, but what I am saying is based on the Bible and based on the facts of the economic world, a crash is going to come. So the question becomes then, what are some sound biblical principles to safeguard our families in this coming crisis? Here are four biblical principles that if you put them into practice, you will have safeguards, you'll have guide rails and guardrails to protect you when the world goes insane because the economy, the money that they put their confidence in, disintegrates before their eyes, that there's this great economic collapse. You can keep your mind when the world loses its mind, when the riches in 1 hour are worth little or nothing because of this economic collapse. You can have security. Four basic principles of economic security. Here's principle number one. Live today in the light of eternity. Matthew, the 6th chapter. These are the words of Christ. Live today in the light of eternity. Matthew chapter 6, Jesus speaks, and we begin there with Matthew 6 and verse 31. Let's go back and pick up verse 28. So why do you worry about clothing? In other words, why do you worry about material things? Consider the lilies of the field, how they grow. They neither toil nor spin. Yet I say to you that even Solomon in all his glory was not arrayed like one of these. Now, if God so clothes the grass of the field, which today is, and tomorrow is thrown into the oven, will he not much more clothe you, O you of little faith? Do we work? Definitely.
7: Do we try to be as economical as possible? Certainly. But we trust that God will supply our needs. What does it say in Philippians 4, verse 19? My God shall supply your need. We live for eternal values, not the things of time. We're not squeezed by the material values of this life. Notice I continue. Therefore, don't worry, verse 31. We need not to be in fear and anxiety and worry about some economic collapse. Don't worry about what shall we eat, what shall we drink, what shall we wear. After all these things the Gentiles seek, Gentiles, that is, worldly, unbelievers, those that don't know Christ. For your heavenly Father knows that you need all these things. We have absolute trust, absolute confidence in our heavenly Father. Seek first the kingdom of God and his righteousness, and all these things will be added unto you. Therefore, do not worry about tomorrow, for tomorrow will worry about its own things. Sufficient for the day is its own trouble. Seek first the kingdom of God. Place your priority on the things of eternity, not on the things of time.
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7: In Proverbs 23, verse 4 and 5, we read these meaningful verses. Everything in this life is transitory and will pass away. That which alone will endure be that which is eternal. Proverbs 23, verse 4. Will you set your eyes on that which is not? For riches certainly make themselves wings. They fly away like an eagle toward heaven. Didn't you get that? Don't set your eyes on things that are not. Things that are going to just fly away, things that are so fleeting. The new pair of shoes that we buy today is going to be worn out tomorrow. The new clothes that we buy today are going to be out of fashion tomorrow. The new car we buy today is going to break down sometime. And the new house we have will certainly have repairs. Does that mean we shouldn't buy new things, buy new clothes, buy new shoes, buy a new house? Not at all. But it means we shouldn't be obsessed with them. We can have possessions, but possession should never have us. It's when possessions control you. It's when you covet more and more and more. In simple faith, seek God and his righteousness and trust him. First principle of surviving the economic collapse that's coming: live today in the light of eternity. Second, recognize that God is the giver of all good gifts and be faithful in your stewardship. Deuteronomy chapter 8, verse 18. Deuteronomy 8, verse 18. See, everything we have really comes from God. We are stewards of God's good gifts. Our health is a gift that comes from God. Our job is a gift that comes from God. Certainly we have talents, we have abilities that God has given us. Many of us have honed those talents and abilities, sure. But what does it say in Deuteronomy 8, verse 18? You shall remember the Lord your God, for it is he who gives you power to get wealth, that he may establish his covenant, which he swore to your fathers as this day. Remember the Lord your God, because it's he who gives you power to get wealth. In other words, be a faithful steward of God's funds. Proverbs chapter 3, verse 9 and 10, make this observation. Proverbs 3, verse 9 and 10. If you want to be financially prosperous, be a faithful steward with the funds that God has given you. Place God first in your stewardship. The scripture says, Proverbs 3, verse 9 and 10, honor the Lord with your possessions, with the first fruits of all your increase. So your barns will be filled with plenty, and your vats will overflow with new wine. When we place God first in our lives, he blesses us in amazing ways. I remember as a young pastor, I was teaching the importance of stewardship, the importance of putting God first. And I quoted Malachi 3, verse 8 to 10. that says, that talks about bring you all the tithe into the storehouse. And I explained that the tithe is a tenth of our income, that as we are faithful in our tithe, that God promises to supply our needs. And that being faithful in tithe acknowledges that we believe that God has given us the ability to get wealth and that all of our finances are His. It's not that 10% is God's and we, and 90% we do whatever we want with. No, the 10% that we give to God acknowledges that everything is His and we want to be faithful in how we use it. I was teaching that, and after that sermon, I was sitting in my office one day and a man made an appointment with me and he came in and he had in his hand a brown paper bag. And when he came in, I could tell he was pretty upset. He said, "Pastor, you said that I have to pay tithe and be faithful in all that God gives me. I want to show you something, Pastor. Pastor, here are my bills." And he began taking his bills out of that brown paper bag and throwing them on my desk. 1, 2, 3. And as he threw them on my desk, he said, "Now, Pastor, you tell me, how can I possibly pay tithe with all these bills? The bills are more than my income." I sat there for a moment and I looked up calmly and said, "Sir, has your method gotten you out of debt?" He said, "Pastor, you know it hasn't." I said, "Look, why don't for the next 6 months you try God's method? Seek Him first. Place priority on the things of eternity. Secondly, be a faithful steward to God. Play fair with God. Be honest with God in your stewardship. And watch what God does in your finances." He said, "Pastor, I'll do it." And you know, I gave him some other financial counsel about how to get out of debt. We talked a little bit about paying off things a little bit at a time. We talked about the fact of carefulness in purchasing. And you know, in 6 months, that man was doing a lot better. So how do we protect against this coming economic crash? We place our minds on things above. We recognize that God will take care of us. Secondly, we become faithful in our stewardship. And there's a third thing that that is equally as important. And the Bible talks about indebtedness. Avoid debt like a plague is the third principle. Avoid debt like a plague. If you make an investment that necessitates your going into debt, be sure the thing that you invest in has equity in it to pay off the debt. For example, if you buy a house, most of us don't have the finances to pay for the house cash, so we have to take a loan. But be sure that that house has equity in it to help pay off your debt. The Bible is very clear about indebtedness. Proverbs 22, verse 7. Solomon, the wisest man that ever lived other than Jesus, says this, Proverbs 22, 7. "The rich rule over the poor, and the borrower is servant to the lender." So if you find yourself in debt, you're in slavery. You're in economic slavery. You can't do the things that you want. Interest rates continue to strangle your joy. You wonder every month how you're going to make it. The borrower is servant to the lender. Romans 13, verse 8 puts it this way. Romans 13, verse 8 puts it this way. These economic principles, if you say to yourself, "I would rather save to purchase something than go in debt to purchase it." There are some people that go on shopping sprees with money they don't have, put it on their credit card, can't pay the credit card at the end of the month, and as the result of that are in serious, serious debt. Romans 13, verse 8 says, "Owe no one anything except to love one another, for he who loves another has fulfilled the law." Owe nobody anything. There's a certain liberation. There's a certain freedom when you do not owe somebody else money. You're not in slavery. You're not in bondage. You're not in jail or in prison to that. We were teaching these principles once, and a young couple attended a seminar on the Holy Spirit. And the speaker talked about how the Holy Spirit leads us to be convicted about certain sins. Now, this couple was having a very difficult time. They usually were quite harmonious in their relationship, but they have gone through some very rocky times, arguing, debating, And one of the reasons for that is they were going further and further and further into debt. And the Holy Spirit convicted them that they needed to pay off their indebtedness before they made further purchases. Now, this couple loved skiing. And so they decided, look, although we'd like new skis for this ski season, and like new ski boots, we're not going to buy them. One day they were in the mall and they walked by a ski shop. And in the on the window of the ski shop, there was a big sign that said, all skis, 50 to 60% off. They looked at one another and said, that's amazing. Then ski jackets, 50% off, ski poles and boots, big, big sale, huge sale. They said, let's just go in and look. They began to look, tried on ski jacket, tried on ski boots, got fitted for skis, and it was only going to be a couple $1,000s. And they said, look, just this once, we can put it on our credit card. And so as they were walking out to the cashier, and the cashier was, you know, ringing up everything, they looked at one another. And she said, honey, we made a pledge to God that we're not going to go in further indebtedness. We didn't even pray about this. Let's pray about it. And so they said to the clerk, could you hold these things for a minute? And they went out into the mall and held hands there and prayed a simple prayer. Dear Lord, we know that this indebtedness has put us in economic bondage. And we know that our indebtedness is causing us friction in our marriage. Lord, we don't want to make a misstep. Give us wisdom. Both of them felt convicted, very, very convicted, that they should not make that purchase and go further in debt. They went into the clerk and said, we're sorry, we're not going to buy. And they said when they walked out, they took a deep breath and felt incredible, incredible joy. Here are three principles. Three principles that will help you when the economic crash takes place. Number one, right now, begin seeking God first. Place your interest in things of time, not in things. Place your interest in things of eternity, not in things on time. Place your focus on that which really counts forever and ever and ever. Secondly, make stewardship a way of life for you. Be sure to remember that it's God that gives you power to get wealth, and be faithful in your tithe and offerings. By doing that, God is teaching you faith to stand through the coming crisis. Thirdly, avoid debt like a plague, and if you're in debt, limit your purchases and begin working slowly to get out of it. And fourthly, learn to be content with what you have. Learn to be content. 1 Timothy chapter 6. You know, it's a wonderful thing to be content with what you have, not to be continually wanting something else that you don't have, that's just going to cost you more money, that's going to put you further possibly in debt. Because, you know, the Apostle Paul talks about contentment, and he says to Timothy, 1 Timothy chapter 6, verse 6 to 8, he says this, but godliness with contentment is great gain. For we brought nothing into this world, and it's certain we're going to carry nothing out. Having food and clothing, with these we shall be content. My friend, it's a wonderful thing to be content with the gifts that God has given you.
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5: 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The Apostle Paul, however, faced the problem head on and left us timeless advice for this necessary practice. 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
9: Greetings in the name of the Lord. 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
10: Turn with me in your Bibles to Matthew 5, verses 33 through 37. Again, you have heard that it was said to those of old, this is Jesus speaking, you shall not swear falsely, but shall perform your oaths to the Lord. But I say to you, do not swear at all, neither by heaven, for it is God's throne, nor by earth, for it is his footstool, nor by Jerusalem, for it is the city of the great king. Nor shall you swear by your head, because you cannot make your hair white or black. But let your yes be yes, and your no be no. For whatever is more than these is from the evil one. Father, I thank you for your word today. I pray, as I did in advance, that as I speak your word, let it change my life and my heart as well. And Father, I'm asking you today that as we have sung, we want to be living sanctuaries, pure and holy. May you speak to us that we are to be that in word and in deed. And so again today, anoint us to have ears that hear and eyes that see, hearts and a desire to draw nearer, my God, to thee. This I pray in Jesus' name, amen and amen. You may be seated in the presence of the Lord. The story is told that a salesman knocked on the door of a rundown house in a low rent district. The woman in the house didn't want to talk to the guy, so she told her son to tell him that she couldn't come to the door because she was in the bathtub. Her son marched up to the door, opened the door, and he said, "We ain't got no bathtub, but Mom told me to tell you she's in it." I want to use for a subject today, liar, liar, pants on fire. When I was a little boy growing up, that was a phrase that we used when we knew that one of us was not telling the truth. I want to talk about lying because it has become so very common. And not only that, it is expected and accepted as something that everyone does, as something that is no big deal. I have to make a confession that part of this is birthed out of the fact that I am highly irritated. And I have had it up to my chinny chin chin with those who seem to think that lying is no big deal and you can no longer take people at their word. But more so, not understanding that lying is something that we gloss over in the body of Christ that is very important in the eyes of God. It is so important that Jesus said, "Let your yes be yes and your no be no." And anything that comes out of your mouth outside of those, they are the spawn of the evil one. They are birth of Satan himself. And we all have been guilty of lying. Hopefully, the more we grow in the Lord, the less we do it. But I am alarmed at how even we who name the name of Jesus can lie at the drop of a hat. And we do it and the words come out of our mouths and there's no reflex of remorse when we do it. Lying has become so common that it's acceptable in every arena of life. Someone said to me, "But lying has been here since the very time of the beginning of time." And I said, "That's so very true, but never has it been so woven deeply into our society and its fabric as it is today." It is such a normal behavior, church, that the majority in our society, it is not an anomaly, it's a habit. People who were once to be trusted, now many of them lie at the drop of the hat. Please understand that liars can be found everywhere. They can be found, obviously, in politics. The police force, judges chambers, law offices, principals offices, fire departments, and you name it. And sadly, among us who stand in the pulpit. Unless you think that only people in authority are the ones that we need to put under a liar watch, I want you to understand that liars run amok among us on every level. There are big people who lie. There are little people who lie. And the danger about little people who lie is that many of them think many times that their lying is of no value because they don't have any power or authority. There was a study that said that 70% of 70,000 U.S. college and high school students admit to cheating. The distressing statistic, it highlights that there's been a 14% increase from the 20th century to the 21st century as how comfortable people are with lying. The Duke University study showed that internet plagiarism is on the rise. A separate poll of 25,000 high school seniors found that nearly half agreed with the statement, "A person has to lie or cheat sometimes in order to succeed." As we go through this message, we will understand that a lie can be powerful and devastating no matter one's position in life. And I've not come today to preach, I've come to teach. There is an article that's been titled "The Death of Truth in Our Culture." I want you to listen to what it says. The concept of truth has been dying a slow death for many years and has become more noticeable in the past decade or so. In the early 2000s, comedian Stephen Colbert picked up this cultural phenomenon by coining the term truthiness, which went on to become Merriam-Webster's word of the year in 2006. What is truthiness? Truthiness is a truthful or seemingly truthful quality that is claimed for something not because of supporting facts or evidence, but because of a feeling that it is true or a desire for it to be true. The article continues. Similarly, in 2016, in the wake of our presidential election, Brexit, and accusations across the political spectrum about fake news, Oxford's dictionaries named post-truth the word of the year. Shortly thereafter, commenting on the presidential inauguration, Kellyanne Conway famously spoke of alternative facts. Alternative facts, according to dictionary.com, alternative facts have been called many things, falsehoods, untruths, delusions. A fact is something that actually exists, what we call reality or truth. An alternative is one of the choices in a set of given options. Typically, the options are opposite of each other. So to talk about alternative facts is to talk about the opposite of reality, which is delusion, or the opposite of truth, which is untruth. In response to Kellyanne's alternative facts remark, Time magazine blazoned the question, is truth dead, on its April 3, 2017 cover. Now, I remember this one. Then in 2018, former New York Mayor Rudy Giuliani claimed that truth isn't truth during an interview with Chuck Todd on NBC. This article concludes with this. Of course, let's not forget Bill Clinton splitting hairs over the definition of sexual relation and existentially pondering what an attorney's definition is back in 1998. His wife, Hillary Clinton said this, "The American people are tired of liars and people who pretend to be what they are not." When I read that, I was wondering if she was looking at her husband when she said it. Listen now. It says that truthiness has cut both ways across the aisle in our post-truth age. Gore Vidal makes this statement. Once a country is habituated to liars, it takes generations to get the truth back. I believe that that's not only true, but I believe that's true in all arenas. I believe it's true in families. I believe that that is true in the kingdom of God. And church, hear me this morning. The spirit of truthiness has gotten its tentacles so deep into the hearts of believers to the point that many Christians, they readily lie as often as non-Christians. And I ask the Lord to help me today that as I deliver this, that I first pay attention to my own life. For I want to be honest this morning and say that my soul is weary of lying Christians. I am weary of Christians today. For so many, their words mean absolutely nothing. Now, let me add this. We have drifted so far away from the truth. I'm talking about Jesus and the Word of God that we don't even allow His Word to define anything in our lives anymore. 90% of us, talking about Christians, admit we lie routinely. 31% of us who are married admit to having an extramarital affair lasting over a year. 86% of youth regularly lie to their parents and 75% regularly to their best friends. 1 in 5 loses his or her virginity before the age of 13. Now let me show you where the fault line lies. 2/3 of those asked about religion said it plays no role in shaping their opinion about sex and obviously about other things in life. That's why that we can be confounded by the reality that 90% of Christians admit we lie regularly. Be sure that we are not allowing the Word of God to govern our lives. And now, if this message does not sit well with you today, I have a word for you. Jesus said in John 8:32, "You will know the truth, and the truth will make you free." But someone said, "The truth will set you free, but it'll make you miserable before it sets you free." And I don't want to be legalistic about this because, again, I too have been guilty of lying. But what I want to do is this, tell you the truth about lying. And I hope this message then will cause us to think more than twice.

now a culture of concealment, and for the agency being fundamentally flawed. All 737 airplanes were removed from active use in March of 2019. But I want you to listen up. They were not removed until there were two crashes in Indonesia and Ethiopia that resulted in the deaths of over 300 people on board. I read that story and I thought, it took tragedy to make happen what would not have happened had people had integrity. According to the report, the fatalities happened because of the failure across the board. The crashes were a horrific culmination of a series of faulty technical safety assumptions by Boeing's engineers, a lack of transparency on the part of Boeing's management, and grossly insufficient oversight by the FAA. Church, listen to me. There is a tendency when it comes to facing hard truths in many situations, we tend to sugarcoat, to intentionally hide relevant information. And what we don't understand is that what we leave out can sometimes lead to life or death. Here's the second one, the lie of modification. See, I want to give you some things to think about that we don't think about as lying. The lie of modification. The definition is altering the context to help ensure that information is seen through a prism. It is altered, the context, to help ensure that information is seen through a prism. Now, a prism, if you remember from high school, is a transparent optical element with flat polished surfaces. Prisms are made of glass, plastic, even fluorite. When light goes through this prism, it can disperse light into its component colors, creating beautiful rainbows. What takes place is what is known as refraction. Refraction is the bending of light as it passes from one medium to another. When that light passes through the prism, there is a display of many rainbow colors. The colors of violet, indigo, blue, green, yellow, orange, and red. Those colors, look at me, church. They cannot be seen by simply looking through a piece of glass. The prism is specifically designed so that when you look through it, you see different colors. In other words, it modifies how you see it, how it appears. Now watch this. When we tell lies of modification, we change the context of the information enough that, like a prism does with light, the lie of modification does the same thing with truth. It speaks some truth while modifying it just enough that now a person sees the information that is shared, watch now, through an eye that colors the truth, allows for many options by which to draw their own conclusions about the information you have shared. It's colored just enough that the hearer can make up their own story about what is true. Now stay with me. When Lady Brenda and I were going to get married, she had gone away to Washington, and she came back as I was getting ready to go away to college. She was going to live with my parents, and I was going to go down to school. And so some of my cousins who had the gift of modification, they started telling people, she's coming back to live in the house with James Collins. Now, I want you to pay attention to what I'm about to say. They told part of the truth, but they intentionally left out the part, she's coming to live with his parents, he's going to Springfield, Missouri to go to college. They just told everybody, she's coming to live with my parents, and watch what some of the people began to say. People started creating their own stories. One person said, oh, look at them, living in sin under the preacher's roof. Another one said, she's living there because she's pregnant and they're trying to hide it from her parents in Washington. That stuff and other stories went all over the place. I don't know how many stories were told about us, but this is what I want you to understand. People began to see through the eyes of a prism, and so everybody, because the truth was modified, they could say whatever they wanted to say. Christoph Lichtenberg says this, the most dangerous untruths are truths slightly distorted. Number three, the lie of exaggeration. Here's the definition. Reliance on the resource of hyperbole consists of magnifying a situation. The story goes that a guy saw a sign in front of a house. The sign said, talking dog for sale.
He rings the bell and the owner tells him the dog is in the backyard.

0: He goes into the backyard and sees a black mutt sitting there. "You talk?" he asks. "Yep," the mutt replies. "So what's your story?" The mutt looks up and he says, "Well, I discovered my gift of talking pretty young, and I wanted to help the government. So I told the CIA about my gift. In no time, they had me jetting from country to country, sitting in rooms with spies and world leaders, because no one figured a dog would be eavesdropping. I was one of their most valuable spies 8 years running. The jetting around really tired me out, and I knew I wasn't getting any younger, and I wanted to settle down. So I signed up for a job at the airport to do some undercover security, mostly wandering near suspicious characters and listening in. I uncovered some incredible dealings there and was awarded a batch of medals, had a wife, a mess of puppies, and now I'm just retired." The guy was amazed. He goes back into the house and asks the owner how much he wants for the dog. The owner says $10. The guy says, "This dog is amazing. Why on earth would you sell him so cheap?" The owner replies, "He's a big liar. He didn't do any of that stuff." I read that story and I thought, as ridiculous as that story is, and obviously we know it's not true, yet there are people who exaggerate the truth to the nth degree. And the truth about this lie is that, look at me, church, we preachers are some of the biggest exaggerators on earth. We send in our statistics and we say, "My church has got 6,000 people and 60 of them is all you got." Let me talk to you for a minute. We will exaggerate. And here's what we do. Preachers exaggerate because we're competing with other churches. What we have got to learn to do is get about the business of the kingdom of God. What is the business of the kingdom of God? The business of the kingdom of God is Matthew 28:19. "Go ye therefore and make disciples." Listen to me, church. There are churches that brag in America. We're the largest church in America. And every time I look, it's a different church. And then I think, whoopee-doo. No matter how many people are in a church in America, most people are going to hell in America. We've got to get about the Father's business. The fourth lie is the lie of perpetual broken commitments. The definition declaring investment and doing something while continually failing to follow through. And I'm going to talk about that one heavily. We'll come back to that. The fifth one is the lie of self-deception. The lie of self-deception. The definition, lies we tell ourselves consciously or unconsciously. Kim Holden said this, "Denial can be beautiful, but only when you're a fantastic liar." Number six, the lie of compulsion. The lie of compulsion. The definition of a lie of compulsion is this: habitual words or acts of deception. Instinctive lying. How many of you know people, their lips start moving and you go, "He's lying"? Watch now. Gary Hopkins says this, and I believe it defines compulsive liars. Lies are like cockroaches. For everyone you discover, there are many more hidden. Let me tell you something I've noticed about compulsive liars. Many times they repeat the same lie several different ways because they don't have time to get creative. From 2015 through mid-2022, Jeffrey Kriv received 51 tickets but paid only two. Kriv had become adept at beating the tickets in court by telling a particular story explaining his behavior. An investigation by ProPublica found three specific examples. Listen to this. "Well, that morning I broke up with my girlfriend and she stole my car," said Kriv, "in January 2021 after being stopped for running a red light." Listen now. "Yeah, I broke up with my girlfriend earlier that morning. Had a knockdown, drag-out fight, verbally, of course. She took my car without my knowledge," he told a different judge when fighting a speeding ticket in August of 2021. "I broke up with my girlfriend that day, and she took my car without my knowledge," said Kriv, while contesting another speeding ticket. "I didn't get my car back for 3 days, but it was her driving the car." I want you to listen to me. What they found out was that he told that same story in different variations 44 times. But what he failed to tell them was that he himself worked as an officer for the Chicago Police Department. Priv was repeatedly reprimanded for misconduct while on the job, including complaints from fellow officers. Prosecutors charged Priv with 4 counts of perjury and 5 counts of forgery, all counts for felonies, and are allegedly lying to judges under oath and providing fictitious reports. I love what Dorothy Allison says. Things come apart so easily when they have been held together with lies. Let me tell you how lies work. Do you know it's really true that duct tape can fix pretty much anything? We got this nice little fridge in our house. It's a small little fridge where we keep soda and water in it. And the thing just stopped closing, and I realized there was a rubber strip that kept falling down. I said to Lady Brenda, we're not going to spend $2,000 and buy a new one. I know how to fix it. I went in the garage, and I got me some duct tape, and I took it, and I just got black, and I lined it around the edge. And now the door still closes. Now listen. Nobody else will open the door and say, oh, he used duct tape because I made it blend. Let me talk to you, church. Unlike duct tape, lies do not fix everything. Watch now. Number 7, the lie of manipulation. Used in order to control someone or something. Lying in order to gain advantage. We have a new name for it today. It's called gaslighting. And gaslighting people are narcissistic people. They need counseling and deliverance. Number 8, the lie of evasiveness. The lie of evasiveness. The definition, deliberate vagueness or ambiguity. Deliberate vagueness or ambiguity. Failing to answer a question while trying to leave the impression one is answering. How many of you people know people who can dance around and they talk in riddles and they try to make you think they're answering your question and you go lying through his eye teeth? Watch how this works. There went out a call for federal investigation by the Department of Justice after discovery into the unjust death and burial of Dexter Wade of Jackson, Mississippi. Wade's mother, Betterston Wade, called the police for help. She was anxious about the whereabouts of her son who'd gone missing. After repeatedly asking for updates, Betterston was eventually notified in August. More than 6 months later, she was told that Dexter had been killed by a police officer while attempting to cross the highway. By the time Betterston was notified of Dexter's death, he'd already, listen, church, been buried anonymously in a plot of land owned by the county. Initially, Betterston says, officials explained the time gap by saying that Dexter had been found with no identifying information. Church, listen to what I'm about to say next. If you tell the truth, it becomes a part of your past. But remember this, if you lie.
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12: God loves me.
13: God loves me. When you give away your life, you know what happens? People take it. And you got to be careful. If you're not leaning on Jesus, you know what happens? You're going to go back to, hey, I can't deal with all these people. God, this is too much for me. I'm not doing this anymore. That's not what a good leader does. A good leader knows to get on his face before the Lord, knows to say, God, I can't do this. I need you. God, I need you. I need your strength to be able to take these burdens and carry the load. Jesus, because you carried so much for me.
11: 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The Calvary Road is a radio ministry of Great Rock Church, located on the North Shore of Boston in Danvers, Massachusetts. Today, Pastor Matt wraps up his study entitled, Knowing Your Leader's Hearts, part of his series through 1 Thessalonians. From chapter 2, Pastor Matt is talking about true leadership. What makes a godly leader? Paul uses examples from his life and the lives of the leaders serving with him to demonstrate the kind of man that people would respect and be willing to follow as they follow Jesus. We're looking at the qualities of servanthood, honesty, gentleness, humility, and a willingness to suffer for the gospel's sake. And as we finish up today, we'll consider the importance of leaders being burden takers and not burden makers. So let's get back to it. Again in 1 Thessalonians chapter 2, here's Pastor Matt.
13: Remember David? Remember David? David was anointed when he was a kid. He was anointed with oil. And Hebrew tradition tells us that when David was anointed, Samuel whispered into his ear, "You're going to be the next king of Israel." He's a boy, little boy. He wasn't the next king for years. Years. And then he gets his chance, right? Gets his chance to lead. He shows up on the battlefield. He sees this guy, Goliath, this Philistine, mocking God and mocking the armies of the living God. And David was just there to bring his brother some food. He was too young to go to battle. He was there to bring his brother some food, and he shows up there, and he sees this 10-foot-tall Philistine mocking God, mocking the armies of God, and David, not full of pride, full of humility, actually says, "Hey, are we going to do something about this guy mocking our God?" And they look at him. He said, go back. His older brother said, "Go back home. You just came to poke around. You just want to see the battle." And he goes, no, I came to bring you guys some food." And then he looks around, and no one's going, and he goes, "If you want me to go, I'll go." They go, "What?" They go, "Okay, kid, you want to go kill yourself? Go ahead." So Saul takes his armor off. Saul's about 6'2". David's about 5'7". All right? I'm not sure on those numbers, but it says Saul was tall and handsome, and David was short and red-looking. He was ruddy. That's what the Bible says, all right? So Saul's about 6'2", tall, good-looking, jack guy. David's about 5'7". And Saul goes, "Here, take my armor." He puts his armor on him. David says, I can't even move around with this stuff. He goes, "All right, then don't take it. Go." And he goes out there. You know the story. David gets his sling going. As he gets his sling going, Goliath's sitting there. He's got his armor bearer in front of him with a shield about 4 or 5 feet tall holding his shield. He's got his staff. The end of the staff, the sword part of it's about 120 pounds. He's got it's ready to throw at David. And he goes, "What am I, a dog? You send this kid out to fight me?" He goes, I'm gonna put him down and the birds of the air are going to eat him today. And David said, no, you've defiled the armies of the living God. You know what David does? David doesn't shrink back. He runs at him. He takes his sling and he lets it go. And the shield that the armor bearer is carrying is about 5 feet tall. But the stone went right over that, right into Goliath's head, hit him right in the head, stunned him. David runs over, takes Goliath's own sword, cuts off his head. Everybody's shocked. Surely you would think David's going to be exalted to leadership after that. Surely you would think David's going to be lifted up and exalted in front of everybody. The people saw it and they loved it. They were on fire. But you know who hated him? Saul. Saul hated him. You know what Saul did for years? Because of that story, because of what God did in David's life. David didn't walk around the streets of Jerusalem saying, "Look what I did. Look what I did. I'm supposed to be the next king, actually. You know what? Saul's got to step aside." Even the ladies in the street are yelling, "Saul has slain his thousands, but David has slain his tens of thousands." He didn't do that. He kept his mouth shut. He served Saul. Saul tried to kill him. Saul chased him down. When David had his opportunity to kill Saul, David said, no, we're not going to touch God's anointed. We're going to stay on the run. We're going to go hungry. We're going to do whatever it takes. We are not going to war against King Saul. He belongs to God. We're not going to do that. But you know what ended up happening? God ended up taking out King Saul, not David. And God raised up David. God raised up David. Listen to me. True leaders don't seek to be on top of people and to tell people what to do. True leaders don't sit there and say, "Hey, I can't wait till I get to a place where I can just tell everybody what to do." That's not a true leader. Not a true leader. That's someone who's weak. That's not someone who's strong. Look what it says. "You know our exhortation," verse 3, "in our teaching. If we weren't deceitful, it wasn't unclean. We weren't full of guile. But as we were allowed of God to be put in trust with the gospel, even so we speak, not pleasing men, but God." He tries our hearts. Verse 5. "Neither at any time use we flattering words, as you know, nor a cloak of covetousness, God is my witness, nor of men sought we glory, neither of you, nor yet of others, when we might have been burdensome as the apostles of Christ. See what he's saying here? True leaders, look what he says, are burden takers, not burden makers. That's a little Pastor Mattism I came up with years ago. Okay? Be a burden taker, not a burden maker. That's what he says. He goes, we don't want to be burdensome to people. We want to take burdens. We want to carry burdens. We want to carry the load for people. True leaders are burden takers, not burden makers. Listen to me. And that's what Paul's saying. Hear me. I gave this illustration to many of you before, but some reason it's popping into my head right now. All right? So I'll share it with you. Has anyone here ever heard me tell the bridge illustration, how God builds a life? Raise your hand. All right, a lot of people didn't, so good, for the first time for everybody. All right, listen, this is what God does. This is what God does in our life. This is how God builds our lives, to make us burden takers, not burden makers. Listen, when engineers build a bridge, all right, or they plan to build a bridge, the builders build the bridge, the engineers have to plan it. They take three things into account: dead weight, live weight, and seismic activity. The engineers got to get together and they say, hey, the bridge has to hold itself. So all the concrete, all the steel, all the asphalt, everything that goes into that bridge has to be designed, stay with me now, has to be designed to hold itself up. All the concrete that's poured under the water, all the massive pylons, that bridge has to hold the weight of itself. That's dead weight. When we first come to Jesus, a lot of us, We need to have dead weight held up. We need to be able to keep our heads above water, not go back to our old sinful ways, walking with Jesus, serving Jesus, loving Jesus. We need to keep our own heads above water. We need God to help us hold our own personal lives up before we can take on the burdens of others. So what else? The other things engineers do is this: they have to take into account live weight. What's live weight? So the bridge has to hold itself. The dead weight, the concrete, the metal, the asphalt, all those things, it has to hold itself. But then it has to hold live weight. Live weight is what? Now there's going to be cars on that bridge. There might be a train going down the middle. There might be a walkway on that bridge. All right? So it has to hold itself up. Then it has to hold up live weight. Automobiles, trains, whatever else. Buses, people, it has to hold. It can't go down. As God builds our lives and we're able to hold the dead weight up, stay with me, then God starts to make us burden takers. And then we're able to hold up other people. Able to hold our family together, men. Able to hold our kids together. Able to provide for them spiritually, physically, all those things. We're able to take those burdens. Take more of the burden off of our wives that we put on them for so many years sometimes, guys. God, as he builds our lives, what does he do? Dead weight and live weight. But then engineers have to take into account seismic activity. What seismic activity? So you're going across that bridge. There's a traffic jam on the Tobin. I know we've all been in one. Okay? That bridge has to hold itself. It has to hold all the cars, all the people, and there's a hurricane that's hitting the bridge. That bridge cannot go down or everybody's going down. Listen to me, brothers and sisters. That's what God does when he builds our lives. That's how he makes us burden takers. What does he do? He gives us the ability, as Jesus pours his life into us, to not only hold our lives up, to not only hold the lives up of those closest to us, but hold the lives up of other people that may not even be blood related. Church people, employees, people that work for you. You're called to care for, not just to pay them money, but to minister to them, to help them. And you know what happens? The more people, when you give away your life, you know what happens, brothers and sisters? You heard me say this. When you give away your life, you know what happens? People take it. They take it. And they'll take more of it. And you got to be careful. If you're not leaning on Jesus, you know what happens? You're going to go back to dead weight. You're going to go back to, hey, I can't deal with all these people. I'm not dealing with them. I got my own stuff going on. God, this is too much for me. I'm not doing this anymore. That's not what a good leader does. A good leader knows where to go, knows to get on his face before the Lord, knows to say, God, I can't do this. I need you. You've called me to minister to my family, to these people. God, I need you. I need your strength to be able to take these burdens and carry the load. Jesus, because you carried so much for me. All right, let's pray. Lord, we just want to tell you we love you, Lord. You've all called us to lead in some way, shape, or form. but you've called us all to follow too in some way, shape, or form. But we want to be the people you want us to be. But we want you to help us and make us more burden takers and not burden makers.
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7: Praise the Lord, Boston. We have the victory in the name of Jesus. Let us arise. Give God the glory, for his good and his mercy endure it forever. Thank God for his word. The word of God will never fail. Remember what the word of God said? Heaven and earth will pass away, not his word. Whatever God has promised, he's able to do it. You said from one generation to the next, I'm hearing the same thing. But today, you and I is living in a different season, in a different time. This is the time when the word of God is being manifested. Yes, he declared that the knowledge of the Lord shall fill the earth as the waters cover the sea. Back in the day, our parents never had what we are going through now. They never ever seen what our eyes have been beholding today. I say the word of God. Arise and behold the goodness of the Lord. Arise, Boston, and behold the manifestation of the word of God. Knowing that he's able to do all that he has said through his word. He said, he sent out his word, and his word will not return unto him empty. But the word must accomplish everything he has sent it out to do. He sent out his word to heal and to deliver. We all can claim healing in the name of Jesus. Yes, we all can be delivered. Why? Because he died on the cross. And he said on the cross, it is finished. Man, redemption is paid. Over 2,000 years ago, he declared his word. I believe his word. Firmly, my faith is fixed in God's word. That he has the last word. Salvation belongs to God. And he said, the earth shall be filled with salvation, with the knowledge of God. Every knee must bow and every tongue must confess that Jesus Christ is Lord to the glory of God. You do not have to agree with me, because God's word don't need no agreement. Neither does it need any defense. God's word is truth. Truth don't need no defense. The truth is the truth. He is Lord. God sent forth his son into this world, not to condemn us. For God so loved the world, John 3:16, tell us. And so I pray all over the world today that the eyes of our understanding would be enlightened in the things of God. I pray today that our mind, our heart would be transformed from this world and the cares of this world. That we will not be so focusing on what is happening here on this world. For we cannot take it with us. It's all vanity. We cannot take the troubles in heaven. We got to leave it down here. Hallelujah. But he said, my peace I give unto you. My peace I leave with you. God wants us to walk in peace. He wants us to live in peace. He wants us to love one another. When we love one another, there be no more envy, strife, malice, hatred, pride. No, we will all come to this one knowledge. We all belongs to God. And God said, Adam, the day you sin, you're going to die. It doesn't change. Every one of us are sinners, and we must die. But before we die, God has given us an opportunity to say, Lord, forgive me. I confess my sins. And before you die, your name will be written on the Lamb Book of Life because you make that confession. That's what it's all about. Salvation make a difference in this world. Jesus Christ came to make a difference in this world. And our sins have laid him on the cross. But you know what he said? No man take my life. No man take Jesus' life. He laid it down. We might look and said, oh, look what they did to the Lord. No, he laid down his life because he know that you and I, the Gentiles, need to get saved. The Jews need to get saved. The Greek need to get saved. Whatever nationality you have or been that time and still remain, whether you're saved or unsaved, the word of God is come not to call the righteous, but all of us who acknowledge that we are sinners, the word of God come that we may have life and have it more abundantly. That's why we pray. So Boston, the word of God tells us in Jeremiah 51, I'm going to go over to verse 27. Set up a standard in the land. Blow the trumpet among the nations. Prepare a nation against what the evil one is doing. Call together the nation. Call the church together. Call my people together. Let them stand in the kingdom of God. Let them stand in the anointing of God, before the throne of God. Stand against the enemy of our soul. Prepare the nation. Prepare those. 28 verse, you can read it for yourself. Prepare against the nations, the king that set up their kingdom of idols. Prepare the people of God to pull down every idol. I seen it with my own eyes. Whatever idol man have set up, for God said, have no other God before me. Create no other idol before me. This is God's word. When we take what God has blessed us with and make ourselves a graven image, God is against it. Whether is your education, whether is your whatever you have, whether is your ministry, whatever you have that you think that is yours, nothing belongs to you. Because when God take our breath, we are nothing except God is in us. We cannot claim anything. We cannot boast on anything. We must boast in one thing, that we know God. For without him, hell is our portion. And so I pray today that the eyes of our understanding will be enlightened. When God said to Jeremiah, who is the prophet to the nation, call forth a praying woman, call forth the praying ministers, those that claim that they have the anointing of God, let them pray. That's what the anointing of God is upon our lives to do. Pray, intercede, for the Holy Spirit want to use us to do such. And so he said, prepare the people, prepare the nation that know God, prepare his kingdom. The word of God, Jesus said, you know what? From the time of John the Baptist, you can read it in the New Testament, the kingdom of God is taken. It's been taken by violence and by force. But we who are called by the name of the Lord, baptized with the Holy Spirit, baptized in the Holy Spirit. Yes, water baptism is very important. You must be baptized with water. The word of God said in Matthew 28, go. We must baptize them in the name of the Father and of the Son and of the blessed Holy Spirit. Whatever baptism you believe in, that's fine, long as you are baptized with the Holy Spirit. For it is only the Holy Spirit that have full control in our spirit, that when we tempted to do wrong, we can say, Lord, forgive us. Forgive us for our sins. So I pray today, Lord, as we pray, let your will be done in the mighty name of Jesus. Father, you said prepare the people. We prepare the young people before you, Lord. You said we must train up a child in the way they ought to go, that when they get old, they will not depart from your word. This is the generation, Lord God. And our heart, mother's heart, are crying out. When our children are crying, they can't breathe. We know, Lord God, that's not only the breath that is taken, but spiritually, Lord God, we come against the forces of darkness. We come against, Lord God, what the enemy has sent after our children. And we pray in Jesus' name for deliverance. Even now, Lord God, as we set up a standard, we build the walls again. We build the walls, Lord God, of righteousness, holiness. Let the land tremble before you. For your word declares that sorrow is at every hand. And every purpose, Lord God, that you have performed your word, send out your word to perform, let it be done in the mighty name of Jesus. Let the mighty men of valor stand up. Let the mighty woman of valor stand up. Set up a standard in the mighty name of Jesus. A standard of righteousness. A standard of holiness. A standard, Lord God, that will usher in the presence of God in these last days. And as we watch and as we pray in this season and in these last days, the times, Lord God, is far approaching. And we do not want, Lord God, for those that are praying to run and hide. For we realize, dear God, that Elijah was a man of prayer. But words are sent out to him and he went and hide in the cave. But Lord God, you give him the means how to pray. When he feels this courage, you call him up. I pray today for every child of God, every ministers, Lord God, that feel weary, everyone, Lord God, that feel downhearted and rejected. Father God, I pray for those that you have revealed unto them. Watchman in Zion, what of the night? Restore the joy of your salvation. Restore strength unto them. For your word declares unto the disciples, your spirit is willing to pray, but your body is weak. Father God, I pray for the watchman on Zion even now in the name of Jesus. I call them from the north, the south, the east, and the west. I call them, Lord God, wherever they are, to come forth in the name of Jesus. For your word is crying out, as you cry out to Isaiah, who will go? And Isaiah said, here am I, Lord, send me. Here we are before you, Lord God. We surrender our body, soul, and spirit into your hand. Use us, Lord God, to blow the trumpet in Zion, to call forth those, dear God, that needs to know you as their personal Savior. Father God, those that are gone, cold, and indifferent, those, dear God, that are on their way to backsliding, you promise you will marry to the backsliders again. I pray, Lord God, with a passion that you will do your work and that you'll draw your people again. Give us a second chance. Lord, give us a second chance in the name of Jesus as we bewail for this generation, as we pray for justice and peace, as we pray, Lord God, that we will live and to declare your word. We will live to show forth your glory. We will live, Lord God, to give you the praise and the glory that belongs to thy name. So, Father, pick them out today. Mark every man that is praying. Mark, Lord God, those that are watching on the wall. As Habakkuk said, I will not leave until we hear a word, and that we'll have an answer what to say unto you. Father, we call forth the body of Christ in faith believing. We call them forth, Lord God, to stand up. God, arise and shine, for our light is come. The Holy Spirit is upon us. He's upon us to pray and to intervene, Father God, in the situation that is happening. Hear our cry today. See the march of your people. Father God, touch their hearts as they walk on the street and declare peace and declare, Lord God, justice. Bless, Lord God, in the name of Jesus. And we call it done. Let your will be done in heaven and in earth. Father, we give you praise as we pray the Lord's Prayer. We know that everything can be answered in the Lord's Prayer. Our Father, who art in heaven, we hallowed your name, thy kingdom come, your will be done. Let your will be done in us as it's already done in heaven. Thank you today for our daily bread. Hey, thank you, Lord. Thank you for our daily bread. Forgive us, Lord God, for our trespasses, as we forgive those that trespass against us. And lead us not into temptation, but deliver us all from evil. For thine is the kingdom, for thine is the power, for thine is the glory, forever and ever. Amen. We lift you up. We give you praise. Praise belongs to you. Amen.
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6: 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Dr. Chappell highlights the power that we're given when we clothe ourselves in the armor of God. 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And while you're there, look for Pastor Brian's commentary on the book of Ephesians, which he wrote for the Reformed Expository Commentary series. Dr. Chappell reveals how when we lift our eyes beyond ourselves to share Paul's expansive vision, then we too will join his doxology for God's amazing grace that transforms the world. Let's hear now from Dr. Brian Chappell as he shares the second half of the lesson, Armor of Faith.
15: Last week we said Christ is risen and what? He is risen indeed. So what? I mean, we have a great celebration. We enjoy the music. We have families together. Is that all? I mean, what is the significance of Christ the Lord being risen? If he is risen, if he is alive, that means he by his Spirit is present, here, powerful, and for us. The reality of that, not just in terms of the power, but the reason we must have it, is addressed in Ephesians chapter 6. I'm going to ask that you stand as we look at Ephesians 6, verses 10 through 20 in your Grace Bibles. That's page 979. The Apostle Paul writes, "Finally, be strong in the Lord and in the strength of His might. Put on the whole armor of God that you may be able to stand against the schemes of the devil. For we do not wrestle against flesh and blood, but against the rulers, against the authorities, against the cosmic powers over this present darkness, against the spiritual forces of evil in the heavenly places. Therefore, take up the whole armor of God, that you may be able to withstand in the evil day, and having done all, to stand firm. Stand, therefore, having fastened on the belt of truth, and having put on the breastplate of righteousness, and as shoes for your feet, having put on the readiness given by the gospel of peace. In all circumstances, take up the shield of faith, with which you can extinguish all the flaming darts of the evil one. And take the helmet of salvation and the sword of the Spirit, which is the Word of God, praying at all times in the Spirit with all prayer and supplication. To that end, keep alert with all perseverance, making supplication for all the saints and also for me, that words may be given to me in opening my mouth boldly to proclaim the mystery of the gospel, for which I'm an ambassador in chains, that I may declare it boldly as I ought to speak." Let's pray together. Father, you make us ambassadors for the gospel, every generation, every person, every place. And yet you tell us plainly there is opposition. So grant us the confidence of the power of Christ at work in us and for us and all about us, that we might be prepared for the battle of our lives as we would be witnesses for Christ in every place. This we ask in Jesus' name. Amen. Please be seated. I love that 2015 Hyundai Sonata commercial. Have you seen it? Where there's a little girl at a steering wheel, maybe 4 years old, and she's driving a car at what looks like super speed, making tight turns, going down wooded streets, and you're going, "Oh boy, are we in trouble?" And then the camera pans back a little bit, and you recognize it's the steering wheel to her car seat. And you pan back the camera a little bit more, you recognize her father is at the wheel. We at times feel as though we are in control, and then we're not in control at all as we become aware of the forces about us, but the reality is Jesus is at the wheel. He has surrounded us. He has taken charge. And when we claim the reality of His nature for us because we are in Christ, we have power that is beyond just my human ability or your human ability. And the reason we need to know that is to be prepared for spiritual battle. We need not only to claim our spiritual advantages, we need to truly recognize our spiritual adversary. He is surely listed here. Did you see it? Verse 11, as God is describing in His word for us, His enemy and ours, He says, "Put on the whole armor of God, that you may be able to stand against the schemes of the devil." We're beginning to learn not just the nature of our Savior's gift and power, but the nature of our adversary. He is incredibly deceitful. He schemes for our hurt. He schemes across centuries. He schemes across our families. He schemes across our land. He schemes across our church. And He is very wise. He's had thousands of years of human experience to discern what motivates us, what makes us tick, and what makes us get ticked off. And he is deceitful. He is more than deceitful. He is inhuman. Did you catch the language of verse 12? It scares us a little bit. We wrestle not against flesh and blood, but against the rulers, against the authorities, against the cosmic powers over this present darkness, against the spiritual forces in the heavenly places. Cosmic powers in this present darkness, as though the apostle is looking at the world in front of him, and he says, It is Satan who has so many powers by demonic forces, by the evil even that's within us, to do things in this present world before us. But he says there is also another parallel universe, as it were. And he talks about spiritual evil in heavenly places. He's talking about the spiritual realm. And to say that Satan is operative in both realms to try to seek our souls as well as our families, as well as the things that are all about us that can put us off of God's path into danger, into hurt, into bitterness, into unforgiveness, into the darkness that our own souls know so well. And that reality of these two realms being Satan's operative area have to be something that we're aware of. Some of you may have read earlier in the paper this week, somebody simply citing, what if it were not simply true that we are human beings who will eventually get to a spiritual existence? What if we are actually spiritual beings who just have a brief human existence? And to recognize that Satan is operating in both worlds, the material world as well as the spiritual world, to do us damage. And we can minimize that, not really understand the danger that we are in. I have been to that castle in Germany where after the first service, some people told me they had been there too. The castle where Martin Luther translated the Bible into the language of his people. One of the great movements of the Reformation, that God's people were able to do what you now take so for granted, to have the Bible in their own language and being able to read the God's word for themselves. When Luther was doing that, he was at risk for his own life just for translating the Bible into the language of his people. And so he hid in a castle and in a small room began to translate this wonderful work of God. But it was such a powerful step of the gospel that he recognized Satan did not want this to happen. And at some point he so felt the reality and the presence and the power of Satan that he took his inkwell and threw it at the presence of Satan in the room. Now, I have visited that room, and I would imagine it's been repainted many times, but there's still the splotch of the inkwell on the wall. But more silly is the representation of Satan. A little sock monkey hanging from the ceiling with a couple of horns. Were it only so. I mean, we tell our own tales of ghosts and goblins and Hollywood presentations of the spiritual evil, and you must recognize it is all child's play. I have been to Auschwitz, where over 1 million people were murdered, where torture was a daily experience, where medical experiments without anesthetics for women and children were daily existence. To see evil run without check, to see it in all of its horror and recognize this is what the Bible knows when it says that Satan

0: the reality of that is so that we will recognize, even as we see Satan, I am not his match. We will have to claim the biblical truth at the very same moment. But he has met his match. I don't just learn the nature of Satan. I learn the nature of his power. He has been overcome.
1: 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The Apostle Paul wrote the letter to the Ephesians to declare God's plan that the gospel of Jesus Christ would reach the world through weak and sinful people like you and me. 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
0: Even as we see Satan, I am not his match. We will have to claim the biblical truth at the very same moment. But he has met his match. I don't just learn the nature of Satan. I learn the nature of his power. He has been overcome. I'll say it to you again. Remember verse 11 at the end. You may be able to stand against the schemes of the devil when you put on the armor of God. He was crushed at the cross. He has been overcome by those who put their faith in Jesus Christ. We have the armor of Christ about us. And I know at times we look at the evil and we shake and we wonder, can we stand? In my own mind's eye at times, I think it has to almost be like a warrior on a battlefield. And we see the evil coming at us. And it's so overwhelming. I don't know. My father-in-law talks about it when the Panzer tanks came toward them in the Battle of the Bulge. And they just could hardly imagine the power that was coming against them. How they could possibly stand. How the evil was so great. How the ground shook. And if you can imagine that you're standing before such a force coming at you. And you're seeing through the visor of the armor of God what seems overwhelming. But at the same moment you hear the voice of God saying, stand firm. You have on the armor of God. The evil shall not overwhelm you. Stand firm. But Lord, don't you know I'll lose this job if I do what you're asking? Stand firm. But Lord, don't you know what they've done to me in this marriage? Stand firm. Firm. Lord, they will laugh at me and I'll have no place anymore. My reputation will be just smothered. Stand firm. As great as the evil is, as much as the ground may seem to shake, stand firm. You have the armor of the Most High God, the breastplate of the righteousness of Christ, your feet shod with the peace of the gospel. He is with you. He is for you. Everything that Satan is going to throw at you, stand firm. And you will only do that, not only as you recognize the advantages that are yours, the adversary that you face, but you actually rely upon the armor. Do you recognize the armor as it has now been described? You are to anticipate that evil will come. Surely it will. right? When Paul says,

0: in verse 13 that you are to stand firm against the schemes of the devil. Why? Because in the evil day, you must stand firm. He's not pretending it won't happen. If Christ was crucified and you follow in his path, the day of evil will come. Do not listen to the voices that say you become a Christian and all troubles go away. The Bible promises if you follow Christ, you will be persecuted. Stand firm. How can you stand firm? Recognizing you have fastened on the belt of truth. Yes, this seems overwhelming, but my Lord is risen. You have put on the breastplate of righteousness. Yes, I have all kinds of reasons that God could run away from me, but my pardon is real. He is for me. I have the righteousness of Jesus Christ that is mine. Yes, it is true that my soul is troubled. I can't even sleep at night. I know it because I'm so troubled by these things. But I have the peace of the reality of God for me, and he's still at the wheel. This will accomplish the purposes God has intended. I am in him. He is for me. I will be at peace. And we know that. We remember that when we recognize all that Christ has done. That is why ultimately we are told to hold up the shield of faith. I love the scholars who tell us what that means, that in this time in Roman warfare, that the shield of faith was a Roman wooden shield in a rectangular form, but on the front of it was either leather or cloth soaked in water, so that when the fiery darts from the enemy came, they would be absorbed by and extinguished by the shield. So Satan shoots at you and say, "You weakling," you say, "Psh, it's been absorbed." "No, I have the power of Christ." "You vile person." "No, it's been absorbed by the righteousness of Christ." "You can't possibly win in this battle." "No, the truth is I shall win because Christ is for me. I put up the shield of faith depending upon the reality of being united to Christ. That is my hope. And Satan tries to crush me with the reality of my weakness and my past and my failings. But I have on the helmet of salvation, he has saved me. My works never saved me. I'm not responsible for surviving this. God is my hope. I have his salvation. And that is what sustains me even in the hardest fight and the darkest hour. That is why I have to depend upon this sword of the Spirit that is the Word of God. I read what the Word of God says is reminding me constantly of what he has done, who I am, what it means to be in him. And not only as I am relying upon that word, but as Paul is calling us here, and pray with supplication, not only for yourself, but for the church and the witness of the gospel. It's almost as though what the apostle is saying is, make the power connection happen. That even as you are speaking to God, you are receiving the word of God, and the connection of power is complete because the word from heaven comes to you even as you speak to heaven. And the power now comes as we receive the word and seek God in prayer. And he says, what that will do is remind you of what your armor is, and you will operate in the strength of the Lord. As we come to God, we are not dependent upon who we are, but who he is. And searching the word and praying to our God reminds us of the deep reality that we need for every circumstance, every discouragement, and every assault of the evil one. And when we have that armor on, not the armor of our strength, but dependence upon his reality, his provision, we shall win. I think of it in terms of a prayer letter from one of my favorite missionary families, Roger and Laura Dye. And the reason I like reading their letters is they don't write like missionaries. They write like real people, you know. The struggles, the discouragements, the hurts. And Laura wrote of, just recently, a particularly difficult time in her life where she was so discouraged and was in a bedroom weeping and praying and needing God's help. And she wrote later, you know, I don't remember every wrong telephone number call that I have received, but I do remember one. I gently told the older woman at the other end of the line that she had the wrong number, I needed to get back to my weeping. But when I told her she had the wrong number, she said, "That's fine. I'll just talk to you for a while." So gently amused, I sat back down on the edge of the bed to hear this one out. I thought, well, I can always hang up. She began, "I just called to tell you that they who wait upon the Lord will renew their strength. They will mount up with wings as eagles. They will run and not get weary. They will walk and not faint." The words of Isaiah 40. Laura writes, she continued for at least 15 minutes telling me the familiar words of Scripture. She had no idea how desperately I needed God's word and how much I had been praying for it. After a while, I hung up, said goodbye. My husband said to me, she wrote, "Who was that?" Laura said, "I think it was God." Of course it was. In his way, in his timing, making the connection. As we seek him and his word comes to us, it is the power of God to overcome the evil one, our discouragement, our hurts, our difficulties. Satan says he must hate you. The truth about our waste, the righteousness before us, the helmet upon us says, "No. He is my God. I am his, and I will stand, and his power shall be mine, because I am in Christ." And that reality is our hope today and tomorrow and forever. May the peace of Christ be yours through the power of the gospel this day.
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4: This is Carol Platt Lebow for townhall.com. California's progressives are eyeing other people's money. Again, the proposed Billionaire Tax Act would amend the state constitution to impose a one-time 5% tax on residents with a net worth above $1 billion. Supporters say it's just a one-time levy for worthy causes, but experience says one time rarely means one time, and the unintended consequences are real. The measure has yet to go before voters, but the threat alone has already pushed almost 40% of California's billionaire wealth out of the state. Gone, along with it, income taxes, sales taxes, property taxes, and the charitable giving those individuals once supported. Welltus Mobile. It goes where it's treated well, and it's not hard to see why. California should remember that before it drives even more of its tax base away.
5: 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Why Your Gift Matters in our second and final full day on this May 20th to say to marginalized moms and women around the world, you are not a second-class citizen. 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Your best gift now, are there nine of you to say, not on my watch, we're going to give these women voice. 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

0: Some people think that all religions basically worship the same God. We just have different names for him. As a result, they assume that everyone has access to heaven. But is that true? 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
1: Our scripture reading is from John chapter 10, and reading from verse 7 to verse 18, and then from 27 to 29. So Jesus again said to them, "Truly, truly, I say to you, I am the door of the sheep. All who came before me are thieves and robbers, but the sheep did not listen to them. I am the door. If anyone enters by me, he will be saved and will go in and out and find pasture. The thief comes only to steal and kill and destroy. I came that they may have life and have it abundantly. I am the good shepherd. The good shepherd lays down his life for the sheep. He who is a hired hand and not a shepherd, who does not own the sheep, sees the wolf coming and leaves the sheep and flees, and the wolf snatches them and scatters them. He flees because he is a hired hand and cares nothing for the sheep. I am the good shepherd. I know my own, and my own know me. Just as the Father knows me, and I know the Father, and I lay down my life for the sheep. And I have other sheep that are not of this fold. I must bring them also, and they will listen to my voice. So there will be one flock, one shepherd. For this reason the Father loves me, because I lay down my life that I may take it up again. No one takes it from me, but I lay it down of my own accord. I have authority to lay it down, and I have authority to take it up again. This charge I have received from my Father." Verse 27, "My sheep hear my voice, and I know them, and they follow me. I give them eternal life, and they will never perish, and no one will snatch them out of my hand. My Father, who has given them to me, is greater than all, and no one is able to snatch them out of the Father's hand. I and the Father are one." Oh God, how gracious and good you are to speak to us in the world by means of our conscience, in your Son, the Lord Jesus, in our Bibles, which now are open before us. And it is for your voice that we long. It is your voice we want to hear. We want to be able to say, "I heard the voice of Jesus say." And so come by the Holy Spirit, we pray, and help us as we speak, as we listen, in order that we might understand and believe and love and trust in you. And we ask it in your name. Amen. Well, let's take our Bibles, as I say, and we begin at the 7th verse as we continue, if you're visiting with us, our studies in the truly, truly statements that are recorded for us by John in his Gospel. Last time, we ended in verse 6 by noting the fact that we're told that the figure of speech that Jesus had used in describing the flock and the shepherd and the fold in the first 5 verses was not understood by those who were listening to him. We said when we began chapter 10 that although there is a chapter break in our Bibles, that would not have been present in the original, and we assume that in many cases a number of people have been present in this kind of dialogue ever since Jesus had made his great statement, "I am the light of the world, and whoever follows me will not walk in darkness." And in the course of that, these listeners to the words of Jesus are failing to understand what it is that he's saying. And at the end of chapter 9, if your Bible is open there, you remember that the man has been healed from his blindness, and this picture of blindness, spiritual blindness, is to the fore. And these Pharisees can see something, but they think they can see more. They can see And they say, are we also blind? And the fact of the matter is that, yes, they actually are. And there are none so blind as those who will not see. And in verse 26, which we didn't read, Jesus explains to them, the reason you do not believe is because you are not among my sheep. It is those sheep who are his own, who hear his voice, who understand his voice, who listen to his voice, and so on. Now, having introduced the picture in the first five verses of the sheepfold and the shepherd, he now goes on to address it again to provide, if you like, a fuller explanation. But don't assume that what he's actually doing is picking up these first five verses and dissecting them and making application to them. Rather, he's picking up on these metaphors, which he has already introduced, and applying them as he sees fit. For example, at one point in the first five verses, he goes in before them, he goes out before them, and later on here, the sheep are going in and they're going out and so on. After I studied this for a while, I said there are just three points that we need to understand. There is one door, there is one shepherd, and there is one flock. And we'll look at them in turn. First of all, in verses 7 to 10, there is one door, one door. Jesus said to them, I tell you truly, truly, I am the door of the sheep. Now, that metaphor of a door occurs elsewhere in the New Testament at various times. For example, in Luke, where the parable is recorded, make sure, says Jesus, that you enter through the narrow door, that you enter through the narrow door. When in the Acts of the Apostles, Paul and Barnabas have arrived in Antioch and are reporting to the people that they meet there of all that God has done, Luke records that they tell them that God had opened a door of faith to the Gentiles. So we won't belabor that. If you look door up in your concordance, you can have fun with it. What we should know, and I think it is significant, that this is the only passage in which Jesus actually makes reference to himself in this way. I am, he says, the door. Now, I wouldn't want an answer to this. This is rhetorical, but I wonder, does anyone remember what our first truly, truly was? Again, please don't embarrass me by trying to answer. But it was back in the 51st verse of chapter 1, where when we looked at that and Jesus said, truly, truly, I say to you, you will see heaven opened and the angels of God ascending and descending on the Son of Man. And as we struggled our way through that, we said, at least we understand this. Jesus is making it clear that he is the ladder that reaches from earth to heaven and from heaven to earth. So right at the very first, truly, truly, he is the ladder that gives to us the point of entry. By the time we get to chapter 14, if we ever do, we know chapter 14, 6, Jesus says, I am the way and the truth and the life, and here he is, the door. He actually has already said to Nicodemus, not using the terminology, but making the same point, unless a man is born again, he will never enter the kingdom of heaven. And what Jesus is making clear is what John makes clear through his whole gospel, and that is that all of this has been recorded so that men and women might understand that Jesus is the Christ, that he is the Messiah, and that by believing on him, they will have life in his name. And the short and important point is simply this. Jesus is the only door to God. Jesus is the only door to God. Notice what he says in verse 8. All who came before me are thieves and robbers, but the sheep did not listen to them. The commentators spend volumes on trying to make sure we understand those to whom he is referring in terms of thieves and robbers. Clearly, he's not talking about Moses. He's not talking about the prophets who were the good prophets. In fact, you will notice he says, all whoever came before me are thieves and robbers. Present tense. All who have come, and they've come, and they were still coming in Jesus' day. There were all kinds of false prophets roaming around as Jesus was there. All who have come professing to be teachers, those claiming honor for themselves, those who are false prophets, the Pharisees who've done a terrible job of caring for the sheep, all of them, however they present themselves, says Jesus, are thieves and robbers. Now, it is important that we recognize, too, that Jesus is speaking, as it were, to the shepherds of Israel. And it is important that they have to enter through Jesus. They have to enter through Jesus. If men are to bring other men into God's fold, they must first enter it themselves. I am the door. By me, if anyone enters in, only by me. Richard Baxter, the Puritan pastor from Kidderminster many, many years ago, in speaking to the Anglican clergy of his day, chided them, warned them, he said, because some of you, as shepherds, offer the bread of life to men and women, yet you have never yourselves entered in to the provision that God has made by means of his bread. In other words, you're offering to them something that you have never tasted yourself. Now, we are not to be surprised by this, the reality of unconverted pastors, unconverted ministers, unconverted professors of religion and of Bible, who have never actually themselves entered through the door. Now, notice what he goes on to say. The sheep did not listen to them. The people who came before, who were thieves and robbers, attracted all kinds of people, but the sheep did not listen to them, because the sheep do not listen to the voices of the stranger. I wonder if you ever consider this as an indication that you are actually in Christ, that one of the indications that you or I rest sufficiently in who Jesus is and what he has done, one of the evidences to that end is what we do not listen to, or to whom we do not listen. That there are all kinds of voices calling in all kinds of directions, offering all kinds of fixes and so on. And we recognize that there may be good, bad, and ugly in it, but at the very heart of it all, we listen for the voice of the shepherd. The sheep given by the Father to the Son, whom we met in John chapter 6, have spiritual discernment. Discernment is one of the evidences that, again, that a person has become a Christian, that it changes the way they view things. Things they once listened to, things they once believed in, they no longer believe in it. It is not simply that they have had a realteration of the framework in their heads. Once they were blind and believed they saw everything, they listened to these voices. They were foolish, lost in a multitude of people saying, come this way, come that way, you can go the other way. But now they don't. And it's even a surprise to them. How is it that I have this understanding? Look there, we're back in verse 5. A stranger they won't follow, but they will flee from him, for they know not the voice of strangers. So Jesus repeats it, verse 9, I am the door. By me, if anyone enters, by me, notice, by me, and only by me. You remember in the silver chair where Jill is having that conversation with Aslan, about whether she can come to Aslan and get a drink, because Aslan seems so scary to her in the vastness and power and majesty of his might and of his mane. And I won't rehearse the story, but you remember how it ends, where eventually she says, well, you know, it is so scary that I daren't come and drink. And Aslan says, then if you don't come and drink, you will die of thirst. Oh dear, said Jill, coming another step nearer. I suppose I must go and look for another stream then. There is no other stream, said the lion. Think about it, loved ones. Why are we concerned about Pakistan? Why are we concerned about the lost sheep on the reaches of sub-Saharan Africa? Why are we taking our people and turning them into export models, whether it is in Kent or in Lakewood or wherever the world it is? Why are we doing this? For only one reason, that Jesus, the door, has dispatched his followers to be about his business. The contrast couldn't be clearer, could it? You see the contrast in verse 10. The thief comes only to steal, kill, destroy. Jesus says, I've got nothing to do with that. I came that they may have life and have it more abundantly. Abundant life. Delivering us from the consequences of our foolish choices. Setting us free from the grip and hold of sin. Unleashing us into pastures new. Into a life that is lived, if you like, in the fascinating realm of all that God has for those who he makes his children. Abundant life. Abundant life. Let me ask you a question. Do you think that the average person in America, when they think about Christians, thinks in terms of abundant life? Oh, you should meet my friend at the work. He's a Christian. Man, you want to talk about abundant life? You should meet him. Or she works in my lab. There's such a smile on her face. She's a genuine soul. I don't know what is up with her. It's strange to me. I don't know. Maybe it's some kind of abundance or something. I don't know what it is. It's a real tragedy when our evangelistic endeavors falter. Not because people have decided that what we have to say isn't true, but because of the way we have tried to convey it and the way in which we've conducted ourselves, it seems to be abominably dull. Dull. The Christian thing seems to be to walk down into a narrow road, into an enclosed environment, into a cage-like existence. Nothing could be further from the truth. I came that they might have life and that they might have it in its fullness. When Jesus speaks to the woman at the well, who thought that she had life, right? Life for her was relationships, multiple relationships. She lives with a guy. She's had five husbands. She's at the well by herself. And Jesus says, you know, if you would take the water that I give, it will be a spring of water in you welling up to eternal life. Welling up to eternal life. There's nothing dry or arid about it. It's actually a powerful renovation within the very intrinsic, essential self. This is what is happening, he says. And of course, the people in the town were amazed when she showed up. She went back into the town to say, come see a man. Goodness, I bet they'd heard her say that many times. Many times. Hey, do you want to see a man? Who's their man now? Oh, no, not that man. Come see a man who told me everything I ever did. Everything she ever did. The good, the bad, and the ugly. How could he expose that except that he was the shepherd? Except he pours in the balm of oil and the grace and the mercy and goodness. It's all there. Don't be put off by the idea of eternal life. I have conversations, I've told you this before, about eternal life, how the idea of eternity is a scary thought in many ways. But actually, I've been thinking about it some more, and I realize, and maybe it's taken me time to understand this, but we think wrongly when we think about eternity just as an extension of the duration of life, an extension of life's duration. So it goes on and on and on and on and on. But no, because eternal life is not something that is first of all out there. It is first of all something that is present here. Today, the reality of it brought into a new dimension. If you like, it is an intensification of the experience of life. An intensification of the experience of life. They come offering all kinds of stories. They'll steal from you. They'll destroy you. All the false gods of the false teachers are self-depleting idols. Jesus, life. Life as you can scarcely imagine it. I woke up this morning with happy in my mind, and then I found it. I'm sure this came from America, this song. It sounds American rather than Scottish. Do you know it? It goes like this. You ask me why I'm happy, and I'll just tell you why. Because my sins are gone. And when I meet the scoffers who ask me where they are, I say, my sins are gone. They're underneath the blood of the cross of Calvary, as far away as darkness is from dawn. In the sea of God's forgetfulness, that's good enough for me. Praise God, my sins are gone. You see, that's the issue. That's the issue. I am the door. He who enters by me will be saved. Discover abundant life. I also remembered this morning something that I had written in one of my little blight books. 2009, I was speaking at Mount Hermon, the conference center in Northern California, and I must have been talking along these lines because a lady came up to me and she said, I want to tell you a true story. A friend of mine was suffering through brain cancer and its treatments. His relationship with Jesus was such that the nurse on duty wrote in his chart as a critical comment, inappropriately joyful. And the lady said, since then, it's become one of my goals. You prepared to be thought crazy because you've got such a grin on your face in the midst of sadness and pain and persecution and disappointment?
0: You're listening to Truth for Life with Alistair Begg. We'll hear more about the exclusive claims of Jesus tomorrow. In the meantime, I had the opportunity recently to sit down with Alistair, and we talked about what he's been doing at Truth for Life and what he's passionate about as he looks forward. He talked about his desire to continue encouraging pastors. One of the ways he's doing that is by hosting small group one-day pastors' seminars on preaching and pastoring. Here's a little of what he had to say about it.
2: Yeah, indeed, we've got a purposeful element in that here, actually in the building. In fact, in a couple of days, we'll have another group of, I think we can handle about 40 or 45 men. And they come from all over the place. It turns out to be a very enjoyable experience. Beyond that, Bob, what I've found very, very interesting, and this is unsought, is that everywhere I've been, essentially since the 1st of January this year, I have either been invited expressly to places where there are tons and tons of young pastors. They're just looking for somebody who needs to have stood the test of time, you know. They just stayed on the horse because there are all kinds of challenges along the journey of pastoral ministry. And so that has actually been a delight to me, to find myself all over the place and find the same story being repeated is both daunting and challenging, and it's actually very encouraging.
0: Well, this ongoing work that Alistair is doing is just one of the ways that we are fulfilling our mission to strengthen the local church. And these one-day seminars, like on preaching and pastoring, have been made possible because of your faithful giving, in particular, the consistent monthly giving we receive from our Truth partners. 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
8: With SRN News, I'm John Scott. Secretary of State Rubio says he's optimistic about the potential for a resumption of nuclear talks with Iran. That's despite a shaky ceasefire in the war, looking increasingly in doubt. Rubio told lawmakers the Iranians have agreed to negotiate on nuclear points that they had not been willing to address in the past. President Trump making a new appointment to a key intelligence position. The president naming Federal Housing Finance Agency Director Bill Pulte as acting director of national intelligence following Tulsi Gabbard's planned departure. The European Union moving forward with a vast overhaul of its migration policy, aiming to ramp up deportations and ink controversial deals to build detention centers abroad. By greenlighting these return hubs outside the EU, the regulation represents the hardest line on migration. This is SR.
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10: 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That's 855-577-2255. We're so glad you're here to listen. Today's program will complete the message we began yesterday. Here's Pastor Alan with part two of Stormproof Foundations.
11: Different translations will offer different insights sometimes. Not every day. So if you've done this more than once, maybe you want to change the translation you're reading this year. Say, well, I like this one. I got it. You don't have to. The best translation to read is the one you will read. There's no perfect translation. They're translations. Well, why does it make a difference? Well, occasionally, it doesn't always make a difference. And don't build your theology around a word or a comma, because it may not be the best word, and the comma may be inserted in the wrong place, just like when I write. I sprinkle commas all over everything. Here a comma, there a comma. But in this case, there really is a subtle difference. See, translation requires opinion. So reading a different translation gives you a perspective from a different opinion. It's not about good or evil. You want to get to know the character of God from the broader story. The effort of language and communication is important. It's why the manipulation of language, which we are watching these days in unprecedented levels, they're making new translations of the Bible that are leaving almost completely much of what's very apparent in the languages from which they're translating to make it more politically correct. But we've got to begin to read our Bibles. I put Matthew 12 because the same word is used there. And in this case, even in the NIV, they used, I think, a better word. It says the Pharisees went out and plotted how they might kill Jesus. It's in your notes. Aware of this, Jesus withdrew from that place. And many followed him, and he healed their sick, warning them not to tell who he was. Now, if all that it had said in Matthew 12 was Jesus went home, you would again have missed the point. But here you get this sense. It's very similar to the verse in Matthew 4 and verse 12. Now in Matthew 12, it says that they're plotting how they can kill Jesus. And aware that they're doing it, Jesus knows what they're doing. So he withdrew from that place. And when many people followed him, he kept ministering. He healed many people, but he warned them not to draw attention to himself. Now that's a pretty important piece to understand about Jesus. On more than one occasion, when he was faced with very real threats, very determined adversaries, he withdrew. He wasn't reckless. I have to think about that a bit, because that's probably not my intuitive response. Somebody pushes you, you push them harder. They're bigger than you, get an equalizer. But from time to time, Jesus, led by the Spirit, would withdraw. You see, when we're led by the Spirit of God, we know when to be bold. and defiant? Because on multiple occasions, Jesus is very bold and very defiant of those in power. He is frequently not a peacemaker. But it's equally clear that there were times he knew when to be measured. Well, how do you know? Well, I suppose we'd have to learn to listen to the Spirit. Oh, couldn't I have a formula? Yes, listen to the Spirit. That's the formula. Verse 13. And I remember verse 12, when Jesus heard that John had been put in prison, he withdrew into Galilee. Verse 13, leaving Nazareth, he went and lived in Capernaum. Well, he kind of withdrew. Nazareth is tucked in the hills of Galilee. It's a sleepy little village, 1,500 people. There's no major roads there. There's not a water source. Barely can sustain the people who live there, so there's no reason for people to come there. But he moves to Capernaum, which is on the largest water source in the entire region, not just Israel. And Capernaum is located on a major Roman road. It's still there until today with the Roman mile markers, just like we have mile markers on our interstates. So Jesus left. He withdrew to Galilee, but he left Nazareth and he moved to a city on a busy road, which was by the lake in the area of Zebulun and Naphtali, to fulfill what was said through the prophet. Zebulun and Naphtali, the way to the sea, along the Jordan, Galilee of the Gentiles, the people living in darkness have seen a great light. On those living in the land of the shadow of death, a light has dawned. And from that time on, Jesus began to preach. Up until this time, Jesus hasn't been preaching. When he left Nazareth, after withdrawing to Galilee because of the anxiety that was building, the hatred that was building around John and his message of repentance, now the time has come and Jesus begins to preach, "Repent, for the kingdom of God is near." Jesus began his public ministry by leaving the comfort and familiarity of Nazareth, the town where he'd grown up. Leaving behind is a part of following. It's not always about maintaining the status quo. Jesus preaching, his public ministry, it all began after the water baptism, the descent of the Spirit, the temptation in the wilderness, John's imprisonment. That's not a string of events that you would normally look to build momentum in your life. I think that if there's a conclusion, it's that ministry involves obedience, the help of the Holy Spirit, and the presence of opposition. You can't be reading Matthew's gospel, even in chapter 4, without understanding that the purposes of God are going to be resisted. That isn't political. Well, the resistance may be given expression through political vehicles or delivery systems, but below that, there's a spiritual force. I mean, John's words got him arrested. But the authority with which his words were delivered were derived from Scripture. That there's a law that supersedes the laws of men. There's a divine law, God's law, that we are bound to, whether it makes us popular or not. And Jesus begins his ministry and begins to preach from that platform. Verse 18, as Jesus was walking beside the lake, the Sea of Galilee, he saw two brothers, Simon called Peter and his brother Andrew, and they were casting a net into the lake, for they were fishermen. And Jesus said, "Come follow me, and I'll make you fishers of men." And at once they left their nets and they followed him. Going on from there, he saw two other brothers, James, the son of Zebedee, and his brother John. They were in a boat with their father Zebedee, preparing their nets, and Jesus called them. And immediately left the boat and their father, and they followed him. Now I'm reading through that. There's something in there that to me is pretty unusual. It borders on bizarre. In two separate instances, two different families, they're not all united. It wasn't just one message. On two separate occasions, Jesus extends an invitation, "Come follow me." Not dramatically. I mean, I understand the persons are different. I'm not suggesting that, but we get invitations all the time. "Read your Bible with me." I mean, we're very familiar with that kind of an exchange. But in this case, it says, first of all, in verse 20, that at once they left their nets and they followed Jesus. At once, like right now. Did he just say, "Follow, let's go"? What'd you hear him say? Something about "follow, let's go." Wow, that's weird. At once, Matthew says. But then it says he finds these other two brothers, James and John. They're in a boat with their father. And they're not out having a vacation day. This is their day job. They fish for a living, tending their nets. And Jesus called them. And in verse 22, Matthew says, immediately they left the boat and their father and they followed him. They left the boat and their father. Clean up our mess. We're going with him. Now, not everybody Jesus invites is going to respond that way. Many will decline the invitation. But in this particular case, these four did it with a sense of urgency. They left nets, they left a boat, they left their father. They're moving with the same enthusiasm we were. If somebody said, they called your number, you got the winning lottery ticket. We're like, where? I think of the way I respond to the Lord. I wonder if you could confirm that. Out of the mouth of two or three witnesses. I'm going to wait and see what the Bible reading has to say to me today. I have commitments. I have responsibilities. Never thought about that before. Couldn't be God. Must be indigestion. I mean, we read this like this is normal. This is not normal. Now, these men have been invited into something pretty remarkable. An inner circle experience. Their lives will never be the same again.
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1: See, I don't believe you get dramatic outcomes until you're willing to give the Lord your best. I'm very sorry. I think it's terribly unfortunate that we've been invited towards such half-hearted Christianity. There's such a lack of enthusiasm around our faith. And I say that having spent my life in the arena, so I'm not throwing stones at anybody, folks. I don't really think we've been somehow. I mean, the failure may be on the pulpits. I'm willing. I don't have an answer, so I really don't mean it critically. But we don't have the same kind of enthusiasm around our faith that we have for other things in our lives. We just don't. And I think a part of what is coming, I think a part of the opportunity that is before us is that we're going to have aspirations towards the Lord in new ways. We'll have aspirations that our children would serve the Lord. We'd be engaged with the Lord. I'm not talking about being saved and baptized. Those are all good things. I'm not opposed to those. But we've kind of got checklists, and we get them accomplished. And then we get excited about the other things we want them to do or become. And God's usually kind of way down that list somewhere. And so there's a crisis, and we get our God stuff out and dust it off and go, oh, we need God's help in that. I understand. I've been a part of that journey. But that's not what I'm reading. These guys, Jesus had come follow me. They go like, we're in. He hasn't been doing miracles yet. He's just begun to preach the gospel. You've got the sequence in this chapter. We've come from the temptation in the wilderness to John being arrested. There's already some public pushback. Jesus moves into Capernaum. He's a new arrival, and he begins to preach the gospel. And that northern end of the lake is where the warm springs are. It's where the fishing takes place. So he's recruiting disciples from the fishermen on the northern end of the lake, and they're following him with an urgency. Wow, Lord, I want to be better at that. At this point in my life, I want to be better at that. And then this last segment of this chapter, I think, is really a synopsis of Jesus' ministry. I mean, it fits in a context here. It fits into a sequential place. It's an unfolding story. But if I had to find two or three verses to give you a summary of Jesus' ministry, this is it. Jesus went throughout Galilee, teaching in their synagogues, preaching the good news of the kingdom and healing every disease and sickness among the people. News about him spread all over Syria, beyond Israel, all over Syria. And people brought to him all who were ill with various diseases, those suffering severe pain, the demon-possessed, those having seizures, the paralyzed, and he healed them. Large crowds from Galilee, the Decapolis, Jerusalem, Judea, and the region across the Jordan followed him. It's a pretty remarkable story. Jesus has had opposition from the devil himself. In this chapter, we've only looked at one chapter. Jesus had opposition from the devil himself. His friend John has been imprisoned. So there's a public declaration that there's a very low tolerance for challenging the status quo. You better cooperate. John said, I think not, and he's in prison. At the beginning of Jesus' ministry, the establishment has a bias against him. His cousin's already been arrested. Jesus is obedient, fulfilling his assignment. There's two separate initiatives moving forward in time and space. The proclamation that the kingdom of God is at hand and the opposition to it, they are both emerging. That is a very biblical principle. See, I used to imagine that revivals would take place. They would be so universal, so sweeping, so broad in scope that everybody you know would be raising their hand going, oh, I'm in on that. That really isn't biblical. There's a couple of

0: exceptions. Nineveh, we get this report of widespread. But it's a very unusual circumstance. Typically, you see all the forces at work and the collision coming between the perspectives. Jesus is teaching and preaching regarding the kingdom of God in their synagogues, Matthew tells us. Now, I promise you something about the first century in Israel. It's very similar to the 21st century in Tennessee. Not everybody went to synagogue. I've visited synagogues that have been excavated in many of those smaller communities, and they would hold a few dozen people. Not everybody in the community went to synagogue. But Jesus went to deliver his message in the synagogue. If you wanted to get the Jesus message, you had to go to the synagogue. Now, I know he spoke to broader crowds and he gave a Sermon on the Mount, but the direct report is that he traveled around the region speaking in the synagogues. He had to be in the synagogue to hear Jesus. And then it says that he was healing every disease and sickness. Jesus is a healer. He still is. Don't debate that. I'm amazed at Christians. I mean, I read the stuff. They publish whole studies, seminars, videotapes. Does Jesus heal? I'm like, which Bible did you read? I mean, how could you arrive at that conclusion? Jesus is healing every sickness and disease. News about him spread over a very wide area. You could miss this if you don't know the geography a little bit. Jesus' reputation is growing very rapidly. It says that people were brought to him who were ill. There's no easy ministry. I smile. We raise our hands and go, I would like to lead a group. I'll host a small group. Then you call it a few weeks ago, I want a different group. The people in my group are difficult. I saw it years ago. I saw an advertisement. I'm sure it was manufactured. It was before AI. It said, lion tamer wants tamer lion. I feel that way about ministry most times. Got in there an easier problem? Then you have somebody that like had the sniffles. I didn't want to pray with somebody with a life-threatening problem. There anybody who didn't come from a torqued family? No, not many. Ministry's challenging. It's sacrifice. You have to think about somebody else in front of you. You have to clean your house. Ah, what a hassle. Well, I mean, I know there's eternity in the balance and there's rewards to be gained, but I'd have to vacuum. I mean, it's very clear. We haven't read a chapter. Well, we have read a chapter. They're bringing only sick people to Jesus. They weren't bringing all the people to say, you're the man. They're putting difficult cases in front of him and going, what are you going to do now? What are you going to do with this one? We know it's true because you're going to read in Matthew where they bring cases to his disciples and his disciples can't help him and they go find Jesus and say, we brought him to your disciples and they couldn't do anything. It's like a test every day. Couldn't we just have a polite Bible study and not talk about praying for people? You could, but there'll be no life there. There'll be no vitality there. Jesus described it as the blind following the blind, not because you're blind and you can't read, but you're spiritually unaware. Large crowds are following Jesus. This is not a house church initiative. I smile. People say, you know, the New Testament's just about the house church. Which New Testament? They're bringing people. Listen to Matthew's description. It says they brought people from all over Syria, not just from Israel. Syria is north of Israel, if you don't know your map. And then he said that they were bringing the people, large crowds from Galilee, the region where he was, the Decapolis, that means 10 cities in Greek. 8 of the cities are on the other side of the Jordan River in modern-day Jordan. So they're gathering people from modern-day Syria, modern-day Jordan, all over the northern part of Israel, from Jerusalem and Judea, which is the south of Israel, there are people coming from multiple nations. In Matthew 24, Jesus is saying to his disciples, Matthew 24 is Jesus' largest, longest prophetic message. He's telling his friends what's ahead of them. And not just his first century friends. He says, you'll be handed over to be persecuted and put to death. Gee, like you and John? And you'll be hated by all nations because of me. I'm amused. People say God doesn't care about the nations. In which Bible? At that time, many will turn away from the faith and will betray each other, and many false prophets will appear and deceive many people. And because of the increase of wickedness, the love of most will grow cold, but he who stands firm to the end will be saved. And this gospel of the kingdom will be preached in the whole world. Matthew told us in chapter 4 that Jesus preached the gospel of the kingdom in all the synagogues around Galilee. And when Jesus is getting near the end of his life, he looks at his closest friends and he said, this gospel of the kingdom that you've heard me preach dozens and dozens and dozens of times, it's going to be preached in the whole world. If you want to find the penultimate, the ultimate sign of the end of this age, it's the proclamation of the gospel of the kingdom in the whole world. And the church has to be engaged with that. We're a part of the catalyst for the end of the age. And then finally, last chapter of Matthew, similar message. The 11 disciples went to Galilee, to the mountain where Jesus had told them. When they saw him, they worshiped him, and some doubted. Folks, things haven't changed. And Jesus came to them and said, all authority in heaven on earth has been given to me. Therefore, you go and you make disciples of all nations. You baptize them in the name of the Father and the Son and the Holy Spirit. And you teach them to obey everything I've commanded you. Jesus said, you've watched me do it. You've been a part of that drama. I've commissioned you and sent you out to do it. And now I'm leaving and you preach this message. Folks, we're the 21st century edition.
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A warm welcome to our program, Prophecy for Today. It's a wonderful day to worship God. I'm William Steves. Let's pray. Dear Heavenly Father, as we draw closer to Easter, we praise you for the gift of your Son, who was freely offered for our sins. We thank you that he was made sin for us, so that we who were sin could instead be declared righteous before you. And we offer you all our praise in the name of Jesus, our Savior. Amen.

0: Maranatha, friends, the Lord is coming. Mark 11:8-10. And many spread their garments in the way, and others cut down branches off the trees, and strawed them in the way. And they that went before, and they that followed, cried, saying, Hosanna! Blessed is he that cometh in the name of the Lord. Blessed be the kingdom of our father David, that cometh in the name of the Lord. Hosanna in the highest. 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Perhaps you are burdened for someone's salvation. 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And now, the familiar voice of Pastor Perry F. Rockwood, who is at home with the Lord.
1: Shall we bow in prayer? Father, today we pray for each one listening in, and especially those who are not saved or not sure that they are saved. We think of older folk who are more on the brink of eternity from a time point of view. We pray today for souls. We pray today for each one not saved to recognize their need and to come to the Savior. We ask it in Jesus' name. Amen. We saw yesterday in our study of Jesus Christ on the cross, and we saw that his death was a supernatural death. He laid down his life because, as God, he was in complete control. He knew exactly what he was going to do. We saw that the officers there to arrest him fell backwards and fell to the ground. We heard him cry with a loud voice. Today we hear him say on the cross, I thirst, I thirst. John 19. After this, Jesus, knowing that all things were now accomplished that the scripture might be fulfilled, said, I thirst. This was predicted of him. Psalm 69:21. They gave me also gall for my meat, and in my thirst they gave me vinegar to drink. I want you to notice that here he is saying he was thirsting. He knew that all things were now accomplished, that the scripture might be fulfilled, which saith, I thirst. And so we realize that he laid down his life. Once you notice in John 19:30, it says, he cried, it is finished, and he bowed his head and gave up the spirit, the ghost. Now what are we to learn from these words? Listen, he held his head erect. Any other sufferer would have been in a swoon. No, he was there because he had complete control of the situation. He was dying because he came to love us and to die for us and to take our place on Calvary's cross. No wonder they cried, truly, this was the Son of God. Notice Luke 23:46. He said, Father, into thy hands I commend my spirit. And having said this, he gave up the ghost, or gave up the spirit. No one ever died like this before. He said he laid down his life himself, and truly he did. He commended his spirit into the very presence of God. And so we think of the soldiers there also in relation to the three crosses, how they went and found the other two, and they break their legs that they might die. But when they came to Jesus and saw that he was dead already, they break not his legs. John 19. The Lord Jesus and the two thieves had been crucified together. They had been on their respective crosses the same length of time. Yet at the close of the day, the two thieves were still alive. For it is well known death by crucifixion, though exceedingly painful, was usually a slow death. But you see, with Christ, he was dead already. Why? Because he laid down his own life. No man took it from him. He was there dying in your place and mine. Yes, and then notice Matthew 27:51, the veil of the temple was rent in two. The earth did quake and the rocks rent and the graves were opened. We recognize this was no ordinary death. The veil of the temple was rent in two from top to bottom, which shows that the hand of God had torn asunder that curtain which shut out the temple worshiper from the earthly throne of God. thus signifying now that we can come into the very presence of God through a better way, through our great high priest, the Lord Jesus Christ. Yes, all of these things happened. Why? Because he gave his life. He laid it down. I love those words of Luke 23:34. He said, Father, forgive them, for they know not what they do. Father, forgive them, for they know not what they do. The Bible says, of course, this is all prophecy fulfilled. In Isaiah 53:12, he was numbered with the transgressors. He bare the sin of many and made intercession for the transgressors. I want you to notice that Christ was identified with his people. Father, forgive them. Hitherto he forgave himself. To the man sick of the palsy, he said, Son, be of good cheer, thy sins be forgiven thee. Why then should he now ask the Father to forgive? Well, actually, forgiveness is from God. And if we're going to be saved, we need the forgiveness of our sins that can come from God only. The church can't forgive us our sins. I can't forgive you your sins. The preacher can't. The priest can't. The sacraments can't. Your own good works can't. Turning over a new leaf can't. Easter exercises can't. Doing the best you can't. No. There's only one who can forgive you. It's the one that you've sinned against. You see, the Bible declares that we're all sinners, and we sin against the holy God, and the wages of sin is death. Now, these wages have to be paid, and that's death. Death in the Bible is spiritual death first. That is separation from God. And that's the position, that's the place that we all are outside of Christ. We are dead in trespasses and sins. We have no other hope, and there's no other one who can save us. And he comes today, and he says, Father, forgive them. Will you trust him today as your Savior? He says they know not what they do, and I'm sure that many of us know not what we do, as so many curse his name, and so many deny his word, so many blaspheme him, so many live a life of sin in booze and drugs and sex and all the different things, murder and robberies and rape, and all the indecencies of our age. Oh, we just think of it all and realize that we are a sinful generation. But friend, God loves you. Jesus died for you on the cross. He took your place. He died for you. He was your substitute. He paid the penalty for your sin. And God so loved the world that he gave his only begotten Son, that whosoever believeth in him should not perish, but have everlasting life. I want you to notice that salvation is based on facts, not feelings. Notice the first great fact, that God so loved the world. Isn't that a wonderful fact? And to prove his love, when we love somebody, we want to give them something. And God so loved the world that he gave his only begotten Son, the one who died for you and me and shed his blood on Calvary's tree. That whosoever, that's a lovely word, you just write your name there. And you're the one that he died for, and you're the one that he wants to save now. Whosoever means you, believeth in him, trusts him, receives him as personal Savior, should not perish, will never die and go to hell, but have, H-A-V-E, right now, everlasting life. Will you today come the best you know how? Just say, Lord Jesus, be merciful to me, a sinner. I now receive thee into my heart as my own personal Savior. We'd be glad to hear from you and pray for you and help you.
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0: This is not the Epstein list. This is something worse. This is something they don't want you to see. The next victim? Not some poor kid in some faraway place.
1: I didn't think I was hurting anyone. I didn't even think I was hurting myself.
0: 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It's our daughters. It's our sons.
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6: Hi guys, it's Anthony. On Sunday night, February 22nd, Father Tom lay down to go to sleep in peace. And the Lord took Father Tom home to his heavenly reward to be with our Lord and Savior, Jesus Christ, for all of eternity. Father was able to preach and teach about not only the love of Jesus, but about the kingdom of God for 41 years. Father Tom's dream was always for his preaching to continue on while he is in heaven. As we are about to listen to the words of Christ, released through Father, Father Tom is in heaven doing his part by praying for us and interceding before the throne of God for you. 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Box 602 East Boston, Mass. 02128. As we prepare to listen to Father Tom's preach, open your spirits to allow the Holy Spirit to pour into you in a way he never has. 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

0: In his second letter to Timothy, the Apostle Paul writes these words, "I charge you in the presence of God and of Christ Jesus, who is to judge the living and the dead, and by his appearing and by his kingdom, preach the word. Be urgent, in season and out of season. Convince, rebuke, and exhort. Be unfailing in patience and in teaching." This is In Season and Out of Season, a Bible teaching ministry with Father Tom DiLorenzo.
1: Good day, it's Father Tom, and Anthony has something to say.
2: When me and Father meet people, we were just discussing, we no longer want to ask them, are you saved? We want to ask them, does Christ live in you? Christ, the hope of glory, by the power of the Holy Spirit, bringing life to your mortal body, putting in you the wisdom, the power, the love, the grace, the glory of heaven. Have you allowed Jesus Christ to empty you so he can have a habitable home to live and to dwell in, so he can rearrange you and bring every disorder into order from the inside out? You know, the only thing different from Christianity, other than it's the truth, than maybe Buddhism, Hinduism, Islam, is that our God comes and he lives within us. He dwells within us and he makes us into another Christ. That the same power, the same authority that he walks in, he gives it to us so that we can be the light of the world, so that we can be the light of the family. You can be the light of your workplace. Do you know when God created you? He created you to be the light wherever you go, to release the light, because the light lives, dwells, and has his being within you if you invite him in.
1: Light from light, God from God, true God from true God, begotten, not made, consubstantial with the Father, through whom all things were made. Are you the light in your work today? Are you the light in your family today? Are you the light in your Sunday school today? Are you the light when you go to church? We are called to be light. And I'm telling you this, in the world, you have darkness. In the world, you have darkness. And the world is waiting for the light of Christ to shine and get rid of this miserable darkness. Now, I'm going to tell you something. You might not feel like the light, but if Christ lives in you, the hope of glory, you are a light to the world. I'm not telling you feel it. I'm telling you who you are. You see, I don't have to feel my heart beating, but thanks be to God, it beats anyway. I don't feel it, but it beats anyway. And that's real. You don't have to feel like the light. But if you belong to Jesus, you are the light. And he has no other light but you. That means you bring light into darkness. The darkness of sin, the darkness of fear, the darkness of temptation. You are the light of the world. Our Lord said it. And Jesus doesn't lie. We are lights like the moon. If the full moon is our blessed mother, complete reflected light of the sun. I'm not a full moon, but I am part of the moon. And I shed some light because Christ in me is the hope of glory. You, if you belong to Jesus, the light resides in you. His name is Jesus. And you bring light to the world, one at a time. Know who you are. That's the big problem with priests today. They don't know who they are in Jesus Christ and the power that God has given them. That's the big problem with Christians today. They do not know the power of our Lord Jesus Christ that dwells in them by the Holy Spirit. I was thinking just a little while ago, as I was coming down to the radio room where we are right now, I was thinking about many years ago. I was not a priest. I was with Sister Miriam in her convent one day, and I had received a call from three professors. They had been playing with the Ouija board and had been tempted and tormented by the devil himself. Now here I am, a grade six teacher, not a priest, not a bishop, just a grade six teacher who received the baptism of the Holy Spirit. And I was with Sister Miriam in her convent, and we had the window to the chapel open, and in walks the professors. They're freaked out. They had been playing with the Ouija board. And they asked who it was that was speaking to them. And it told them it was the devil. And they were freaked out because they were like he wanted to jump on them. And she came, they came to us. To us they came. Somebody said, go to them. They know the power of the Holy Spirit. Now, I'm just a young man now. Sister, Miriam is none. So what happened? They came in and they were disheveled. Not looking disheveled, but disheveled by the fear that had come upon them as they were playing with the Ouija board. They asked the Ouija board who it was that was speaking to them. And the Ouija board answered, Satan. And they freaked out because Satan wanted to jump on them. I'm telling you, this is real stuff. Real stuff. So what did we do with them? We proclaimed the gospel. Greater is he that is in us who believe than he that is in the world. We proclaimed the gospel of Jesus, that they needed to and give them live their lives to the Lord Jesus Christ. They needed to invite Jesus Christ to come into their lives and forgive their sins. Oh, yes, we did that. We did that, and something began to happen. Change began to happen. The room that was filled with darkness started to be no more darkness, but a normal room. They left the place with peace. The last thing they asked for, their professors, last thing they asked, we want a drink of water. And so we got the water, gave them the drink of water, and they left. You want to know what? They never called back again. You want to know why? Because they were freed from the dominion of the darkness of hell. I'm telling you, God has raised up people to do things that only God can do. And guess who those people are? You. Yes, it's you. Not only me, not only Anthony, but you. You make a difference. And the enemy of our soul will tell you you're useless. You make a difference. And the enemy of our soul will tell you you are the weakest of the weak. I tell you, I'm the weakest of the weak. But in my weakness, I have the power of God. Because I cannot depend upon me. I need to depend upon Jesus. And it is in Jesus that things begin to happen. Not in me. In Jesus. And things begin to happen in you. In Jesus. But you've got to give yourself to the Lord Jesus Christ.
2: Does Christ live in you? Does Christ rule and reign in you and your life? See, when you give Christ the authority to rule and reign within you, he gives you the authority that he walked in to rule and reign over first yourself, then maybe demons, maybe sickness, things that are more than you could ask, think, or imagine. But you need to know who you are in Christ. Let this mind be in you that was also in Christ Jesus. After this, I'm going to the hospital to go pray for people who the sick. And I'm going to command healing in the name of Jesus. I'm going to command that every cell of sickness withers and die in the name of Jesus. And that right now, God, release your power to heal this person. Because Jesus said, lay hands on the sick and they will be healed. So we're going to go for it. You know, whether he's healed or not, that's by the power of the Spirit, and that's Jesus. But without faith, it's impossible to please God. So if you pray for 200 sick people and no one's healed, it is so pleasing to God because you're exercising faith. You're doing what the Word commands you to do. You're being who you were created to be, a vessel of Christ's glory, a vessel of his love, a vessel of his healing, a vessel of his power. But you need to allow the Lord to saturate you in the light of Christ. God is light, in him there is no darkness. So when the light of God comes upon us and it begins to drive out darkness, sometimes it's scary, sometimes it's hard, sometimes we don't want to deal with everything we got pushed down. But the Lord wants to make you into a vessel of light, a lighthouse on this world, displaying Christ through you. See, while we're on this world, Christ uses vessels. He needs you to be a vessel for his love and his grace. You need to let go of control. You need to let the Lord begin to rule and reign within you, because he has a destiny for you that is far greater than you could ask, think, or imagine. But you need to allow the Holy Spirit to lead you step by step. step into that destiny like a staircase. Do not the Lord says, do not despise small beginnings. Wherever the Lord has you, he has you exactly where you need to be to get you to exactly where you need to go, whether it's finances, whether it's the anointing, whether it's ministry. There's no skipping steps in the kingdom. You got to, because every step you take, you're building your spiritual muscles. See, if the Lord showed me the fullness of my destiny when I came to the Lord, I would fall because I would think I knew more than the Lord. I would want to skip steps. I wouldn't want to do things that are hard at the moment. But the Lord just tells me what I need to know for today and what I need to do for today. And as I exercise that faith and I make little acts of submission to the Lord and obedience, then, you know, it's just consistency and you grow and the Lord sees he can trust you with more and more. Because if we are faithful with little, we will be faithful with great. And the Lord knows. And as we plant seeds into the kingdom, we begin to reap a harvest. And then we plant more seeds, more harvest. But you need to let the Lord saturate you with his light. Jesus said, the eye is the lamp of the body. If your eye is healthy, your whole body will be filled with light. So we got to make sure that the light coming into us isn't 6 hours of TV, 4 hours of YouTube, you know, whatever, unless it's about the Lord Jesus, because our brain starts getting trained to just go after these like little dopamine responses of watching videos. And for me too, not sinful things. But the Lord has been focusing on me that, Anthony, I want you in the Word. I want you, you know, writing things down. And I want you to be present. Present to creation. Present to people. When it's just you and me, present to me, that I can fill you with my light.
1: God bless you.
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6: Praise the Lord, praise the Lord, praise the Lord. Abel Damina is my name. I want to welcome you to this broadcast, a time of learning, a time of unlearning, and a time of relearning. The essence of this broadcast is to bring to you the revelation of Jesus Christ. The mandate of God on our ministry is the revelation of Jesus, reintroducing Jesus to this generation, equipping the believer to know who you are in Christ, what you have in Christ, and what Christ can do through you. So get ready, fasten your seatbelts today. We're going to adventure in the scriptures. The scriptures tells us in John 5:39, Jesus speaking to the Jews, he said, "You search the scriptures, for in them you think you have eternal life, but they are they which testify of me." The Bible is Christocentric. It's a message centered on the person of Jesus Christ. So get ready today as we traverse through the pages of the scriptures, unveiling Christ so we can reveal your true identity in Christ. Because once you know who you are in Christ, then you will know what you have in Christ. And then you can be able to know what Christ can do through you. It gives you a life of fulfillment, a life that is purpose-driven, so you can make the impact you were designed to make in this life through the gospel of Jesus Christ. Call a friend, call a loved one, tell somebody to hook up right now as I take you into that service where the Spirit of our God is already moving. Happy listening.
7: We've been examining the Church of God in service. The Church of God in service. And that is walking in the glory of God in the local church. Walking in the glory of God in the local church. Now, when we say I'm going for a church service or I had a church service, we're trying to establish what it really and truly biblically mean to come to church service or to have had a church service. And I know we have a challenge in our season and in our times with what obtains today and what is in God's word that should never change. What obtains in our society, vocabulary, language, culture, a lot has changed from what it was supposed to be when scripture was communicated back in the days. And you know, one of the concepts is the church. Can the church really accept to change its meaning? That's what we're looking at. Matthew, the 28th chapter, the 18th to the 20th verse.
8: And Jesus came and spake unto them, saying, "All power is given unto me in heaven and in earth."
7: Next verse.
8: "Go ye therefore and teach all nations, baptizing them in the name of the Father and of the Son and of the Holy Ghost."
7: Next verse.
8: "Teaching them to observe all things whatsoever I have commanded you. And lo, I am with you always, even unto the end of the world."
7: Verse 19. "Go and teach all nations." The word matheteo, it means to bring up people by knowledge. That's the word to make disciples, to bring up people by knowledge. Matheteo, to make disciples. We also looked at Matthew chapter 11, verse 28, which people have actually abused that verse of scripture, using it for deliverance. And I've told you before, the Bible was not written in chapters and verses. The Bible was never written in chapters and verses. Chapters, verses, punctuations are our own today's innovation. The original Bible, which is actually the mind of the author and the intent that was communicated, was written in a style called scriptura continua. Scriptura continua. If you want to write it down, it's S-C-R-I-P-U-T-U-R-A. Scriptura continua. C-O-N-T-I-N-U-A. Scriptura continua. And what it simply means is they kept writing, no spaces, no punctuations. That's the meaning of scriptura continua. They kept writing, no spaces, no punctuation. All right, so it shows we must keep reading so that you never quote out of context. Again, like I've told you in church, when you want to read the Bible, if you're reading the book of Ephesians, for example, to really understand what the whole book is talking about, you've got to read the whole book. Because when Paul was writing that letter to Ephesian church, there were no chapters. He intended for them to read everything from the beginning to the end to be able to get the full message of what he wrote. For example, if I wrote a letter to you today and it enters 3 pages and the letter arrives. Will you read one page and wait for another year before you read the next page? You will read everything at once. Each letter was written as a complete context. Each letter. Philippians is a complete letter. It's one letter. It's not letters. All those chapters are innovations by translators. They are not in the original. All right? So that's why if you really want to read the Bible, if you take Ephesians chapter 1, read 2, 3, 4, 5, 6. Read everything. Otherwise, then you're not serious. You've got to read everything together. Because the Bible is meant to be read together. It shows that that's the way you don't quote out of context. So again, the book of Matthew, chapter 11, verse 25 and 26. Matthew 11, 25 and 26.
8: At that time, Jesus answered and said, I thank thee, O Father, Lord of heaven and earth, because thou hast hid these things from the wise and prudent and hast revealed them unto babes.
7: Next verse.
8: Even so, Father, for so it seemed good in thy sight.
7: Next verse.
8: All things are delivered unto me of my Father, and no man knoweth the Son but the Father. Neither knoweth any man the Father save the Son, and he to whomsoever the Son will reveal him.
7: Next verse.
8: Come unto me, all ye that labor and are heavy laden, and I will give you rest.
7: Next verse.
8: Take my yoke upon you and learn of me, for I am meek and lowly in heart, and ye shall find rest unto your souls.
7: Take my yoke upon you and learn of me concerning the Father. Learn of me concerning the Father, and you shall find rest unto your souls. So he's dealing with knowledge here between the student and the teacher. So he was talking about the rest that comes from learning. He said, take my yoke upon you and learn of me. My yoke is easy, my burden is light. That's a concept of discipleship. That's a concept of discipleship. Knowledge by precept and example. Remember, we have said the Bible of Jesus did not have Matthew to John. Matthew, Mark, Luke, and John. The Bible of Jesus never had the book of Acts. The Bible that Jesus used did not have the book of Romans, 1st or 2nd Corinthians, Galatians or Ephesians. So it shows you that the letters Paul wrote was because he was absent. He wrote to the churches not knowing that those letters were going to become scripture today. They were letters Paul wrote to the churches where he pastored just to remind them of the things he had taught them, not knowing that today those same letters will become scripture. He taught them from Genesis to Malachi. For example, look at the way he spoke to the church in Rome. Romans chapter 1 verse 1 and 2, PJ. Romans chapter 1 verse 1 and 2.
8: Paul, a servant of Jesus Christ, called to be an apostle, separated unto the gospel of God.
7: Next verse.
8: Which he had promised afore by his prophets in the Holy Scriptures.
7: Which he had promised afore by his prophets in the Holy Scriptures. Making reference, taking them back again to the promise of God through the prophets in Genesis to Malachi. That is how he opened the letter that he was writing to the church in Rome. That is in that same context, he said, I'm not ashamed of the gospel of Christ, is the power of God unto salvation. The gospel again will be from the Old Testament where he is still writing to them from. And then as he concludes the book of Romans, as he completes that letter to the church in Romans 16:25, look at how he completes that letter. Romans 16:25, PJ.
8: Now to him that is of power to establish you according to my gospel and the preaching of Jesus Christ, according to the revelation of the mystery, which was kept secret since the world began.
7: Next verse.
8: But now is made manifest by the scriptures of the prophets, according to the commandment of the everlasting God, made known to all nations for the obedience of faith.
7: According to the revelation of the mystery, according to the unveiling of Genesis to Malachi, which was kept secret since the world began, but now is made manifest to his saints and by the scriptures of the prophets. He started by taking them back to the scriptures. He concludes the letter by taking them back to the scriptures, which means the whole letter is predicated on the teachings of the Old Testament, which means that he was teaching them from Genesis to Malachi. And the best way to interpret what someone is teaching is to read what he is reading from. So we said the context of the New Testament books is the Old Testament. The context of the New Testament books is the Old Testament. And context is everything. Context is everything. And anything you say out of context is in pretext. Anything you say out of context is in pretext. You have not told us the truth. Because the context of the New Testament letters is the Old Testament books. Why? Because that is where they taught from. All of them taught from the Old Testament. There are people who claim that the Old Testament is no more important because we are New Testament Christians. Well, again, that is because they don't know what is the Old Testament and what is the New Testament. And they don't even know what are Old Testament books and New Testament books. And they don't even know what is the scriptures. Because if they knew what the scriptures were, they would not even make such assertions, or they would not even think about such conclusions. But there's nobody in the first century or second century of the church, or during the time of Jesus, there's nobody that will call Genesis to Malachi then Old Testament. It was called the scriptures. It was called the scriptures. That's all they had, the scriptures. That's all Jesus had. You search the scriptures. He didn't say you search the Old Testament. He said you search the scriptures. That's all they had. That's all that was available to them. It was called the scriptures, or it was called the word of God. And we must learn to treat it that way. Now we have established that the word church is an Old Testament explanation. And we must learn to read the Old Testament and the New Testament together. Mark chapter 16 verse 15, PJ. Mark chapter 16 verse number 15.
8: And he said unto them, go ye into all the world and preach the gospel to every creature.
7: Go into all the world and preach the gospel. Today when we say gospel, we mean good news. And it's good news, no doubt. But it's not always good. Because gospel is from an Old Testament Hebrew word.

0: Samuel and the book of Kings, then the book of Chronicles. First Samuel, Second Samuel, the book of Kings, the book of Chronicles, then the Psalms. And of course, is used in the prophets, the word Basa. And then, of course, Nahum, chapter 1, verse 5. Now, the word Basa in the Hebrew means the news of a kingdom. The news of a kingdom that includes the exploits of the army. The news of a kingdom, it also includes the exploits of an army. The reign of the king is part of the good news. Then it includes the defeat of the enemy. And sometimes it includes how they cut off the neck of a soldier in that battle. Basa. That word basa sometimes means to tell the news of the death of soldiers. So in the gospel we have the defeat and the victory. So it's the news of a king and his kingdom. That's why when Luke tells us 40 days of Jesus' teaching, look at the way Luke concluded all that Jesus taught in 40 days. Acts of the Apostles, chapter 1, verse 3. PJ, Acts of the Apostles, chapter 1, verse 3.
1: To whom also he shewed himself alive after his passion by many infallible proofs, being seen of them 40 days, and speaking of the things pertaining to the kingdom of God.
0: And speaking of the things pertaining to the kingdom of God. All right? So look at that kingdom, Mark 16:16. That kingdom, Mark 16:16.
1: He that believeth and is baptized shall be saved, but he that believeth not shall be damned.
0: He that believeth not shall be damned means condemned. Then look at verse 17 to 20 of Mark chapter 16.
1: And these signs shall follow them that believe. In my name shall they cast out devils. They shall speak with new tongues.
0: Next verse.
1: They shall take up serpents, and if they drink any deadly thing, it shall not hurt them. They shall lay hands on the sick, and they shall recover.
0: Next verse.
1: So then, after the Lord had spoken unto them, he was received up into heaven and sat on the right hand of God.
0: Next verse.
1: And they went forth and preached everywhere, the Lord working with them and confirming the word with signs following.
0: So it's the news of a kingdom and the reign of the king. So in Luke 24, 25 to 27, Jesus met those disciples on the way to Emmaus, and he said to them, O fool, slow of heart to believe all that the prophets have spoken. Ought not Christ to have suffered these things and to enter into his glory? And beginning at Moses and all the prophets, he expounded, the word expounded there, unto them in all the scriptures, the things concerning himself. Now the word expounded is the word daimenoa, daimenoa. You are to use that word now. It means to give meaning to something, daimenoa, to give meaning to something. It also means to interpret, which includes in interpretation the grammar, the language, and the context. When you are interpreting scripture, it will include the grammar, the language, and the context. Like we said earlier, that when I am giving an oral submission, just like the preaching of the words that I use to preach can sometimes be too much. That is why when you write a book, your book is edited, because it will take your spoken English and turn it into written English. They are not the same. And sometimes when they take your spoken English and turn it to written English is fewer than spoken English. Because in spoken English, there are a lot of words you are using to describe just a little item, which in written language, you may not need much of those words. All right? So now the apostles, that's how they did. The letters that they wrote, Brother Paul, for example, will go to Ephesus and preach for 3 years, every day, 3 years of preaching. In fact, one of the meetings in Acts chapter 20, he taught from evening till the following morning. But if you look at the letters to the church, by the time you read for 3 hours, you will have covered a lot of his letters. You will have covered a lot of it. So the writing, when something is put into writing, it uses a lot of code.

0: codes and shorthand. When something is put into writing, it uses a lot of codes and shorthand. Mama is an expert in those things. I remember sometimes when I give her my stuff to edit, my goodness, you don't want Mama to edit your stuff. You will end up with nothing. I will write and write and be happy that I have finished the book. Then I will give Mama. Mama will start reading. You know, Mama is my English teacher. She'll go, fia, fia. Then she'll use one sentence to summarize an entire page. And when I read that one sentence, everything I said is inside that sentence. I'll be looking for how to wrong her. I can't find. Then I'll say, but at least, even if you're putting like this, you'll have allowed these ones to join it. She said, if I allow it to join it, it will be reputation. Then she will look at this one, fear, fear. She said, okay, this word makes up for this whole paragraph. I said, what is that? I kid you not. By the time she's finished with your work, you know that you have not finished chapter one. You have to go back and continue writing. You know, but that's the way it works with written English, because codes are used, shorthand is also employed. Now, it won't narrate because it's being spoken from another book. Now, when you're writing from another book, the people he is teaching have already heard it orally. So every time he's writing to them a letter, what he's writing to them, he's writing with the mind that you guys were in the detailed teaching. So I'm giving you a summary just to put you in remembrance. That's why Paul would say to them, it is not grievous for me to say the same things to you again. In fact, for you, it is needful, and to me, it is not grievous. Which means I may not be detailed because you already have the details, but in this letter, I'm just putting you by way of remembrance. So the letters look like a summary of the things he explained to them before. So oftentimes, for example, oftentimes, Paul stands before the church in Ephesus, he's teaching. He takes his time from Genesis to Exodus. He pieces his Genesis in details. He moves to Exodus and stays in Exodus 1 month, 2 months, 3 months in Exodus. Then he moves to Leviticus for days, weeks, and months. Then after all of that, he now travels. And he's going to make references to the things he has taught. But you know that it is not likely that what he writes will be exhaustive as what he taught. Which means for us to have a brief between what he taught and what he wrote, we need to go where he taught it from. We need to find out, okay, these things Brother Paul taught the church in Ephesus, what was his textbooks for teaching that? Then we now look at what he taught in Ephesus and go to the material from where he taught to get the details. Glory to God.
1: Oh my goodness, the word of God is life. The Bible tells us the entrance of God's word giveth light, and it giveth understanding to the simple. As you keep listening, the light of God's word rises out of the rightly divided word of truth, illuminates your mind, illuminates your heart, and brings you face to face with your realities in Christ Jesus. In Ephesians chapter 3, verse 3, Brother Paul, speaking about the mystery, the Old Testament, he said, whereby when you read, you may understand my knowledge in the mystery of Christ. So there is a knowledge in the mystery of Christ. The word mystery is the word mysterion in the Greek. It means that which is concealed. And then he says, how that by revelation, the word revelation is the word apocalypsis. It means that which is revealed. So the revelation of the scriptures unveils the mysteries. Revelation is the New Testament. Mystery is the Old Testament. But it will take reading and learning to come to a place of full understanding, precise and accurate knowledge. Brother Daniel will say, I understood by books. So there's a place of books in equipping you soundly with the message of Christ. Brother Paul will write to Timothy, he says to Timothy, till I come, give attendance to reading. Jesus, speaking to those Jews, says, you do err because you know not the scriptures, nor the power of God. Oftentimes, Jesus will say to the Jews, have you not read, is the word anaginosko in the Greek. It means, are you reading and not paying attention? I want to quickly recommend for you a plethora of books I have written. They are written with an intent to bring you doctrinal clarity, answer your questions doctrinally, and bring you to a place of accurate understanding, a precise knowledge of Christ and you in Christ. I want you to order for those books today. The number and the list of books available will be read to you right now. And if you call today, we'll be glad to make sure you get a copy or more copies of the books so you can enrich your spiritual life and enrich your walk with God and build a quality relationship with Jesus Christ, where you're also able to teach others the same truths you have learned, to liberate them and bring them to the fullness of God. Glory to God.
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18: Thank you for making time in your day for Leading the Way with Dr. Michael Youssef, the passionate author of more than 50 life-changing books. Well, as we observe our culture around us, kind of seems like everyone has a cause that they're fighting for. For some people, it's in politics. For others, it's human rights. Still others dive into environmental projects. The list is endless. But God calls his people to contend for the faith, holding firmly to and proclaiming loudly the truth of God's word. So up next on this episode of Leading the Way Audio, Dr. Youssef takes you into the brief book of Jude, specifically verses 3 and 4, highlighting what we're taught about contending for the faith. I hope you can listen along as Dr. Youssef begins.
19: Turn with me, if you haven't already, Jude. We looked at verses 1 and 2 last message, and we're going to look at verses 3 and 4. Beloved, although I was very eager to write to you about the salvation that we share, I felt compelled to write to you and urge you to contend for the faith that once and for all entrusted to the saints. For certain men whose condemnation was written about long ago have secretly slipped in among you. They are godless men who changed the grace of the Lord into license for immorality and deny Jesus Christ, our sovereign Lord. Before I get to these two verses, you must understand, please listen carefully, this is very important. In fact, everything in those two verses is of vital importance. But listen carefully. There is a world of difference between faith and the faith. Faith is what we believe. The Bible said that we are saved by faith alone, not just by accepting a miracle or two or three. No, but placing our whole faith in the Lord Jesus Christ as the only Savior and Lord. Faith is what we believe. You got it? But the faith is the totality of biblical truth. The faith is God's self-revelation as it is revealed in his book, the Bible. The faith is the unfolding of God's salvation plan from Genesis to Revelation. The faith is found in the book of God. The faith is the fact that God made only one provision for salvation. Not too many roads will lead to God. Only one. His name is Jesus. The faith is that Jesus and only Jesus is the way, the truth, and the life. The faith says only obedience to the command of Jesus is the evidence of one's salvation. The faith means that the Bible is not a fairy tale once upon a time. No, no, no. It was once and for all given to us. It is a closed book. It cannot be added to or subtracted from. And that is why Jude says, once delivered. Once delivered. What does that mean? Once delivered. It's given to us once and for all. You can't pick and choose. You can't accept this part or reject that part. It's not a smorgasbord. It's not as a buffet, all-you-can-eat breakfast buffet down at the corral. No. In fact, Galatians 1:8, Paul said about that faith, he said, if we or an angel from heaven should preach another gospel other than the one we preach to you, let him be eternally condemned. Please hear me right. Just as God once and for all created all the stars in the galaxies and placed them in their orbit, and he gave them names, just as God once and for all named all the stars, so is the Bible once and for all. I know that we live in a time when 80% of Christians, listen to me, I'm not talking about the world outside. I'm not worried about them. God is going to take care of them. I do preach the gospel to them. But 80% of Christians in America do not read the Bible. I found some astonishing statistics when I was doing the research for my book, How to Read the Bible as If Your Life Depends on It. And when I was writing this book and I did the research, I was absolutely shocked to the core. 80% don't read the Bible. No wonder only 4% of Americans have a biblical worldview. But Jude is even saying more than that. He's saying the faith is a trust. It's a trust. And we are custodians of that trust. We are custodians of it. We are stewards of it. Now, can you feel that weight of responsibility? Can you feel it? And that is why Jude did not begin by telling us to contend for the faith. He didn't begin there. He began by telling us about this incomprehensible, it really is an inexplicable privilege that God has given us, namely that we are compelled, that we are beloved, that we are kept, and that we are blessed. And after he shows us the incredible lavishing of God's amazing grace, then he says, contend for that faith. Please listen to me. It's after you understand all of these privileges, can you feel the weight of responsibility of that privilege. But beloved, listen to me. The problem with all of this is that there's a danger, huge danger, of handing the next generation a modified, molested, and counterfeit faith. Question, do we have to be contentious in our contending for the faith? Not at all. Not at all. Not one bit. We do the contending for the faith with love in our hearts. With love in our hearts. No bitterness, no hatred, no anger. That's not who we are. That is alien to our heavenly blood that's flowing in our veins. We contend for the truth with a smile on our face and the love in our hearts. Listen to me, please. If we do not love them, why in the world would we even contend for the faith at all? Just let them perish in sin. But because of our love for God and for the gospel and for his word, because of our love for people, we want to see them truly saved, not just churched. We contend for what? The faith. And if and when they totally reject our efforts, we just shake the dust off our feet and hand them over to God. We can't do a thing about it. But you cannot contend for the faith if you don't know the faith, if you don't love the faith, and if you don't live the faith. It is only when you know, love, and live the faith can you truly contend for the faith. Another question. Where are we and with whom should we contend for the faith? Not with the atheists and the agnostics. No, no, no, no. They denied the faith. We patiently need to explain it to them. Not the Muslims, the Hindu, the Buddhists. There's a counterfeit faith. Ah, but we contend for the faith with those who sneak into churches like the serpent of old and try to do an inside job in the church. We contend for the faith with those who may be in pulpits, but they're preaching partial truth. We contend for the faith with those who may sneak into a Bible-believing church and for the purpose of changing, modifying, falsifying, or bringing doubt to the truth. Why? Because if we let them go unchallenged, it is only a matter of time before they can cause a whole lot of harm. A whole lot of harm. I want to give you a couple of examples from history so you understand even what is happening today that you see in the news all over Europe and North America. For the first 500 years of the Christian faith, the first 500 years, the Church of Jesus Christ was plagued by all sorts of heresies. All sorts of heresies. I mean, I can name just from the top of my head at least six or seven. These heresies had to do with the divinity of Christ, with the authority of the Scripture, and with the Holy Trinity, and on and on and on. Please listen to me. Whenever the gospel is preached, Satan is always at the heels of the preaching of the gospel, trying to falsify it. Test me on that. And so those early days of the Christian church, there were some who valiantly contended for the faith and stood, and some of them lost their lives to depose the heretics. And sometimes these heretics, a cult-like, they leave those countries and they go somewhere else as a cult. And so there was a heresy known as Nestorianism because it was founded by a man named Nestor. And it was, just to give you the bottom line, they did not believe in the divinity of Christ. And then they felt pushed out of some churches in the Christian land, which all of the Middle East was a Christian land at that time. And some of them went and lived in Northern Arabia. Christian heretics, known as the Nestorians. And there in Northern Arabia, they influenced a man named Muhammad. And now we have the religion of Islam, which denies the divinity of Christ because they learned it from a Christian heretics. Not only that, but 4th and 5th century, there was, as I said, many heresies, Sabellianism and all of them. But there was a special heresy that flourished in North Africa. It was started by a woman. That has nothing to do with it because other heresies started by men. It's not the issue. It's called Montanism. The Montanist movement invaded the church in North Africa with vengeance. What did they teach? Listen carefully. They taught that the Bible is not a closed book, that God can still speak prophetically today. This is in the middle of 600s, and is equal in authority to the prophets and the apostles. And it spread throughout North Africa. Remember, North Africa is where St. Augustine came from. He came from the country of Tunisia. When I say North Africa, talk about Libya, Tunisia, Morocco, Algiers. Not heeding the warning in the book of Revelation at the beginning and at the end, never to add, never to subtract from the word of God. Yet these heretics were invaded those churches in North Africa with vengeance. I have tremors when I hear somebody, whether online or on television, says, I have a prophetic word. I have a prophetic word. Oh my gosh, I get tremors. This Montanist heresy, as I said, was spread throughout North Africa all the way until the middle of the 600 AD. North Africa had well over 50,000 churches by the middle of the 600s. 50,000. That's the most conservative estimates. And so, when the hordes of Arabian Muslims came and invaded North Africa, and they said, oh, Allah spoke through a prophet, they said, oh, let's listen to it. And within 30 years, every one of these tens of thousands of churches turned into mosques. We're seeing it with our eyes now. Do you watch the news coming from Europe and even here in the States and North America? We're seeing it before our eyes happening now. Some pathetic prostate churches in Europe and North America are accommodating. And this happened because believers in time gone by refused to contend for the faith. And they allowed false teachers, false preachers to flourish without any opposition. They got away with it in these locations. Verse 4 again. Certain men whose condemnation was written about long ago have secretly slipped in among you. Beloved, the tragedy today is that so many Christian believers who have no discernment. If you want to cry to God for something, cry that God would give us discernment among the believers. Why? Because history is littered with examples of how Christians were snookered by falsehood again and again and again. Many Christians taught that out of the kindness of their heart, let's listen to the other side. Other side? There is no other side. Are you with me? There is no other side. It's only Jesus. And before they knew it, they were taken over. Oh, we've seen one denomination after another, even in my lifetime, my involvement with these, one denomination after another fell into disbelief of the truth. But it all started by non-discerning believers who, out of the kindness of their heart, they said, well, let's listen to the false teachers. Think about it this way. Think about it this way. Out of the 100 colleges, the first 100 colleges in America, the first 100, 88 of them were founded to prepare young men for ministry. This includes Harvard. And Harvard now has 40 chaplains. The head chaplain is an atheist. Harvard was founded in 1640 for training men for gospel ministries. Here's the three things that they had the students do. Three things. First of all, the students had to know the eternal God through Jesus. Secondly, they have to pray because that's the only way they're going to have wisdom. And thirdly, they had to study the scripture twice a day. Oh, I can go on and tell you about Yale and Princeton or even Emory University. Oh, my beloved friends, please listen to me. The non-discerning Christians think that one preacher is as good as another, that one teacher is as good as another, that one communicator is as good as the other. The truth is, the apostates are great communicators. They really are. They are charming, and they are oh so sweet. Three things that I lack. And oh, they get taken by their charisma and their personality and how being great communicators they are. Slowly but surely, all is replaced from the preaching of the gospel with false gospels. Do you know the story of the frog in the kettle? Water was tepid, but the heat was on. Slowly, and because it was a slow heat, the frog boiled in the water because it didn't jump out as soon as she felt the heat. The frogs are in the kettle, and the kettle is boiling. The word Jude uses here about this slipped in, the word slipped in, slithfully, they sneaked in. It's the word actually used for an alligator. If you see an alligator lying on the bank of the river, you don't know if it's a log or because they're still, very still, and without a ripple, they slip into the water. Oh, outwardly they appear so loving, so kind, but inwardly they're full of themselves, Outwardly, they say all the right words, but inwardly, they do not fear God. And that is why Paul said in 2 Timothy 3:5, there he describes them that they have the form of godliness, but they deny its power. Oh, they appear to be so caring, so kind, so sympathetic, and oh, they are gifted. But the poison drips, drips, drips, drips into the souls of the unsuspecting. Now, before I run out of time, I need to tell you something else of equal importance. Apostasy did not start in the 21st church. As I already told you, even the first 5 centuries of Christian faith. But apostasy really started in the Garden of Eden. That's where it started. When Eve knew what God said, they knew God's word, but she allowed Satan to plant the seeds of doubt in her mind. Do you really think that the Bible is for today? Oh, don't get me wrong. I'm not against the Bible. It's a great book. But it's for bygone days. But now we know more because we have more scientific knowledge and understanding than they had back then. Every word that I just uttered came from the mouth of one of those apostates. Jude said, they pervert the grace of God. Oh, beloved, listen to me. I read some years ago, actually 15 years ago, a very prominent pastor started this called hyper grace. To put it mildly, just say, sin unto your heart's content because grace will take care of it. When people use the grace of God to rationalize sin, it is not the grace of God. God's grace is unmerited favor, not license to sin. God's grace puts you on your knees before God, not fills you with arrogance. God's grace causes us to want to please God, not tempt God. God's grace restrains us, not gives us unbridled passion. God's grace causes me to blush and feel shame when I sin, not proud of my sin. God's grace leads me to daily purify myself, not fill me with perversion. That's the grace of God. Now, as I conclude this message today, I want to take a moment just before I close to speak to that one person. To that one person, that person who's being deceived or about to be deceived into doubting the authority of the Word of God. That one person who's about to be deceived into doubting the relevance of the Word of God to their life, what's going on in their life now, today. Speak to that person who may just tired of getting convicted by the Word of God and looking for some preacher, looking for some Bible teacher that tell them it's okay to be in sin. I want you to know that there is power in the blood of Christ. There is strength in the name of the Lord. And He wants to save from the guttermost to the uttermost because He wants you to be a new person in Christ.
18: A challenge from Dr. Michael Youssef to step beyond the doubts that may have rooted in your life and stand firm in God's grace, answering His call to live out and to declare the truth in your day-to-day. Thank you for listening to this episode of Leading the Way. You know, just about every day, Dr. Youssef and his international team receive emails and cards and local ministry team reports detailing stories of lives that Leading the Way is impacting by passionately proclaiming uncompromising truth. And recently, Leading the Way received a testimony from a remote place in the Middle East that brought so much encouragement to the entire worldwide team. So we want to summarize that so you can appreciate that and be motivated as well. Jamal left Islam after seeing firsthand the violence it facilitates and realizing through the teaching of leading the way that the Quran's teaching could not originate from a loving God. In and through finding Jesus, Jamal experienced love, peace, and truth. After answering his call to follow Christ, Leading the Way field team members began and continue helping Jamal with discipleship training. That way, he can reach his family, and he can use his skills to spread the gospel of Christ and further impact the world. Friends, please pray along with Leading the Way for Jamal to fulfill his desire to share Jesus with his lost family and those in his career path and nation. Stories like Jamal's are multiplying. God is using Leading the Way to reach the lost in this neighborhood and in neighborhoods just like it all around the world. And we would love for you to learn more. Consider standing in generosity with Dr. Youssef. Here's how you can do that. 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Post Office Box 20100, Atlanta, Georgia, 30325. Once again, that's Post Office Box 20100, Atlanta, Georgia, 30325. 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
1: 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Why Your Gift Matters, in our second and final full day on this May 20th, to say to marginalized moms and women around the world, you are not a second-class citizen. 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

Ah, the great Brandon Lake, starting off this Tuesday edition of the show. My friends, welcome back into a 30-minute sealer right here on WEZE, AM 590, WROL AM 950, FM 100.3. Kevin Chrism with you here today on this Tuesday edition of the show. Thank you so much for joining us here, as you always do, each and every weekday here, bringing to you your daily dose of uplifting Christian music, allowing us to come together for a short half hour each and every weekday, reflecting, recharging, and bringing us closer to God through this great music. So thank you so much for being here. Hope you enjoyed our Monday show yesterday, and a lot of great more music to get to, not just only on this Tuesday, but throughout the week as well. Some great Christian music for us throughout our week. Thank you for being here, and hope you all are doing well on this Tuesday. We'll turn things over now to another fixture here on the program. Well, the great Phil Wickham with a simple message and a message that resonates so strongly, asking us all to praise the Lord. Yes, indeed, a song right there, Praise the Lord, from the great Phil Wickham, here on this Tuesday edition of a 30-Minute Sealer, right here on WEZE and WROL.

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1: 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My friends, welcome back into the show. 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Wherever you get a good signal, you can listen to us loud and proud right here at the top of the 1 o'clock hour each and every weekday right here on the 30-Minute Selah. Well, my friends, we are at the midway portion of our show, so you know the drill, as we always do. We're going to take a short pause from the music, turn now for our one-minute daily devotional, and then turn back for a couple of closing songs right here on the show as we get ready to break off of this Tuesday edition, head back out there as well. But for now, turn things now for our daily devotional.
2: If God has a plan for your life, is it possible to miss it? I'm Bonnie Selah with Reset. The story is told about a young single woman who went to China as a missionary. After being there for 7 years, she had the desire to be married. She prayed that God would choose a man for her, call him to be a missionary, send him straight to the part of China where she was, and propose. She prayed, yet she remained single her entire life. "I believe God answers prayer," she explained. "He called that man, but he never came." Was there a man in England who said no to God or missed the message? How do we know what God wants us to do? In the Bible, God says, "I will guide you along the best pathway for your life. I will advise you and watch over you." So God definitely has a good plan for each of us in mind, a path that will maximize the unique gifts and talents he created in us. But how do we find that path? To followers of Jesus, one wise Christian said, "You have to put your feet on the floor." Being a Christian puts you under certain obligations. You are the salt of the earth, the light of the world, my witnesses, Jesus said. You don't need to pray about whether this is your job or not. As you seek honestly to do the things you're sure about, God will show you the things you're not sure about. We might as well admit that most of our difficulties are not with what we don't understand, but with what we do understand. Is it possible to miss God's plan for your life? Not if you're seeking it. God has said, "I will guide, I will advise, I will watch over you."

From Mandisa and John Reddick, a song you've heard here many times before on the show, You Keep Hope Alive. Yes, indeed, You Keep Hope Alive. My friends, welcome back into a 30-minute Sela right here on WEZE and WROL as we get ready to close out this Tuesday edition of the show. My friends, do hope you enjoyed the music we've been able to provide to you here today and throughout our week as well, and a lot more great music in store for you. Starting tomorrow for our Worship Wednesday edition of the show, we look forward to that as the starting off the week with our themes, and we'll be with you, of course, throughout the rest of your week here, bringing to you this great Christian music. And if you know folks that need this type of music in their life, well, do encourage them to join us here each and every weekday right here on WEZE and WROL. My friends, as you head back out there on this Tuesday, do be safe, do take care of yourselves and one another, and may God bless each and every one of you. And we will be back tomorrow, same time, same place, for another edition of a 30-minute Sela for our Worship Wednesday edition. My friends, thank you so much. We'll turn things over now to Jeremy Camp with his arrangement of the song Christ in Me, closing out this Tuesday edition of a 30-minute Sela. My friends, take care. We will see you tomorrow. But for now, here is Jeremy Camp with Christ in Me, closing out this Tuesday edition of a 30-minute Sela on WEZE and WROL.

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1: Arise, shine, for the light has come, and the glory of the Lord is risen upon us. 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Isaiah 60 verses 1 through. For more information, call Dr. Farrell, 617-867-3041. 617-867-3041. 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
1: Hi, I'm Reverend Basiliar, Director of Church Relations for Salem Media in Boston. And on behalf of Gospel for Asia, today we're highlighting an important mission through GFA that is transforming lives among some of the most vulnerable people in the world, widows and abandoned children. Across parts of Asia and Africa, many widows and children face unimaginable hardships, isolation, and poverty. Today, we learn how this ministry is restoring dignity and hope to the lives of this particular demographic. But I want to take this time to help us really understand what circumstances these women and children are facing. The woman is always blamed, and it is said that she has a curse. Husband dies, the woman is blamed. The wife does not bear children. She is also blamed and abandoned. And no other man turns to get married to her. Some are treated as cursed and they are rejected from families. They're frequently abandoned and left without any kind of support system. So you have women literally living on the streets. You have children living on the streets also. Children can be forced to survive on their own and enter into dangerous situations just simply to get food. Could you imagine? I'll never forget, I'm not going to say where this was, but going into the city and seeing throngs of children living by the dump heap. That's where they got food. That's where they got they found survival. And this is happening a whole lot across Asia and Africa. So today we are giving you an opportunity to address this. We're giving you an opportunity to help many of these women and these children. And we are going to be coming back a little later and share. As a matter of fact, why don't I do that right now?
7: 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That is 866-946-2742. One more time, 866-946-2742.
1: Make a donation to help many of these women and children who are suffering in this condition. So let's look at how Gospel for Asia step into these situations and provide hope for these women and children. A number of things they do. They provide food. They provide clothing. So understand that when you are giving to them, you are giving to provide food for these women and children on the streets, to provide clothing for them. I grew up in poverty, although I am from the Caribbean, but I know what it is like. My father had not died. He had just left. And my mother had to raise 9 little children. He left when the baby was born. The 9th child was born. The oldest was 13 going on 14. And I grew up in poverty. You might not be able to even imagine the kind of poverty. But I got my first pair of shoes when I was 14 years old. But it is a lot worse in places like Asia and Africa. Gospel for Asia is providing food and clothing and shelter. They build little houses for these people to live in. They find places where they can take them off the street and have a roof over their heads. They provide medical assistance. They provide income-generating gifts like sewing machines and different things that they can use to generate an income. They provide vocational training for them so that they can learn trades that they're able to use to provide for themselves. What they're actually doing is restoring dignity, sharing Christ's love through local churches and missionaries. I'm sure you're thinking, so what can I do?
7: 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That is 866-946-2742. One more time, 866-946-2742.
1: 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Religion that God our Father accepts as pure and faultless is this: to look after orphans and widows in their distress. 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
8: Hi, this is Brian Torres with Salem Media on behalf of Gospel for Asia, or as you might know it recently, GFA World. Today I want to highlight one of the most life-changing ministries of GFA World, which are Jesus Wells. For many of us, turning on a faucet is something we barely think about, but across parts of Asia and Africa, families, especially women and children, walk long distances every day searching for water that often isn't safe to drink. Gospel for Asia is responding through Jesus Wells, bringing clean water and hope to entire communities. Now, I want to speak about this because this issue is very close to my heart. I grew up in El Salvador, Central America. This is right under or south of Guatemala. And growing up, I didn't really notice or have the knowledge of how big the issue was regarding clean water. But I remember that as a kid, my father digged a well and built a water tank to provide water for our community. Now, yes, my father had the resources to do it, but that was not the case when we looked at the rest of the neighborhood or the community. Now, what my dad did was to let people from our community come to our front lawn and fill their water buckets, their water containers, and take them back home. This was clean water. This was treated water that my dad was able to somehow provide to our community, either at no cost or very low cost for those who could afford. As I grew up, I learned that clean water is not accessible to everyone. Now, I want you to think of a few things. And you might ask yourself, I want you to think of a few things in order to understand the water crisis. Why is clean water such a critical issue? Here in the US, New England, and more specifically here in Boston, we probably don't even realize or think about every time we turn on the faucet. But millions out there around the world still lack access to safe drinking water. And families often rely on contaminated ponds, streams, or on safe water sources. Now, this is not just an issue about not being able to get water or safe drinking water, but this triggers a domino effect regarding health issues, health crisis. Waterborne illnesses create ongoing health crises in communities. Illnesses spread through water and can even be deadly for many in those communities. Now, the next thought is, who is affected the most by the lack of clean water? Well, in the communities that GFA World or Gospel for Asia targets with their work, some of the most affected individuals are mothers and children that often need to carry the burden. They spend time finding water. That means less time for school, less family, and probably work. And as a result, it also triggers another domino effect against the well-being of the family and the communities. Now, what exactly makes a Jesus well different? It provides clean, accessible drinking water. Wells are built directly in each community. They're available to everyone regardless of background or status. And here's something to think about also. A scripture reference is often displayed near the well, pointing people towards Jesus, the living water. Now I want to take a pause and tell you how you can help these communities, and that is by visiting our website, wezeradio.com or wrolradio.com, and click on the GFA banner. 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One well can serve approximately 300 people. The average cost is $1,600 for an entire village. So $1,600 can provide a well in a village. Think about it. You could leave that as your legacy. You could make a one-time donation today of $1,600 and provide water for years to come to an entire village. And think about it. Clean water can last for so many years, and it can improve the daily life dramatically of so many people. 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Children can spend more time in school. 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And I just want to close with this scripture, John 4:14. Whoever drinks the water I give them will never thirst.
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11: With SRN News, I'm Keith Peters in Washington. Acting Attorney General Todd Blanche said the Trump administration is scrapping plans to create a $1.8 billion fund meant to compensate allies of the Republican president after widespread political backlash and setbacks in the courts. Iran stopped communicating with mediators after Israel threatened to bomb Beirut as it fights the Lebanese militia Hezbollah. That's according to two semi-official Iranian news agencies. But President Trump is disputing the claim and says talks are continuing. The reports on Tuesday by the Fars and Tasnim agencies comes as Iran insists the fighting in Lebanon is part of the wider ceasefire talks with the United States over the war. On Wall Street, the Dow by 228 points, the Nasdaq rose 7. This is SRN News.
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17: When you give away your life, you know what happens? People take it! And you got to be careful. If you're not leaning on Jesus, you know what happens? You're going to go back to, hey, I can't deal with all these people. God, this is too much for me. I'm not doing this anymore. That's not what a good leader does. A good leader knows to get on his face before the Lord, knows to say, God, I can't do this. I need you. God, I need you. I need your strength to be able to take these burdens and carry the load. Jesus, because you carried so much for me.
15: 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Today, Pastor Matt wraps up his study entitled, Knowing Your Leaders' Hearts, part of his series through 1 Thessalonians. From Chapter 2, Pastor Matt is talking about true leadership. What makes a godly leader? Paul uses examples from his life and the lives of the leaders serving with him to demonstrate the kind of man that people would respect and be willing to follow as they follow Jesus. We're looking at the qualities of servanthood, honesty, gentleness, humility, and a willingness to suffer for the gospel's sake. And as we finish up today, we'll consider the importance of leaders being burden takers and not burden makers. So let's get back to it. Again in 1 Thessalonians chapter 2, here's Pastor Matt.
17: Remember David? Remember David? David was anointed when he was a kid. He was anointed with oil. And Hebrew tradition tells us that when David was anointed, Samuel whispered into his ear, you're going to be the next king of Israel. He's a boy, little boy. He wasn't the next king for years. Years. And then he gets his chance. Right? Gets his chance to lead. He shows up on the battlefield. He sees this guy, Goliath, this Philistine, mocking God and mocking the armies of the living God. And David was just there to bring his brother some food. He was too young to go to battle. He was there to bring his brother some food. And he shows up there and he sees this 10-foot-tall Philistine mocking God, mocking the armies of God. And David, not full of pride, full of humility, actually says, hey, are we going to do something about this guy mocking our God? And they look at him. They say, Go back. His older brother said, go back home. You just came to poke around. You just want to see the battle. And he goes, no. I came to bring you guys some food. And then he looks around and no one's going. And he goes, if you want me to go, I'll go. They go, what? They go, okay, kid, you want to go kill yourself? Go ahead. So Saul takes his armor off. Saul's about 6'2". David's about 5'7". All right? I'm not sure on those numbers, but it says Saul was tall and handsome and David was short and red looking. He was ruddy. That's what the Bible says, all right? So Saul's about 6'2", tall, good looking, jack guy. David's about 5'7". And Saul goes, here, take my armor. He puts his armor on. David says, I can't even move around with this stuff. He goes, all right, then don't take it, go. And he goes out there, you know the story. David gets his sling going. As he gets his sling going, Goliath's sitting there. He's got his armor bearer in front of him with a shield about 4 or 5 feet tall holding the shield. He's got his staff. The end of the staff, the sword part of it's about 120 pounds. He's got it's ready to throw at David. And he goes, what am I, a dog? You send this kid out to fight me? He goes, I'm going to put him down and the birds of the air are going to eat him today. And David said, no. You defiled the armies of the living God. Do you know what David does? David doesn't shrink back. He runs at him. He takes his sling and he lets it go. And the shield that the armor bearer is carrying is about 5 feet tall. But the stone went right over that, right into Goliath's head, hit him right in the head, stunned him. David runs over, takes Goliath's own sword, cuts off his head. Everybody's shocked. Surely you would think David's going to be exalted to leadership after that. Surely you would think David's going to be lifted up and exalted in front of everybody. The people saw it and they loved it. They were on fire. But you know who hated him? Saul. Saul hated him. And you know what Saul did for years? Because of that story, because of what God did in David's life. David didn't walk around the streets of Jerusalem saying, look what I did. Look what I did. I'm supposed to be the next king, actually. You know what? Saul's got to step aside. Even the ladies in the street are yelling, Saul has slain his thousands, but David has slain his tens of thousands. He didn't do that. He kept his mouth shut. He served Saul. Saul tried to kill him. Saul chased him down. When David had his opportunity to kill Saul, David said, no, we're not going to touch God's anointed. We're going to stay on the run. We're going to go hungry. We're going to do whatever it takes. We are not going to war against King Saul. He belongs to God. We're not going to do that. But you know what ended up happening? God ended up taking out King Saul, not David. And God raised up David. God raised up David. Listen to me. True leaders don't seek to be on top of people and to tell people what to do. True leaders don't sit there and say, hey, I can't wait till I get to a place where I can just tell everybody what to do. That's not a true leader. Not a true leader. That's someone who's weak. That's not someone who's strong. Look what it says. You know our exhortation, verse 3, in our teaching. If we weren't deceitful, it wasn't unclean. We weren't full of guile. But as we were allowed of God to be put in trust with the gospel, even so we speak, not pleasing men, but God. He tries our hearts. Verse 5. Neither at any time use we flattering words, as you know, nor a cloak of covetousness, God is my witness, nor of men sought we glory, neither of you, nor yet of others, when we might have been burdensome as the apostles of Christ. See what he's saying here? True leaders, look what he says, are burden takers, not burden makers. That's a little Pastor Mattism I came up with years ago. Okay? Be a burden taker, not a burden maker. That's what he says. He goes, we don't want to be burdensome to people. We want to take burdens. We want to carry burdens. We want to carry the load for people. True leaders are burden takers, not burden makers. Listen to me. And that's what Paul's saying. Hear me. I gave this illustration to many of you before, but some reason it's popping into my head right now. All right? So I'll share it with you. Has anyone here ever heard me tell the bridge illustration, how God builds a life? Raise your hand. All right, a lot of people didn't, so good. For the first time for everybody. All right, listen, this is what God does. This is what God does in our life. This is how God builds our lives, to make us burden takers, not burden makers. Listen, when engineers build a bridge, all right, or they plan to build a bridge, the builders build the bridge, the engineers have to plan it. They take three things into account: dead weight, live weight, and seismic activity. The engineers got to get together and they say, hey, the bridge has to hold itself. So all the concrete, all the steel, all the asphalt, everything that goes into that bridge has to be designed, stay with me now, has to be designed to hold itself up. All the concrete that's poured under the water, all the massive pylons, that bridge has to hold the weight of itself. That's dead weight. When we first come to Jesus, a lot of us, we need to have dead weight held up. We need to be able to keep our heads above water. Not go back to our old sinful ways. Walking with Jesus, serving Jesus, loving Jesus. We need to keep our own heads above water. We need God to help us hold our own personal lives up before we can take on the burdens of others. So what else? The other things engineers do is this. They have to take into account live weight. What's live weight? So the bridge has to hold itself, the dead weight. The concrete, the metal, the asphalt, all those things. It has to hold itself. But then it has to hold live weight. Live weight is what? Now there's going to be cars on that bridge. There might be a train going down the middle. There might be a walkway on that bridge, all right? So it has to hold itself up. Then it has to hold up live weight. Automobiles, trains, whatever else, buses, people, it has to hold. It can't go down. As God builds our lives and we're able to hold the dead weight up, stay with me, then God starts to make us burden takers. And then we're able to hold up other people. Able to hold our family together, men. Able to hold our kids together. Able to provide for them spiritually, physically, all those things. We're able to take those burdens, take more of the burden off of our wives that we put on them for so many years sometimes, guys. God, as he builds our lives, what does he do? Dead weight and live weight. But then engineers have to take into account seismic activity. What seismic activity? So you're going across that bridge. There's a traffic jam on the Tobin. I know we've all been in one. Okay? That bridge has to hold itself. It has to hold all the cars, all the people, and there's a hurricane that's hitting the bridge. That bridge cannot go down or everybody's going down. Listen to me, brothers and sisters. That's what God does when he builds our lives. That's how he makes us burden takers. What does he do? He gives us the ability, as Jesus pours his life into us, to not only hold our lives up, to not only hold the lives up of those closest to us, but hold the lives up of other people that may not even be blood related. Church people, employees, people that work for you. You're called to care for, not just to pay their money, but to minister to them, to help them. And you know what happens? The more people, when you give away your life, you know what happens, brothers and sisters? You heard me say this. When you give away your life, you know what happens? People take it. They take it. And they'll take more of it. And you got to be careful. If you're not leaning on Jesus, you know what happens? You're going to go back to dead weight. You're going to go back to, hey, I can't deal with all these people. I'm not dealing with them. I got my own stuff going on. God, this is too much for me. I'm not doing this anymore. That's not what a good leader does. A good leader knows where to go, knows to get on his face before the Lord, knows to say, God, I can't do this. I need you. You've called me to minister to my family, to these people. God, I need you. I need your strength to be able to take these burdens and carry the load. Jesus, because you carried so much for me. All right, let's pray. Lord, we just want to tell you we love you, Lord. You've all called us to lead in some way, shape, or form. Lord, you've called us all to follow, too, in some way, shape, or form. Lord, we want to be the people you want us to be. Lord, we want you to help us and make us more burden takers and not burden makers.
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24: Some of us think our sins are like boat anchors, keeping us away from God. Pastor Greg Laurie says we're forgiven because of the Lord's sacrifice.
23: We should not choose to remember, but God has chosen to forget. His mercy is greater than your mess. His grace is deeper than your guilt, and his forgiveness is immediate and complete, and it will transform you. This is the-

0: For years, dry cleaners have used strong chemicals to remove tough stains from delicate fabrics. Things like perchloroethylene, DF2000, liquid silicone, and usually the stain goes away. But what do we do with the stain of sin, the stain that's evident on every human heart? What can wash away my sin? Nothing but the blood of Jesus. Today on A New Beginning, Pastor Greg Laurie shows us how the Lord can wash our sins as white as snow.
1: First John chapter 1. I'm reading from the New Living Translation. We proclaim to you the one who existed from the beginning, whom we heard and we have seen. We saw him with our own eyes and touched him with our own hands. He is the word of life. This one who is life itself was revealed to us, and we have seen him. And now we testify and proclaim to you that he is the one who is eternal life. He was with the Father, and then he was revealed to us. We proclaim to you what we ourselves have actually seen and heard, that you may have fellowship with us. And our fellowship is with the Father and with his Son, Jesus Christ. We are writing these things so you may fully share our joy. We'll stop there. So John had a unique access to Jesus. And here's the thing. This is what John is really saying. You can have this relationship with God too. He's not saying, hey man, too bad you didn't live 2,000 years ago. We were there, you weren't. Instead, he's saying, no, this is for you as well. Look at 1 John 1:3. We proclaim to you what we ourselves have actually seen and heard, so that you may have fellowship with us, and our fellowship is with the Father and with the Son, Jesus Christ. We're writing these things so you may fully share our joy. We want you to have the same joy that we have had and that we have experienced. And so this is the thing he's bringing to our attention. But there's something that keeps that joy out of our life, and it's unconfessed sin. Go back to 1 John, look at verse 5. This is the message we heard from Jesus and now declare to you. God is light, and in him there is no darkness at all. So we're lying if we say we have fellowship with God and we go on living in spiritual darkness, and we're not practicing the truth. But if we're living in the light, as God is in the light, then we have fellowship with each other, and the blood of Jesus Christ cleanses us from all sin. God wants us to live in the light. And in the Bible, light is a picture, a metaphor for walking closely with God. Darkness is a picture or metaphor for walking in sin. In Ephesians 5, it says, you were formerly darkness, but now you're light in the Lord. So walk as children of the light. For the Christian who is living in light, he will not be living in sin. Real faith is proven by obedience. You're either in the light or you're not in the light. And so when you're in the light, it means that you will be honest. God is not looking for perfection. He's looking for transparency. So he shines the light in our life to expose our sin so we will turn from it and find his forgiveness. A great example of this is David, the man after God's own heart. Now, how could a man who committed adultery and also be responsible for effectively bringing about the death of another man, that would be Uriah, the husband of Bathsheba, be called a man after God's own heart? I'll tell you how. When he was confronted with his sin, he came clean, he admitted it, and God forgave him. Contrast him to King Saul, the first king of Israel, who was rejected from ruling on the throne. Saul would justify his sin. He would excuse his sin. He would lie about his sin. David, in contrast, admitted it. When David was confronted by Nathan the prophet, basically said, you know, your sin has found you out. David said, I have sinned against God. That is why he was a man after God's own heart, because he admitted it and turned from it when confronted with it. Listen, when you fall into sin, you have no one to blame but yourself. James 1:14 says, each person is tempted when they're dragged away by their own evil desires, and they sin, and then sin, when it's full grown, gives birth to death. So we are responsible. You say, well, the temptation was too strong. It was irresistible. That's not true. Nothing is irresistible. You can resist it. The Bible says, resist the devil and he will flee from you. But first it says submit to God. So first I submit to God, then I resist the devil. 1 Corinthians 10:13 says there's no temptation that you're going to face that is not common to everybody else. But God, who is faithful, will not allow you to be tempted above your capacity to resist, but will with him temptation make a way of escape that you may be able to bear it. Bottom line, there's always an exit sign. You just need to look for it. But see, we excuse it. We don't take responsibility. You say, well, I'm only human. Yeah, that's true. You're only human. But you're also, if you're a Christian, a spirit-filled child of God. And the Bible says you can walk in the spirit and not fulfill the lust of the flesh. So God shines his light in your life, not to shame you, but to heal you. Verse 7, the blood of Jesus Christ cleanses us from all sin. And the way to be forgiven of your sin is to confess it, to confess it. Look at 1 John 1:8. If we claim we have no sin, we're only fooling ourselves and we're not living in the truth. But if we confess our sin, he's faithful and just to forgive us our sin and cleanse us from all unrighteousness. What a promise that is. It's time to stop making excuses and start making confession.
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2: Well, Pastor Greg continues now with his message in John chapter 1. We're talking today about walking in the light and about confessing those sins that keep us away from God. It doesn't come naturally for many people.
1: When the Bible uses this phrase, confess, it means to agree with, all right? To agree with. So let's use an analogy, and this is for our friends over in Maui. So let's talk about Maui sunsets, all right? So California sunsets can be pretty awesome, I have to say. Every now and then I'll watch one and post it, but Maui sunsets are on the next level. There's a beautiful little beach there on the island of Maui called Napili Beach. You just watch the sun slowly set. I remember one in particular not too long ago where the sky took on a pink hue. It's just unbelievable, you know, what you're seeing. So let's say you and I are sitting on the beach and I say, now that is a beautiful sunset. And you say, you know what? I agree. So we just confess something together. You agreed with me. Now let's say I say, let's go and get some dinner. And I take you to my favorite Italian restaurant on the island of Maui called Sale Pepe. By the way, that's run by some folks in our church, and it's so good. And one of the owners is from Italy. He has an Italian oven that he imported. He gets his flour from Italy. He gets his tomato sauce from Italy. So when he makes a pizza or they make fresh pasta, it's on another level. So I say, that is amazing pasta. You say, I agree. So we're confessing something together. Now let's say we leave and we go by a roadside stand and buy something to eat there. And I say, this is rancid. And you say, I agree. So when we say I agree with God, or to confess means I see things the way God sees them. God says that is good. We say, I agree with you, God. God says that is bad. We say, and I also agree with you on that, Lord. So to confess is to see your sin as God sees it. Not excusing it, not making excuses for it, not blaming it on others, but owning it, being responsible for it. And then the promise is if we will confess our sin, he's faithful and just to forgive us our sin and cleanse us from all unrighteousness. And what a promise. If we will confess our sin, he's faithful and just to forgive us our sin and cleanse us from some unrighteousness, right? No, all. No matter what you've done, It's been covered by the blood of Jesus Christ when he died on the cross for you. And listen to this. God not only forgives your sin and cleanses your sin, he forgets your sin. Because he says in Micah 7:19, you will trample our sins under your feet and throw them into the depths of the ocean. God says, I'll be merciful and your sins will I remember no more. See, sometimes we drag up old things we did wrong and we go over them again and again. And the fact is, we should put those things in the past as God does. Our God has a big eraser, so let him use it in your life. We should not choose to remember what God has chosen to forget. His mercy is greater than your mess. His grace is deeper than your guilt, and his forgiveness is immediate and complete, and it will transform you. And it doesn't take years, and it doesn't take months, and it doesn't take weeks or days or even hours. It can happen just like that. You can be forgiven of all of your sin. Can you imagine? You don't have to imagine. It's real. And it can happen for you, because I'm talking to somebody right now that is racked with guilt. And you've tried to suppress this guilt, and you've tried to drown this guilt with alcohol or perhaps drug use or other things. But the reality is it comes back to haunt you, especially when you lay your head on your pillow at night. And you can be free from this guilt. It can be removed from your life, because the issue is not guilt, it's the source of the guilt. That's what you want to deal with. What is the source of the guilt? The source of the guilt is you've done something wrong. And you're guilty. But the good news is Christ can forgive you because he paid for that sin when he died on the cross for you. So you must accept and receive that guilt. Maybe you feel like you're sinking, you're taking on water. What do you do now? Well, I love the story in the Bible where Peter was walking on the water with Jesus and he started to sink. And we read that he cried out, Lord, save me. And Jesus said to him, you got yourself in this mess. Figure it out. You read that verse? I haven't either. The verse I read instead is, immediately Jesus reached out his hand and pulled him up. That's the answer. Lord, save me. Immediately Jesus will hear your prayer. Maybe you would say, man, I've made a mess of my life. I've tried to figure it out. You need to say, Lord, save me. You might say, I have this addiction. I can't break free from it. I've tried everything. You need to cry out, Lord, save me. That's the answer. You need to call out to him and he will hear your prayer and he will answer your prayer because the Bible says, whoever will call upon the name of the Lord will be saved.

don't really have your own relationship with the Lord. You need to ask God to forgive you. You need a relationship with Christ yourself. That's what this is all about. You can have this relationship with God. It's nice someone else has it. God wants you to have it. You know, what's so amazing to me is how personal my relationship with the Lord is. You know, John, the author of this gospel, refers to himself as the disciple that Jesus loved. That almost might sound boastful, like, I'm the disciple Jesus loved. Not at all. If he would have said, I'm the disciple that loves Jesus, that might have been boastful. But I'm the disciple that Jesus loved. And sometimes I feel like my relationship with God is such that I don't know if anybody else has this relationship with the Lord like I do. Then I meet someone else and they have it too. God is so amazing. He can make himself known to us as individuals and we feel like we might even be his favorite. I have 5 grandchildren and 2 of them have hijacked my phone. And they've gone into contacts and taken their name out and instead put in your favorite grandchild. And so now when I get a call from my favorite grandchild, I have to figure out which one it is. One of them sitting in the front row right here. And I saw the other one earlier. And I'm going to now reveal who my favorite grandchild is. All of them. But that's the kind of relationship we can have with God. Your favorite grandchild is calling, Lord. Your favorite daughter, your favorite son. The apostle whom Jesus loved. Jesus loves you. This is personal. This is for you. This can happen now, but you must call on the name of the Lord. Let's pray. Father, I pray that you will speak to any person here who does not have a relationship with you. Help them to see their need for you and help them to come to you right now, we pray. Now, while our heads are bowed and our eyes are closed and we're praying, maybe you would say, I want this relationship with Jesus you've been talking about. I want to know him as my Savior, as my Lord, as my friend, as my Father. I have this guilt. I have this sin. I want it removed. I want it cleansed. I want it forgiven. Pray for me. If you want Jesus Christ to come into your life, if you want him to forgive you of your sin, if you want to know that when you die, you will go to heaven, if you want your guilt removed, just pray this prayer after me right where you are. Just pray, Lord Jesus, I know I'm a sinner, but I know you are the Savior of the world who died on the cross for my sin. I'm sorry for my sin. I turn from it. I repent of it. And I ask you to come into my life and forgive me of all of my sin. I choose to follow you from this moment forward. In Jesus' name I pray. Amen.

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1: Yes.
0: Well, there's a way to get the full story, the true story, and that's by way of a book we're making available, the original book, Jesus Revolution. Let's talk about some of the questions that you've had. Let me shoot some questions to you as sort of a lightning round, and you give us quick answers to these questions. All right?
1: All right.
0: So,
1: let's go.
0: Did Pastor Chuck really look like Kelsey Grammer?

0: You know, they do slightly resemble each other.
1: Yeah.
0: But the answer is you have to decide that for yourself.
1: All right. So did Kathy have a part in you coming to the Lord?
0: No, that's actually a little bit of film magic there. There's two stories in the original story, how I came to faith. And it was a girl that I had met who was a Christian, and she was at the Christian meeting, and it kind of drew me there to hear the gospel. But I told this to the director, John Irwin. He said, you can't have two love interests in one movie, so we're going to have it all be just Kathy. Well, the other girl wasn't really a love interest, but she did get my attention. So the answer is no. Kathy did not play a role in bringing me to Christ. I met Kathy after I became a Christian. Sorry if that messes it up for you.
1: Did you really wind up in military school?
0: Oh, yes, that's very true.
1: Yeah.
0: Yes, I went to Southern California Military Academy.
1: Yeah.
0: It's gone now. I burned it to the ground, actually. No, I didn't. Yes, I went to Southern California Military Academy in Long Beach, California. That's true.
1: So this was in the movie. Did the historic band Love Song really get its start after informally playing a couple of tunes for Pastor Chuck Smith?
0: Yeah, very true. They were already a pre-existing rock band. They all came to Christ, and they were just writing some new songs, some Christian songs, and they went to see Pastor Chuck because the Jesus movement was beginning to take off at that point, and they went into his office and played. And I have to tell you, when just the guys played, just them and their guitars and their beautiful harmonies, it was so impressive. It was so incredible. And Chuck was deeply moved and asked them, I think, to play at church that night. And so that was really the beginning of what we call today contemporary Christian music.
1: Yeah. Did Chuck really wash the feet of hippies coming into the church?
0: Yes. Well, the story is told that they had replaced the carpet at Calvary Chapel. And the young hippie kids were coming in, and they were barefoot, and they were sitting in the pews, and they were putting their toes to the little holes that held the little communion cups. After you receive communion, there would be a place to put your cup. So they were poking their toes through. And so the elders came to Chuck and said, Pastor Chuck, we can't have these kids coming into the church barefoot. They have to wear shoes. Well, he didn't want to put any barrier between these kids and hearing the gospel. So he said, well, they should come in anyway. No, we just put in new carpet, they said. So Chuck came up with a solution. He decided he would wash the feet of the kids so they could come into church barefoot. So that's a true story.
1: Well, all these stories are recounted in your book called Jesus Revolution, are they not?
0: Yeah, that's right. You know, Dave, actually, the author of the book is Ellen Vaughn, who's a prolific, outstanding writer, but it was written with me because I told her the stories. So it's actually in her voice. It's beautifully written. She does a deep dive into the history of the time, into the culture, what was going on in America, the backdrop of the Jesus movement. 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
1: Yeah, that's right. 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
12: Hi, I'm Reverend Basiliar, Director of Church Relations for Salem Media in Boston. And on behalf of Gospel for Asia, today we're highlighting an important mission through GFA that is transforming lives among some of the most vulnerable people in the world, widows and abandoned children. Across parts of Asia and Africa, many widows and children face unimaginable hardships, isolation, and poverty. Today, we learn how this ministry is restoring dignity and hope to the lives of this particular demographic. But I want to take this time to help us really understand what circumstances these women and children are facing. The woman is always blamed, and it is said that she has a curse. Husband dies, the woman is blamed. The wife does not bear children, she is also blamed and abandoned. And no other man turns to get married to her. Some are treated as cursed and they are rejected from families. They're frequently abandoned and left without any kind of support system. So you have women literally living on the streets. You have children living on the streets also. Children can be forced to survive on their own and enter into dangerous situations just simply to get food. Could you imagine? I'll never forget, I'm not going to say where this was, but going into the city and seeing throngs of children living by the dump heap. That's where they got food. That's where they got they found survival. And this is happening a whole lot across Asia and Africa. So today we are giving you an opportunity to address this. We're giving you an opportunity to help many of these women and these children. And we are going to be coming back a little later and share. As a matter of fact, why don't I do that right now? You can help restore dignity and change your life. 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That is 866-946-2742. One more time, 866-946-2742. Make a donation to help many of these women and children who are suffering in this condition. So let's look at how Gospel for Asia step into these situations and provide hope for these women and children. A number of things they do. They provide food. They provide clothing. So understand that when you are giving to them, you are giving to provide food for these women and children on the streets, to provide clothing for them. I grew up in poverty, although I am from the Caribbean. But I know what it is like. My father had not died. He had just left. And my mother had to raise 9 little children. He left when the baby was born. The 9th child was born. The oldest was 13 going on 14. And I grew up in poverty. You might not be able to even imagine the kind of poverty. But I got my first pair of shoes when I was 14 years old. But it is a lot worse in places like Asia and Africa. Gospel for Asia is providing food and clothing and shelter. They build little houses for these people to live in. They find places where they can take them off the street and have a roof over their heads. They provide medical assistance. They provide income-generating gifts like sewing machines and different things that they can use to generate an income. They provide vocational training for them so that they can learn trades that they're able to use to provide for themselves. What they're actually doing is restoring dignity, sharing Christ's love through local churches and missionaries. I'm sure you're thinking, so what can I do?
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12: 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Religion that God our Father accepts as pure and faultless is this: to look after orphans and widows in their distress. You'll find that scripture in James chapter 1 and verse 27. So I thank you, friend, for listening to me today, and I encourage you, become part of the solution. 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
14: Hi, this is Brian Torres with Salem Media on behalf of Gospel for Asia, or as you might know it recently, GFA World. Today I want to highlight one of the most life-changing ministries of GFA World, which are Jesus Wells. For many of us, turning on a faucet is something we barely think about. But across parts of Asia and Africa, families, especially women and children, walk long distances every day searching for water that often isn't safe to drink. Gospel for Asia is responding through Jesus Wells, bringing clean water and hope to entire communities. Now, I want to speak about this because this issue is very close to my heart. I grew up in El Salvador, Central America. This is right under or south of Guatemala. And growing up, I didn't really notice or have the knowledge of how big the issue was regarding clean water. But I remember that as a kid, my father digged a well and built a water tank to provide water for our community. Now, yes, my father had the resources to do it, but that was not the case when we looked at the rest of the neighborhood or the community. Now, what my dad did was to let people from our community come to our front lawn and fill their water buckets, their water containers, and take them back home. This was clean water. This was treated water that my dad was able to somehow provide to our community, either at no cost or very low cost for those who could afford. As I grew up, I learned that clean water is not accessible to everyone. Now, I want you to think of a few things. And you might ask yourself, in order to understand the water crisis. Why is clean water such a critical issue? Here in the U.S., New England, and more specifically here in Boston, we probably don't even realize or think about every time we turn on the faucet. But millions out there around the world still lack access to safe drinking water. And families often rely on contaminated ponds, streams, or unsafe water sources. Now, this is not just an issue about not being able to get water or safe drinking water, but this triggers a domino effect regarding health issues, health crisis. Waterborne illnesses create ongoing health crises in communities. Illnesses spread
4: through water and can even be deadly for many in those communities. Now, the next thought is, who is affected the most by the lack of clean water? Well, in the communities that GFA World or Gospel for Asia targets with their work, some of the most affected individuals are mothers and children that often need to carry the burden. They spend time finding water. That means less time for school, less family, and probably work. And as a result, it also triggers another domino effect against the well-being of the family and the communities. Now, what exactly makes a Jesus well different? It provides clean, accessible drinking water. Wells are built directly in each community. They're available to everyone regardless of background or status. And here's something to think about also. A scripture reference is often displayed near the well, pointing people towards Jesus, the living water. Now I want to take a pause and tell you how you can help these communities, and that is by visiting our website, wezeradio.com or wrolradio.com, and click on the GFA banner. 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One well can serve approximately 300 people. The average cost is $1,600 for an entire village. So $1,600 can provide a well in a village. 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You could leave that as your legacy. You could make a one-time donation today of $1,600 and provide water for years to come to an entire village. And think about it. 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And I just want to close with this scripture, John 4:14. 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
1: 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Why Your Gift Matters, in our second and final full day on this May 20th, to say to marginalized moms and women around the world, you are not a second-class citizen. 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Your best gift now, are there nine of you to say, not on my watch, we're going to give these women voice. 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
18: We are excited to welcome you to another life-changing time with Bishop Femi Oume of Kingdom Lighthouse Church in Providence, Rhode Island. 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
19: Welcome back. This is part three. I'm here today with Pastor Femi from Kingdom Lighthouse Church in Providence, Rhode Island. If you'd like to email him, you can do so at bishop@kingdomlighthousechurch.org. Pastor Femi, I was trying to figure out the length of time that we've been doing this broadcast, and it just seems like we started yesterday, but it's been for years. And you know something, Pastor Femi, I realized one word that was necessary. And I see the certain things that God placed in Rebecca and I to see if we were real. I remember when we first started, I would say for the first 3 years, we only had like 100, maybe 100 subscribers. But Rebecca and I always said, as long as God placed them there, we didn't care. We didn't care if it was one. Does he put us through things like that to really check where our hearts really are in ministry?
20: Absolutely. I mean, the Lord is amazing in the way he does his things. The Bible says, if you are faithful in little, then you'll be faithful in much. Okay? If we're not faithful in little things, the Lord will not commit much into our hands. And we know that even looking at the mode of operation here on earth, there's no way you're going to delegate to someone that is incompetent or someone that is not able to handle the assignment. So the first thing you do is you check whether the person is capable. That is what you see in business, government organizations, in any corporation, whatever they may be. You come in at a low level or whatever level you come in, but you are promoted based on your competence, based on your skill, based on your attitude, based on what you have shown, what you display. Nobody will give you capacity for what you are not able to handle, especially when it comes to running an organization. It's the same thing. God is dealing with souls. It's much more precious than commodity, much more precious than anything that any corporation may be dealing with. So if corporations are careful to put in charge those that they believe are competent concerning the little thing that they are managing, compare what God is managing, then what about God? So this is it. Whatever God commits into our hands, As I said before, he always starts small. This is what every believer needs to understand. God is mighty. He does mighty things. He does great and phenomenal things, but he always starts it small. Jesus Christ was born in a manger. Jesus Christ came as a baby. He didn't come like a huge, you know, being from heaven, which he's able to do, but he came as a baby. And he was born in a manger. He was born among, you know, where the animals were. So this is God. And he shows this to us in everything. When you look at the beginning, he said, let us make man in our own image, according to our own likeness, so that they can have dominion over the fish of the sea, over the birds of the air, over the cattle, and over everything that keeps upon the earth. What did he do? He created only one man and one woman. That's the minimum you need. That's the minimum. There is nothing lower than that. It's only one man and one woman he created. All of us who are on earth today, we are the products of that one man and that one woman. Because he said in Acts of Apostles chapter 17, from one blood, he made all nations of men. And even if you don't believe that, you know that when you read the scriptures, you recognize that there was a flood, which was recorded in the book of Genesis chapter 7 and chapter 8 and chapter 9, the story of Noah. But, you know, the scripture told us clearly that all human beings were destroyed except Noah and his family.
19: Yes.
20: So if you're talking of Noah and his family, you are talking of Noah, his wife, his three sons, and their wives. So these are the people that produced all the people that we see on earth today. So we're one family, no matter how you look at it. So this is what God does. He starts great things small. We must have this in our minds. And he told us that we should not despise the things of small beginnings. We should not despise it. When he commits what is small into our hands, we should not despise it. Look at that person that had the talent. You know, there were three of them. The master gave 5 talents to one, 2 talents to another, another one, he gave one. The one that had 1 talent despised that talent, and he didn't do anything about it. You see? So we have to cherish what God has given us. Again, the scripture says that the kingdom of God is like a mustard seed. And then he said, the least of all the seeds. But it's talking of the kingdom of God. Can you imagine this? We're talking of the kingdom of the Almighty God, and he's likening that to a mustard seed. Then he said, it's a seed that a man plants in his yard, and it grows to become a mighty tree. That is what we need to understand. God will commit small things into our hands to check our faithfulness, and also to give us what we are able to handle. If he gives us the big thing from the beginning, we cannot handle it. So we grow in the things that he wants us to do. And that's a reasonable way of doing it. And we should be grateful to God that we have that opportunity.
19: Hey, Pastor Femi, I'm laughing. And I was thinking, the time I was with you, when we first started the One Source, you was taking me home, and all of a sudden I said, you know what I need? I forgot how it went, but I needed a desk.
20: I remember.
19: When I was driving, all of a sudden we saw on the street a desk. So you stopped the car. I was able to go to the person's residence who owned the desk. And she said, that's interesting, because I was just praying to God for a person who could use that desk. Hey, Pastor Femi, that's how you know you're walking with God when those things occur. Is that right?
20: That's how you know. There were even more examples before then. You know, don't forget that this mission started with a phone that had a cracked screen. You know,
19: broken,
20: your phone, the phone we started with, was the screen was cracked.
19: Yes, it was.
20: And it was like nothing. And I said, okay, let's start with this.
19: You did.
20: You remember that we recorded with that phone the first time. The second time you came, somebody had given you an iPad with a cracked screen.
19: You remember that?
20: I remember. Because this is how you see these things. This is God. You know, this is God in operation. The first time we made the commitment, God showed his faithfulness the following week. The second broadcast, you brought an iPad that had a cracked screen.
19: Yes.
20: Then as we continued, somebody gave you an iPad that was new.
19: Yes.
20: You remember?
19: Yes.
20: Then that day you came and you said, you know, you needed the desk and we prayed. And I was taking you home with the van. Remember this van?
19: Yeah.
20: Yes. Yeah. And then close to your house, we saw this thing. This looks new.
19: Yes.
20: With the chair. You remember it has its chair?
19: A chair, on
20: the sidewalk. And then you went in, you talked to the woman. And then she said that is, you know, she was just praying for someone to take it. So this is God. That's it. We committed with a phone that had a screen that was cracked. That was the commitment. That was what we had. And that is consistent with what I told you that the Lord said to me. He said, start where you are. Use what I've given you.
19: Yes, you did.
20: Yes. Start where you are. Use what I've given you. Even if you look from that time to now, look at what God has done. So this is how we know who is at work. And it shows to us how God works. As we are faithful, you will see the subscribers move from 100 to 1,000 to thousands. And who knows, millions. What's to stop it? It is God that is at work. All we need is to remain faithful. All we need is to continue to do what he tells us to do and to use what he gives us without despising the small beginning. Like he said, we should not despise the things in times of small beginnings. Again, I want to stress something here, especially for believers. You know, it is commitment that God requires, our commitment. And we cannot commit to him if we don't have faith. When we believe that, yes, this is what the Lord wants me to do, we start with what we have.
19: That's right.
20: And usually that is always small.
19: That's right.
20: Because God wants to reveal himself in that small thing. But if we don't start with what we have and we keep looking for big things to start, you know, you remember for about 4 or 5 years, you always tell me you are waiting for funds until I said, when will these funds come?
19: Yeah, and I was looking at our friend's beautiful building overlooking the city on the third floor. And Pastor Femi, I'll never forget the time you went there and you said, stop with what you have.
20: Yes.
19: But I knew it was true.
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3: Mike and Laurie Faherty, pre-recorded live from Boston. We're going to energize your faith by the Word of God and give you a shot of joy in the Holy Ghost. Honey, what are we talking about this week?
5: We are talking about right and wrong. This is a foundational message for the church.
3: All right, let's check it out.
5: Girl, okay? So in our culture, we marry by having a huge celebration. We prepare for months, and we have an engagement with a big ring, and then we prepare for the wedding, and the wedding's like a really big deal, and we have to save tons of money because we have to have tons of food, and we have to have a big venue, and
3: unless,
5: we have to have a band.
3: Unless you're Tavon and Caitlin, you get married in 22 days.
5: 22 days. Well, we were quick, too. Once we knew, we were like, okay, let's do this, okay? So,
3: good for them, though.
5: I love that. But, so anyway, you have all this preparation that goes behind it. But really, this is what the Bible says would happen in the Old Testament at the beginning of time, in the beginning of people getting married. This is what it says. And Isaac saw Rebecca coming. She put a veil over her face. He took her into his mother's tent because his mother had died. And it says, Isaac brought Rebecca into his mother Sarah's tent, and she became his wife. This is what people are doing when they live together, okay? And even when they don't live together, but we're talking about living together. When a man and a woman live together, they're not living normally in separate bedrooms. If you are a boyfriend and a girlfriend and you're living together, you are not living in separate bedrooms, I can guarantee. And you are doing things you shouldn't be doing, okay? So that is something that is only for marriage. To have any sexual relations is only for marriage. And so in godly reality, the man is a pursuer. The man is supposed to pursue a woman when he wants to be with her, when he wants to get married to her, or he wants to find out, is this person my wife? In a man, God has put something in men to pursue the woman that he thinks is going to be his wife. And then in a woman, you have a desire to be pursued, okay? You want someone to pursue you. That means that they care about you. That means that it's not just whatever, okay? So there is something in a woman, you know, you just see God's order happening with this, okay? So when a man and a woman get together as boyfriend and girlfriend. See, it's girlfriend, it's boyfriend. There's no commitment in that. Mm. You guys are friends. That's all you are. You're a little bit closer than a regular friend, but you're still friends. And so you're taking something that is only for marriage and giving it to a friend, okay? The pursuing, the wanting to be pursued, that kind of goes out the window at that point, okay? Because there's no more pursuing. The man got what he wanted. The girl, you kind of ended your being pursued because you gave the man what he's actually pursuing in the long run, which is to be with you intimately in a long-term relationship, in a relationship that's supposed to last a lifetime. But you've both cut that part of your relationship off, which is actually a fun part of dating someone and leading up to a marriage, and hopefully it will even run into the marriage. But if you cut that off, you've cut off such a special part of what God intended for you. So now you don't have to be pursued because, and it's weird because, and I know I'm just not talking about sexuality, but I'm just going to go here for one second.